0: Nigeria at the rescue of kidnapped schoolchildren and teachers.
1: Some of them were actually younger than 7 years old or thereabout. These are just school children who had gone to school on a regular day and were abducted, and now we're hearing that finally they have been released.
0: But the problem of school kidnapping persists. There's trouble in tech. Apple sues OpenAI. We'll find out why. In Brazil, deforestation in the Amazon has slowed. We'll have the latest from the World Cup and a new dinosaur.
2: It belongs to a group known as the Mementosaurids, which actually had the longest necks of any sauropods. So it's one of the longest necked of the long-necked dinosaurs.
0: And we listen in on a matchmaking retreat in South Korea.
3: I think I want to have some baby and family, you know. I really like to care somebody, and that's why I came here with some cookies. And I really want to wish to make a family with good people.
0: First, a bulletin of news.
4: BBC News with Sue Montgomery. The Nigerian presidency says the security forces have rescued more than 25 schoolchildren and several teachers abducted by gunmen in Oyo State in May. The president's spokesman shared images online of some of the pupils who were taken from three schools. From Lagos, here's Makwachi Okafor.
5: Nigeria's presidency says no ransom was paid and no prisoner exchange took place during the rescue of the abducted Oyo school children. It said eight suspected kidnappers were arrested during the operation and remain in custody. The presidency said President Bola Tinubu regretted the pain and distress experienced by the children, their teachers, their families and the wider country since the abduction. Nigeria is facing a rise in mass kidnappings targeting schools, places of worship and communities, with security remaining a major concern ahead of the elections next year.
4: Apple is suing OpenAI for allegedly stealing trade secrets. The iPhone maker says former staff misappropriated confidential information to help the owners of ChatGPT develop consumer products. OpenAI said it had no interest in other companies' trade secrets. Lily Jamali reports from San Francisco.
6: Former Apple executive Tang Tan is named in the suit, with Apple alleging he directed the iPhone maker's employees to bring actual parts from Apple to job interviews at OpenAI. The lawsuit comes amid recent tensions between Apple and OpenAI. In 2024, Apple integrated ChatGPT into the iPhone's operating system as part of a partnership with OpenAI. Things changed when OpenAI purchased a startup from longtime Apple designer Sir Johnny Ive. Apple has since decided to use Google's Gemini in the next version of its voice assistant, Siri.
4: New data shows deforestation in the Brazilian Amazon fell to its lowest level in a decade in the first half of this year. Here's Mimi Swaby.
7: According to Brazil's National Institute for Space Research, nearly 1,300 square kilometres of rainforest was destroyed between January and June. That's down more than a third compared with the same period last year. President Luiz Inácio Lula da Silva, who is seeking re-election in October, has promised to eradicate illegal deforestation by 2030. Deforestation spiked under his predecessor, Jair Bolsonaro, peaking in 2022. Mr. Lula da Silva's main presidential rival is Mr. Bolsonaro's son, Flavio Bolsonaro. He has pushed for increased land development and mining.
4: The US is demanding a public guarantee from Iran that the Strait of Hormuz is open and that ships crossing the vital waterway won't be targeted to ensure talks can move forward. A delegation from Qatar has travelled to Iran in the hope of salvaging the deal. World News from the BBC. Cuba has suffered its fourth total blackout of the year because of a severe energy crisis triggered by US oil blockade. It's the second full power outage in a week. The Energy Ministry announced in social media that work is underway to restore the electricity supply. The total number of deaths from the two earthquakes that hit Venezuela last month has risen to more than 4,000. The Venezuelan parliamentary chief, Jorge Rodriguez, announced the latest figures, which add more than 200 people to the death toll in the past day alone. Research by the BBC's Russian service has shown that foreigners from more than 40 countries are known to have died while fighting for Russia during the full-scale invasion of Ukraine. More than 3,500 such foreigners are known to have been killed, although the number's likely to be much higher. Olga Ivshina has more details.
8: It seems most of them were recruited from Russian prisons. So these were foreigners who were sitting

0: At the Football World Cup, Spain are through to the semi-final after beating Belgium 2-1 in the quarters in Los Angeles. Mikel Merino scored a late winner in the 88th minute after an error by Belgium's substitute goalkeeper. BBC News.
1: You're listening to the newsroom from the BBC World Service with me, Keith Adams. There's been some good news from Nigeria. The presidency there says all the children and teachers who were kidnapped from a school in Oyo State in May have been rescued. The incident caused particular concern because the authorities in the southwestern region blamed the attack on jihadists. Most jihadist violence has historically been concentrated in the country's northeast. A video shared online shows a large group of children and a teacher thanking the security forces and President Bola Tinubu for their rescue.
2: We understand your commitment to our safety and we appreciate all you did for us. Thank you very much. And every security operative, they tried so much and that is why we are still alive now. We are very grateful unto you.
3: May God bless you, sir. God bless you, sir.
4: God bless you, sir.
1: Well, our West Africa reporter, Makwachi Okafor, is in Lagos, and he told me more about their release.
5: The numbers we have from the police says over 25 kids were abducted and about seven teachers. Now, from the videos and pictures that's been put out, they were quite young. Some of them were actually younger than 7 years old or thereabout. These are just school children who had gone to school on a regular day and were abducted, and now we're hearing that finally they have been released.
1: How did the release come about?
5: They didn't give us so much detail, but the way it seems like it was more military. And that's because the president's spokesperson said there was no ransom paid and there was no agreement made between the government and the abductors. He also noted that seven people, part of the abductors, were have been captured and they are now in custody. And even the kingpin of the kidnap gang have also been captured.
1: So this is a sort of big win for the president, I'm guessing.
5: Oh, it is. And that is because this particular school abduction that happened in Oyo State became quite a huge rallying call for the critics of the presidency because it happened in a region that is the southern part of the country where we hardly hear of such attacks, and particularly not even by jihadists, as the authorities had said it happened. You know, we hear lots of school abductions happening up north, and this spreading down south became quite a huge concern, causing protests in the country and even riot groups demanding for more protection for schools and for school children. Right now, the entire presidency definitely very happy because this is coming just a few months to the next presidential election.
1: It is, as you say, it's at the other end of the country from Borno State. Are there other school children and teachers being held there still?
5: You're absolutely right. On the day of this abduction that happened in Oyo, three schools in Borno State were struck. Over 30 school kids were taken. Some of the parents we've spoken to said some of them were as young as 3 years old. And even some teachers were also taken. Up until now, we haven't heard any news of their release. And just a few weeks ago, in the same local government area, some secondary school children were writing their national exams. Their school was attacked, and over 30 of them were taken. Some of them got released, like about 10 of them, but the other 30 have remained in captivity.
1: And do people think that the government is doing enough now to tackle these attacks?
5: There's been lots of criticism mounted on the government. However, after this Oyo school abduction happened, military were deployed to the affected areas, both in Borno and in Oyo. The government have said over and over that they are doing more and more and they are ramping up operations, including working with international partners like the United States and carrying out airstrikes and land operations in the region.
1: Makwachi Okafor talking to me earlier. Next to a legal row between two giants of the tech world, Apple has filed a lawsuit against OpenAI, accusing the artificial intelligence company of stealing trade secrets. We're joined by our North America technology reporter, Lily Jamali. Hello, Lily. What's this complaint about?
6: So Apple is saying that some of its former employees took confidential company information to OpenAI as part of the AI giant's push into consumer devices. So some of the people named in this suit include former Apple executives, including someone named Tang Tan, who now heads up hardware at OpenAI. Apple claims he

0: directed the iPhone maker's employees who were interviewing at OpenAI to bring actual parts of things they were working on at Apple with them. Another allegation I saw is that some of these Apple employees who knew they were going to be leaving, going to OpenAI, emailed themselves confidential documents as they were on their way out the door. A spokesperson for OpenAI did get back to us. They say they have, quote, no interest in other companies' trade secrets. But what is so striking is that it's Apple, whose commitment to keeping their unreleased products under wraps is really the stuff of Silicon Valley lore. And what we're seeing here is an allegation of a flagrant breach of trust.
1: Right, but these two companies, they were in a major partnership, weren't they, just a couple of years ago? How has that kind
0: They
1: of gone wrong?
0: were. Absolutely, they were. The partnership had Apple integrating OpenAI's flagship product, ChatGPT, into the iPhone operating system. This was a really big deal because it happened as OpenAI was riding high, where their reputation was really peaking. Remember that they kicked off this whole AI thing, this whole cycle, in 2022 with ChatGPT. So Apple picking them was a big vote of confidence. 2 years later, that partnership has fizzled when Apple is, they're set to launch their new Siri voice assistant in a couple of months. When that comes out, it will be powered by Google's AI product, Gemini, not ChatGPT. And this lawsuit leaves little doubt about how Apple feels about OpenAI as a company.
1: And Lily, can you tell us what's at stake here? Why does OpenAI want to get into the hardware market?
0: I mean, AI is so competitive right now, and hardware is one way to create what's known as a walled garden. People might recognize that term from Apple, which has done this very well. They keep you in their various systems, their devices, as well as some of their software, too. It's all integrated. So, I think for most of us, there's not a big difference between the latest version of AI tools offered by different companies, but hardware can keep customers loyal. There's big money at stake, and OpenAI wants a piece of that.
1: Right, okay. Keep your apples in your walled garden is the lesson of this story. Thanks very much, Lily Jamali. Now, deforestation in the Brazilian Amazon is slowing down. It fell in the first half of this year to its lowest level in a decade. The president, Luiz Inácio Lula da Silva, has vowed to stop it altogether by 2030 if he's re-elected. But he'll be running against Flavio Bolsonaro, the son of the former president Jair Bolsonaro, and his plans for the rainforest are much more radical. Our global affairs reporter, Mimi Swaby, told me how this reduction in deforestation had been achieved.
2: President Luiz Inácio Lula da Silva came into office promising to really cut down on illegal deforestation and protect indigenous lands and reserves. And to some degree, he has achieved many of those goals through increasing enforcement of environmental agencies, increasing inspections, increasing satellite monitoring, putting forward fines and actually following through with those fines. So basically increasing efforts on all fronts to protect these areas. He has also protected indigenous lands and reserves, but he still is kind of working towards that promise he has to eradicate illegal deforestation by 2030. Deforestation legally has been managed to some degree, but the illegal aspect is harder to control and also harder to quash.
1: And it's a big political issue, isn't it?
2: It is. The current president, Lula da Silva, is very much kind of on the green agenda, whereas his main rival for the upcoming elections, Flavio Bolsonaro, is pushing for increased land development as well as mining. And this is something we saw with his father, Jair Bolsonaro. During Jair Bolsonaro's term, deforestation spiked in 2022. An area around 13 times the size of New York City was cleared. That is massive. In the first 6 months of this year, an area nearly double the size of New York City was cleared. So that is a huge, huge difference. Jair Bolsonaro really was the mindset of cut the trees down, get all the resources from the Amazon and capitalize on it. And it's thought that his son, Flavio, will have the same agenda. So these October elections really do carry quite a large weight when it comes to both the political aspect of Brazil and also the environmental.
1: But the Amazon, and I mean, I've heard it described before as the lungs of the world. So it's a massive global issue, isn't it, as well?
2: Hugely. Brazil holds about 60% of the Amazon, and other countries such as Peru, Bolivia, Colombia have their share. Any rainforest holds a lot of carbon, and that plays a vital role in regulating the climate. So climate change and deforestation go hand in hand, along with many other factors. many experts have said, despite the progress on reducing deforestation in the Brazilian portion of the Amazon, there have been widespread criticism for Lula supporting oil exploration in the mouth of the Amazon River.
1: OK, so two New York cities being deforested is better news than it was, but we need new trees, right?
2: Many people say, yes, more trees need to be planted in the Amazon to preserve it. Many will also see it as just as a pot of wealth waiting to be used.
1: That was Mimi Swaby. You're listening to The Newsroom from the BBC World Service. Now, let's get an update on the Men's Football World Cup. Spain have been among the favourites since the tournament kicked off, and on Friday, they really lived up to that billing. They beat Belgium 2-1 and will now go on to face France in the semi-finals in what promises to be a cracking match. Our correspondent, Shaima Khalil, was at the game in LA, and I'm glad to say she joins me now. Shaima, Spain were the favourites. Belgium put up a good fight, though.
3: Good fight, because Belgium really came up in the last three matches or so, and they did not make it very easy for the European champions to get their way. The Red Devils stayed organized. They were relentless. They punished the defense lapse with this beautiful header from De Ketelaere. But, you know, Spain are Spain. They found another way. And for a second match in a row now, Mikel Merino came in. He came off the bench and he scored the winner. There were two substitute appearances in a row, two hugely important goals in a row. And I think this is the magic of La Roja, the fact that they can open a game very, very late. And now this goal has put them in the semifinals again.
1: How wonderful. And you were lucky enough to be in the stadium, Shaima. What was the atmosphere like and after the match?
3: Do you know what? I think my hearing is recovering a little bit from all the cheering and the roaring. I think the thing about the Los Angeles Stadium is that the acoustics there are amazing, and there's nothing to match that huge cheer and roar when a team scores and the fans are on their feet. And, you know, that winning goal from Mikel Merino was just absolute magic to witness. But now La Roja fans know who they're up against. They know that France is an absolute force, you know, led, of course, by Kylian Mbappe. So I asked a number of fans what they thought about the match, but also the prospect of going up against France.
4: We are so happy to win today, and we will for sure win against France. With one goal, we are going to win. I'm so sure of that.
5: Yeah. Kylian Mbappe is not going to let you win with one goal.
4: I'm not scared of Kylian Mbappe.
6: Who's Kylian Mbappe?
5: Who's Kylian Mbappe?
4: We are waiting for him. We will be there.
1: Right, so it's going to be Lamine Yamal against Kylian Mbappe in that Spain-France semi-final. Who's your money on then, Shaima?
3: I was going to say, don't ask me who I think is going to be a favorite.
1: No, I'm sorry, you have to tell us right now who's going to win.
3: this is the boy wonder that is Lamine Yamal against one of the game's biggest and most established superstars, that is Kylian Mbappé. La Roja against Les Bleus. It's Spain's flowing possession against France's pace, their fluency, their devastating counterattack. I think what we're going to get is a lot of draw out of quality, and a lot of fans are telling me they need goals and they need lots of them. My money is on Spain. I think Les Bleus are going to come out victorious, if I'm being honest.
1: Really? And your hearing's coming back. Are you enjoying the World Cup so far? Are you kind of already feeling a sense of loss at it finishing soon, Shaima?
3: Yes, we were discussing that the other day, one of my friends and I. I'm like, what were we doing before the World Cup? Like, what are we going to do after? It happened so fast, and it went by so quickly. And I'm going to say this now because they're both out, but like, I was emotionally invested in the African presence, namely the North African presence, namely Egypt and Morocco's presence. Now they're both out. The heartbreak is over, but it's just so enjoyable to watch so many other teams make it to the World Cup. But also, you know, you're in the stage now where every moment matters, every move counts, and the drama is just heightened.
1: Okay, you might have your hearing back, but you'll probably be chewing your fingernails off. Thanks very much, Shaima Khalil there. Right, hundreds of firefighters are still tackling wildfires in southern Spain. Their spread has been aided by strong winds. 12 people are known to have died in Almeria after being trapped in vehicles or trying to flee the fires on foot. Most are thought to be foreign nationals. 23 people remain unaccounted for. Our Europe correspondent Nick Beek is in Los Gallardos.
6: This is one of Spain's worst ever wildfires, and it's still burning there on the hillside. Smoke, and there have been fire crews up in the air in planes dumping huge amounts of water on the hillside. And actually, there's another helicopter just there, and this represents the battle that they're up against. The problem is that it is bone dry here. It's extremely hot. We've got this heat wave, and the wind means that these flames can just leap from one side of the hillside to another without any warning whatsoever, and it really makes for a deadly combination and clearly an extremely worrying time for people living nearby. Lots of people have been evacuated.
1: Nick Beek. Fernando Sedano works for the European Commission mapping the spread of wildfires across Europe.
7: The total number of fires has not necessarily increased, but the number of large, very large fires seems to be increasing in the last years. Back in the days, we thought wildfires as a problem of Southern Europe. Now we know that fires are happening at higher latitudes. France, the UK had some big fires last year, in Sweden, for instance. This year is being different in the sense that we had our first heat wave very early in May. We had the second heat wave in June, and we moved into July with very high temperatures. This fire in Almeria is not a forest fire. We are talking about agricultural landscape, natural vegetation, olive trees. This is an area where we have populated centers scattered across the landscape. And this makes it very tough to plan and fight. We are basically monitoring fires with satellite images, can help making decisions related to fire extinction or evacuation of population, these kind of things. But it's sad to say, over the years, this is happening and happening. So I would say that this is the reality that we learn to live with.
1: Fernando Sedano. Paleontologists in Thailand say they've discovered a new species of dinosaur from fossils found in Kalasin province in the northeast of the country. The plant-eating dinosaur is thought to have lived about 150 million years ago. It had an unusually long neck and measured up to 20 metres in length. Jack Lovegrove is a PhD researcher who studies dinosaurs at the Natural History Museum here in London. He told Paul Henley about this new species.
8: This new dinosaur, Uragosaurus, belongs to a group of dinosaurs known as the sauropods, which are the long-necked, iconic dinosaurs like Diplodocus, Brontosaurus. It belongs to a group known as the Momenchisaurids, which actually had the longest necks of any sauropods. So it's one of the longest-necked of the long-necked dinosaurs. So what's cool about this dinosaur is that despite only finding one vertebrae from the back, scientists have been able to figure out not just what group of dinosaurs it belongs to, but that it is a new species and give it a new name. And it's significant as it's the first Momenchisaurid to be named from Thailand, and it's only the second one to be named from outside China. So it shows that this group that we previously thought might have been restricted to China, East Asia, is actually more widely distributed.
9: I know you weren't part of the team that discovered these remains or this fossil, but you have read the paper in detail. Tell us about the paleontologist operation to find it.
8: My understanding from reading about this is that actually, initially, the fossil site was discovered by a local farmer. So this is something that happens a lot in paleontology because there's not a huge amount of paleontologists and we can't be everywhere. That often it's members of the public find stuff, report it, and then paleontologists are able to come along and make these important discoveries. And what's cool about the locality that this dinosaur comes from is that as well as this one bone from this new dinosaur, there was a whole array of other things, so pterosaurs, crocodiles, fish, all mixed together in this one locality. The dating is still a little bit up in the air based on comparisons with other faunas. As I mentioned, this is a group that we know from China from the end of the Jurassic, these Momenchisaurids. We think that this was probably latest Jurassic, but I don't think they yet have radiometric dating on this formation, but we're pretty sure it's late Triassic, maybe earliest Cretaceous.
1: Jack Lovegrove from the Natural History Museum in London. It's a problem that's left governments in parts of the world scratching their heads. How to deal with decreasing birth rates and a growing ageing population? Well, in South Korea, Buddhist temples have stepped in to help by hosting special dating retreats to boost population growth. These bi-monthly matchmaking sessions started 3 years ago, and today, births are bouncing back. Not only that, interest among young people in dating and marriage is soaring. Our correspondent in Seoul, Jake Kwon, headed to a secluded mountainside temple to meet the singles looking for love.
10: We're at Donghwasa, a Buddhist temple in the south of the country. And here, there are 12 men and 12 women very busy talking to each other.
11: This is Nanen Jeollo, or I'm Going to the Temple, a two-day matchmaking retreat organized by the country's largest Buddhist group. It began in 2023, inspired by a hit dating show. That year, South Korea recorded the lowest birth rate in the world. The host, Yu Cheol-ju, made it his work to bring young men and women together.
12: Buddhists have always been the first to take action when our country was in trouble. Low births are a national crisis. We had to do something about it.
11: The day began with awkward introductions and ice-breaking round in the courtyard.
13: I think I want to have some baby and family, you know. I really like to care somebody.
11: This is Enyo. He surprised everyone with pastries he baked the night before.
13: And that's why I came here with some cookies. And I really want to wish to make a family with good people.
11: Another participant, Son Ye-ji, says she always wanted to get married in her 20s.
14: I used to work in a big city and had many friends and things to do. But since I moved to the provinces, it's not easy to date. Everyone at work is older.
15: For lunch, it's the talent showcase time. And I'm in the room with 24 participants. And these people were selected out of the 1,600 who applied.
11: Enyo sings a love song while Son Ye-ji dances to a K-pop number. One woman plays a flute she had learned just for this event. Everyone is sincere, as if this is their only shot at love. And that's because dating can be hard in South Korea. People typically meet romantic partners through school or sogyeting, a blind date set up by friends. But failing that, small talk in big cities is rare. Drinking is down, and dating apps never really took off. And before they can catch their breath, it's already time for women to pick their partner for the dinner date. Son Ye-ji picked Mino, a 32-year-old civil servant whose soft-spoken demeanor proved quite popular with women. While Enyo, who had a strong start, did not get picked.
13: I feel a little bit sad, you know, because the results are quite bad.
16: Okay, you're not letting your spirit down.
13: Yeah,
16: still
13: try my best.
16: Try.
13: Yes.
16: Yeah.
11: The sun has gone down, and we're nearing the end of the day. The host reminds them that there is no bedtime, and the night in the temple can be full of surprises. To Son Ye-ji's dismay, Mino is taken on a date by another woman, and in the morning, eight couples emerge.
10: The organizer says he sees about 50 to 60% match rate, so today, this is a success.
14: Everyone was so interesting and nice. Oh, I loved it. We stayed up until 3 a.m. last night just yapping.
15: You're okay? You didn't find a husband today?
14: Yeah, I made great friends here.
1: Jake Kwon there with some romantic South Koreans. Well, that's it from the newsroom. Thanks for listening, and please join us again. Bye-bye.
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24: This is the BBC World Service, and coming up after the news, the global story. This week, Iran buried its former supreme leader, Ayatollah Khamenei, after a funeral procession that lasted 6 days, while still exchanging strikes with the US. The peace between the two is fragile at best. At worst, it could be over. Is the on-again, off-again conflict between Iran and the US the new normal? Join me, Tristan Redman, in 2 minutes.
0: BBC News with Sue Montgomery. The US is demanding a public statement from Iran guaranteeing the Strait of Hormuz is open and that ships crossing the vital waterway won't be targeted to ensure talks can move forward. President Trump has said both sides have agreed to continue talks despite this week's fighting for control over the waterway. The US tech giant Apple has filed a lawsuit against OpenAI for allegedly stealing trade secrets. The iPhone maker has also sued two former staff it alleges are misappropriating confidential information to help the owners of ChatGPT develop consumer products. The Nigerian presidency says the security forces have rescued more than 25 schoolchildren and several teachers abducted by gunmen in Oyo State in May. The government said no ransom had been paid and 8 suspected members of the kidnapping group had been arrested. The total number of deaths from the 2 earthquakes that hit Venezuela last month has risen to more than 4,000. Thousands of people are still missing, with search efforts still underway. Police in South Africa have arrested a Zimbabwean man suspected of murdering his wife and 2 daughters in England. He fled the country 2 days before his family were found dead in their home. Cuba has suffered its 4th total blackout of the year because of a severe energy crisis triggered by US oil blockade. The Energy Ministry says work is underway to restore the electricity supply. At the Football World Cup, Spain are through to the semi-final after beating Belgium 2-1 in Los Angeles. Mika Marino scored a late winner for the Spaniards, who will now play the favourites, France. BBC News.
24: The coffin of Ali Khamenei, Iran's former supreme leader killed by Israel in February, has been on a processional tour this week of holy sites in Iran and Iraq.
2: Huge crowds line the streets in Karbala in Iraq. The coffin was passed over a sea of hands. Funeral events have lasted all week.
24: The government has its opponents inside Iran, but some of Khamenei's supporters are angry.
4: Very soon, you will see the sign of revenge at the top of the White House. And soon, the color of the White House will change the same as the color of my flag.
2: 3 of Khamenei's sons wept over the coffin in Tehran. Their brother, Mojtaba, the new supreme leader, wasn't with them. He has not been seen since the death of his father. The BBC's Lise Doucette has been in Tehran.
5: Does it bother you that nobody knows where Mojtaba Khamenei is?
23: He's in my heart. He's in my heart. And I hope that he was safe from Netanyahu and Trump.
24: Meanwhile, the US and Iran have launched new back-and-forth strikes. The peace between them is fragile at best. At worst, it could be over. From the BBC, I'm Tristan Redman in London.
2: And I'm Sumi Somaskanda in Washington, D.C., standing in for Asma Khalid. Today on The Global Story, is the on-again, off-again conflict between Iran and the U.S. the new normal?
24: Well, hello, everyone. If you've been listening to The Global Story this week, you might have noticed a distinct lack of Asma Khalid. And that is because Asma's taking some very well-deserved holiday for the summer, some vacation. And so I'm very pleased to say that we are joined in her absence off the subs bench by Sumi Somaskanda from Washington, D.C. Sumi, so great to have you with us. Could you introduce yourself, please?
2: Yeah, I'm Sumi Somaskanda. I'm also based here in Washington, D.C., like Asma. I'm a chief anchor on the BBC News Channel, so you might see some of our programs there if you're an avid BBC viewer. And I also host our U.S. politics podcast, The President's Path. But I'm really happy to be filling in for Asma this week. Thanks for having me.
24: It's so great to have you, Sumi, coming in the attacking midfielder role.
2: Put me in, coach.
24: Yeah. Oh, no. Reliable attacking midfielder. But in the striker role today,
3: We have Parham Gobadi from BBC Persian Service. So great to have you back, Parham. Welcome.
6: It's a pleasure to be back again on this program.
3: We're delighted to have you. Should we kick things off? Sumi?
2: Yes, Parham, all week we've had these funeral events and processions in Iran and also in Iraq. And it's actually quite unusual in Islamic tradition to have a funeral so long after the death of the person. And Khamenei was killed on the first day of the U.S.-Israeli war on Iran. So why was there this delay? And what have authorities said?
6: So after the signing that memorandum of understanding, Donald Trump said that we've given them a week to get done with this funeral because they wanted to do it in several locations, including, you know, Najaf and Karbala in Iraq, which are two locations that host two important Shiite shrines. So they needed this space and time and security to be able to do that. That's one reason. The other reason, which is really interesting, is that they took Khamenei to another country. A head of a state funeral was held partly in a different location in a different country. And that's, again, because of the proximity. That's because Iranians are trying to project their soft power, that it's not only Iranians who like him, according to the state, but also the Shiites in other countries. And we still have our supporters. Yes, Hezbollah is diminished. Yes, our Hamas is really weakened, but we still have power and we still have our supporters.
3: Parham, back in Cold War days, there was something called Kremlinology, which was the art of deciphering what was happening inside the Kremlin. And often it was based on events that would happen in Red Square, and people would look at who was standing where and who was up and who was down. There have been people who've been significantly not at the funeral this week. Mojtaba Khamenei was not there, the supreme leader. What have the events of this last week told us about who's actually in charge in Iran right now?
6: You're absolutely right. Mojtaba Khamenei was absent again. We haven't seen him. We haven't heard him at all since he was reportedly wounded in the strike that killed his father, but his three brothers were present at the funeral. But apart from that, another really interesting and significant absent people in this funeral was the ex-Iranian presidents. Only one of them actually took part maybe in the later days, Ahmadinejad, the controversial Iranian president, but the rest of them were not even invited. So that's also really important, that that shows that Revolutionary Guard has managed to consolidate power after Khamenei's death. And not only it has not weakened them, but it has also strengthened Revolutionary Guards. Because let's not forget Mohammad Bagheri Ghalibaf, who people know him as the chief Iranian negotiator or Iranian speaker of the Iranian parliament. He comes from the Revolutionary Guards. The head of the Revolutionary Guard right now, Ahmad Vahidi, during Ahmadinejad, was in his cabinet. So it's like a revolving door. They go from the government to the Revolutionary Guards, and now they hold the power.
3: When you saw the funeral unfolding, did you see the Khamenei family being central to proceedings or peripheral?
6: So when they were saying the prayer over his dead body, the three sons were present there, and they were in the first line, standing in the first line. And that shows that the family is still present and they are there. We haven't seen Mojtaba, but when his brothers are there, that's also sending a message that's significant. So it shows that Khamenei's family is not gone. But the other significant thing that happened was that on the first day, when different delegations appear to pay tribute from Saudis to Khomeini's family, Khomeini is the founder of the Islamic Republic, but his family is not that close to Khamenei. So when they came, they chose really special verses of Quran that were ironic, and they were kind of criticizing those people who were paying tribute. So when Khomeini's family appeared, they said that the verse was saying something in the line of, these are the people who did not conduct jihad against aggressors, saying something similar, ironic and sarcastic when Saudi officials appeared. So all these things, you know, show that how they're playing with power in the system.
2: Parham, that's fascinating. And these were truly remarkable images, both in Iraq and Iran, the number of people who turned out, and you mentioned some of the dignitaries. Iran is still a country at war. So how did the regime manage this entire funeral procession in a safe and secure way?
6: That's a really good question, because that's what the Iranian regime wants. They want to show that we have millions of followers, and they want to send out a message and a picture of unity. However, that's really far from the reality, because what we know is that the days leading up to this funeral, there was this huge rift that's widening inside the establishment between the hardliners and those who are more pragmatic, like Iranian chief negotiator Mohammad Baqir Ghalibaf. There is this huge rift between them. Both sides are attacking one another of treason. So that's one part of the story. The other part of the story is that the people who take part in the funeral, that's in the, you know, Iranian society, those who take part in the funeral are fed, are given food, water, you know, and accommodation. Wow. And free transportation. However, Khamenei was killed 2 months after a brutal crackdown of protesters in Iran. Those who want to protest in Iran are not given free transportation or food, but they're faced with bullets, live rounds, arrests, and at the end of the day, threat of execution.
3: Payam, let's turn to the diplomatic and the military situation right now. It changes so frequently. The ceasefire is on again. It's off again. We're speaking on Thursday afternoon. A couple of hours from now, it might have totally changed. So let's park the question of where the ceasefire is actually right now and think about the wider context. Is it the new normal that things would be on again and off again like this?
6: It appears to be the new normal. So what we see is that it's still not a full-on, full-scale war like what it used to be in the 39 days. It appears to me that it's a limited, constrained military operation against one another, tit-for-tat operations. While the Strait of Hormuz, Iranians have not officially declared that they've closed the Strait of Hormuz. And that has a meaning. The United States has threatened but has not officially reinstated that naval blockade. So yes, they are attacking one another, they are striking, but it's not like during those 39 days. So it shows that yes, they are trying to use military option and leverage against one another to, you know, make their say, but they do not want to go back to the status quo and to a full-scale war with one another, because both of them need to have the Strait of Hormuz open. Iran needs to export its oil. Iran's economy has been crippled by this war. And the United States needs the oil price to remain low. So both of them need the Strait of Hormuz open.
2: It strikes me, Parham, that it's kind of a state of limbo right now. We're talking about a memorandum of understanding and then possibly a comprehensive agreement. But it doesn't seem like there's actually agreement on the basic points of that MOU. Is that right?
6: That is right. And the language of that MOU is another problem. Many Iranian analysts warned at the time when it was signed that the memorandum of understanding, the wording, is really vague and ambiguous. And this ambiguity may lead to conflict because it leaves it open to interpretation. When you've got two countries that have different interpretation of one line of this memorandum of understanding, how do you want to then lead it to a kind of, you know, comprehensive deal? It's impossible. With the Strait of Hormuz, the same thing happened. It allowed Iran to have some adjustments or the ships transit through the Strait of Hormuz with the coordination of Iranians. So what does this coordination mean? It means that every single ship that goes through the Strait of Hormuz needs to ask for Iranian permission or not? How about after the 60 days? So it's really vague. And that's why we have a conflict right now, because from the Iranian perspective, they're saying that, listen, we are the one who coordinates the transit through the Strait of Hormuz. Mm-hmm. And you have opened up a lane through Omani water that is against the adjustments we've made. So you violated the memorandum of understanding. However, from American perspective, they're saying that you promised to us to allow ships to go through the Strait of Hormuz. That was the deal. And so why are you shooting at them? So you are violating the memorandum of understanding. But the core issue is that the wording, they were ambiguous and they just wanted to open the Strait of Hormuz immediately and they signed a deal.
3: Isn't there a tension from Iran's point of view on the role of the Strait in future? Because as you mentioned, on the one hand, Iran needs the Strait to be open for it to be able to conduct business and export oil and petrol products around the world. On the other hand, the Strait of Hormuz, as we all know very well by now, is its point of leverage against the United States. If you look at those two things, what is actually the Iranian priority? What's the most important thing for...
7: So Iranian hardliners are pushing for the complete control of the Strait of Hormuz. But many Iranian analysts are warning that Iran might be overplaying its card and it works against it. So this is not only what Iranian analysts are saying. Iranian chief negotiator Mohammad Baqir Ghalibaf said it in an interview a few days ago. He said that we should be really careful not to overplay our hand so, you know, it won't backfire. So he is aware of that. He gave examples. He said, if we do that, if the ships don't flow and they don't sail through the Strait of Hormuz, other countries might find other routes and other ways for their export, and then Strait of Hormuz becomes useless. So we have to make ships go through the strait and exert our control over it. But are there different factions playing different games in Iranian establishment? We don't know that yet. But what we know is that they are really adamant to keep the Strait of Hormuz in their hands and in their control. And the reason for that is that they think that sanction reliefs, all those promises that Donald Trump is making, they are empty words and they can be overturned overnight. However, Strait of Hormuz for them is an infinite source of income for an unlimited amount of time.
2: Parham, that's so interesting because that really reflects what you were saying earlier about the different factions within the regime and the Revolutionary Guard Corps. Maybe some are interested in taking a more practical approach. At the moment, during the funeral processions, negotiations were suspended. So where do things go next in negotiations? What is the tone of those negotiations if the ceasefire is on again, off again?
7: So Iranians are, right now, we don't hear anything about negotiations going on. They're just, both sides are trading blames and threatening one another that if you hit me, I'm going to hit you 20 times harder, what Trump said. And Iranians are using the same language. They're saying that, okay, Donald Trump only understands the language of force, and that's how we're going to speak to him. So the things they're saying to one another is exactly quite similar. They're both using the threat of language, both using military power to solve their problems and to make their points understood. But it hasn't worked so far. Iranians are trying to show that they're not going to bend under pressure. And as we all know, Donald Trump hates to look weak. So that's why we're in the situation that we are right now.
3: On Wednesday, speaking at the NATO summit in Ankara, Donald Trump had this remarkable exchange with a New York Times journalist when he was asked about the way he described the Iranian leadership.
8: Last month, you said Iranian leaders were very rational people, nice people to deal with, strong people, smart people. Today, you said they were scum, sick people, and being led by sick people. What changed?
3: And he gave one of those typically funny Donald Trump answers. You can't tell whether he's being funny intentionally or unintentionally.
9: I got to know him. So?
8: Well, I got
9: I've said that
8: how.
9: About a lot. Now, when you say rational, I think they're much more rational than level one, level two. Level one is gone. Level two is gone. This is level three. I think they are more rational, but based on their actions over the last week or two, they're not doing a service to the people. And I think more than anything else is I got to know him. And I'm not sure I want to make a deal with him. We can play games, but I'm not sure I want to make a deal. Let's just finish the job.
3: What did people in Iran make of the fact that he called the Iranian leadership scum?
7: So Iranian foreign minister said that we're not going to answer vulgarity, quote unquote, with vulgarity. We are going to speak through our actions. Our actions speak louder than words, something like that. So they refrained from getting into the same language and, you know, name calling. But Iranians, that the message they're sending were quite similar. All of them were saying that this is disrespecting the Iranian nation, not the Iranian leaders, and we are not going to use the same language. But the other important thing about that NATO summit for me was that Donald Trump acknowledged that Iranian authorities are threatening to assassinate him.
9: And you know what? I may be gone too, because I'm their number one target. It's out all over the place. I'm their number one because they're scum. That's the way they act. And that's the way they've done it for 47 years.
7: And that's important because in the past few days, we've seen it in Iranian media. But these people who are threatening to assassinate Donald Trump, they're not really senior figures. They are one person at the funeral who has the microphone and who is, you know, chanting slogans for the crowd to repeat. And he says that he reads a poem that he has written and then he threatens to kill Donald Trump. Then another member of parliament, who's not really high ranking, he threatens to kill Donald Trump. But I thought that these things maybe won't make it to the Donald Trump. But it appears that He knows about these things. He's aware of these things. And these are really significant threats to make and that can jeopardize the future of the country and the people of Iran because their Americans are taking it seriously.
2: So does that mean that the Iranian regime leadership is trying to distance itself from some of those comments? Are they worried about it?
7: The thing is that the not very high-ranking people make that because they're aware that that has a different meaning. If Mohammad Baqir Ghalibaf says that, that has a different meaning than just the one member of parliament. But Iranians are masters of that, masters with playing with different factions in their establishment. So the hardliners have their, you know, have their own role to play. And then Ghalibaf has a different role to play. So different factions have different roles to play. The hardliners are right now threatening to us. One of them was saying that we know where he is right now. He's in our vicinity. We should have targeted him with missiles. The reason we're not doing it is not because of him. It's because of the brotherly country of Turkey who is hosting this event. So they were even talking about, you know, shooting missiles at Donald Trump. How serious are the threats? I don't know, but that would be, you know, really unwise to do that. I cannot even imagine the response, the American response, if that took place.
3: Well, does it matter who's saying it in Iran, or does it matter more how it's perceived by one person in the White House?
7: It's important who says that. For example, I don't think Araghchi, Iranian foreign minister, would use such a language that we're going to, you know, target Turkey to kill Donald Trump. But these are usually hardliners who speak that language, and they have their role to play in that establishment.
3: I'm really interested to know what you think, Parham, about the timing of the ramping up of tensions that's taking place right now. Like, is it a coincidence or not a coincidence that the tit-for-tat that we're seeing right now is happening at the same time as the funeral?
7: So that's what actually surprised me, because I thought that the Iranians would wait, actually, for the funeral to be over and then to conduct military operations if they want to exert their control over the Strait of Hormuz. Because Donald Trump was saying before that we've given them a week to get over with the funeral, and then we're going to start the negotiations. That did not happen. Not that, but also they started attacking one another. So did Iranians conduct a miscalculation? They thought that we're going to, you know, target a few ships and that's it, and they're going to close that route and we're going to be in charge. Was that a miscalculation and it got out of control? Or no, it was calculated, and they just, it's so important for them to all, for all the ships to go through the Iranian water and not to allow any ships to go through Omani waters under any circumstance.
2: Parham, it seems certainly from here in the U.S. that President Trump is really reluctant to go back to a full-out war, and you've been saying the Iranians don't want that either. And yet there seem to be these barriers towards any sort of lasting peace. So what do you think those really significant barriers are at this point in time?
7: There are several barriers. Iranians have proven that they are really adamant to keep the control of the Strait of Hormuz. And it appears that it's a red line for the United States, and not only for the United States, but the countries in the region and the rest of the Western world, and probably for the China and Oman as well. It's not their red line, but they're not happy about it. That's why Omanis are cooperating and providing that alternative route. This is one of the most important issues. The other one is the nuclear program and those enriched uraniums, the stockpile of over 400 kilograms of that is stuck in Iran. So in order to take that out, that is another issue. But those might be solved through negotiations. The other thing is Lebanon. Iran is really persistent for a complete ceasefire in Lebanon, and Israel has shown little appetite for stopping its military activities in Lebanon, because from the Israeli point of view, they want to disarm Hezbollah and solve that problem. So, you know, there are many different issues right now, from Lebanon to nuclear program to the Strait of Hormuz and freezing Iranian assets. But I think nuclear program and frozen assets of Iranians, that can be negotiated and that can be solved. But the Strait of Hormuz is the most important issue right now.
2: So then, Parham, given all of that you just described, what does come next? Do we stay in this kind of state of limbo, a kind of frozen conflict, or is there some sort of breakthrough?
7: I wouldn't be surprised if we stay in such a limbo because, you see, with Iranians, the style of their negotiation is always painstakingly long. You know, the nuclear negotiations took 2 years, and it was only about the Iranian nuclear program. Now, as we mentioned, there are so many different issues that needs to be resolved. And we're also dealing with a more hardline Iranian regime than the past. And on the other hand, you've got Donald Trump's administration that's, once they say that these people are logical, the next day he says that they're scums. So trying to find a deal in this atmosphere is going to be really difficult. However, we don't know what happens in the future. But the other very important issue is that the war, it's not happening on American soil. Yes, Americans are paying more price for their gasoline. But, for example, today that we're recording it, one Iranian bridge was destroyed. And that's a very important bridge because that's like a transit corridor from south to north that Iranian import and export through China and Turkmenistan was taking place. And Russians were also using the same route to send goods to Iran and import from Iran. So, you know, destroying that bridge is sending a signal. I saw videos of another maritime control tower that was destroyed. These are the infrastructures that are being targeted. I can give you another example. Like, you know, these plastic bags that we go to a shop, we pay a few pennies for that. That those things used to be free in Iran, because Iran is an oil-rich company and that's a petrochemical product. Now that has become really expensive in Iran. And these are the results of when your infrastructures are being targeted. And it doesn't take a month or two to fix those problems. It might take years and years to fix those petrochemical companies or, I don't know, oil refineries.
3: That's super interesting, Parham. You know, the orthodox narrative it's developing sometimes around the world is that the Iranian government has managed the conflict somewhat well. But from the detail you're giving us there, if you drill down into it, things are quite challenging, aren't they?
7: It is. And it's always like that. Everywhere in the world, it's like that. That's the ordinary people usually bear the brunt of the war. So it's the same thing in Iran, that Iranians who have suffered from decades of sanctions now are going through a war as well. And when you talk to them, they are really sick and tired of this limbo. They don't know what comes next, because if they have an online shop or if they're doing a business or if they have a company, they don't know what's coming tomorrow. Is there going to be a war? Is it not? So whatever job you have, you're living this limbo day and night because you have no idea what might happen tomorrow morning. Tomorrow morning, United States of America might attack Iran in a really massive scale, or it might be a deal. So they don't know. They cannot plan their day and they cannot plan their tomorrow.
3: Parham, thank you so much.
7: Thanks for having me.
2: Thank you so much.
7: Thank you, Sumi.
3: Parham, can I ask a favor before
7: sure.
3: you go, please? I'm always in awe of the way that you pronounce the name of the Iranian chief negotiator. And I'm wondering if you can give Sumi and I a quick lesson.
7: It's my last name as well. So it's the letter we have
2: Ghalibaf.
7: In Farsi. Yeah, Ghalibaf. Yeah, Ghalibaf. So, yeah, Qobadi Ghalibaf.
3: Ghalibaf.
7: Yeah, that's it. Yeah,
3: Ghalibaf.
7: Yeah, yeah, there you go. You got it right.
3: That was Parham Ghobadi from the BBC's Persian service. The Global Story is also a podcast. 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And that's it from us. Have a great weekend. We'll be back on Monday. See you then. Cheerio.
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13: 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She's become a much-loved star in her native Zimbabwe and has collaborated with many of the country's most successful artists, including Winky D.
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1: At 1 o'clock GMT, this is the newsroom. I'm Keith Adams. Can the US-Iran talks be salvaged? We'll hear about a new demand from the US for clarity. There's relief in Nigeria at the rescue of kidnapped schoolchildren and teachers.
14: Some of them were actually younger than 7 years old or thereabout. These are just schoolchildren who had gone to school on a regular day and were abducted, and now we're hearing that finally they have been released.
1: Trouble in tech as Apple sues OpenAI. We'll have the latest from the World Cup and a new dinosaur.
15: It belongs to a group known as the Mementosaurids, which actually had the longest necks of any sauropod. So it's one of the longest necked of the long-necked dinosaurs.
1: And we listen in on a matchmaking retreat in South Korea.
16: I think I want to have some baby and family, you know. I really like to care somebody, and that's why I came here with some cookies, and I really want to wish to make a family with good people.
1: First, a bulletin of news.
0: BBC News with Sue Montgomery. The US is demanding a public statement from Iran guaranteeing the Strait of Hormuz is open and that ships crossing the vital waterway won't be targeted to ensure talks can move forward. Meanwhile, a delegation from Qatar has travelled to Iran in the hope of salvaging the fragile deal between the two countries. From Washington, Peter Bowes.
18: In a briefing with reporters, senior officials said a message to Iran's leadership had been conveyed through regional mediators. It demands that Tehran publicly acknowledges that the Strait of Hormuz is open and pledges to stop firing on commercial ships. The Trump administration says Iran violated the memorandum of understanding it signed with the US 3 weeks ago by repeatedly attacking vessels in and around the strait.
0: Apple is suing OpenAI for allegedly stealing trade secrets. The iPhone maker says former staff misappropriated confidential information to help the owners of ChatGPT. Lily Jamali is in San Francisco.
25: Apple says its former employees took its confidential company information to OpenAI as part of the artificial intelligence giant's push into consumer AI devices. Former Apple executive Tang Tan is named in the suit, with Apple alleging he directed the iPhone maker's employees to bring actual parts from Apple to job interviews at OpenAI. A spokesperson for OpenAI told the BBC, quote, "We have no interest in other companies' trade secrets."
0: Nigeria says its security forces have rescued more than 25 schoolchildren and several teachers abducted by gunmen in Oyo State in May. The president's spokesman shared images online of some of the pupils. The presidency said no ransom had been paid and 8 people had been arrested. Cuba has suffered its 4th total blackout of the year because of a severe energy crisis triggered by US oil blockade. Here's Clitzia Sala.
26: This is the second time in a week that Cuba has experienced a full power outage. The energy ministry has announced on social media that work is underway to restore the electricity supply, but it's a slow process that could take days. In the capital, Havana, which averages 15 hours a day without electricity, there have been frequent pot-banging protests. The Caribbean island has only received oil from one Russian tanker since Donald Trump imposed an oil blockade 6 months ago.
0: Police in South Africa have arrested a man suspected of murdering his wife and 2 daughters in England. Endodana Mekanyisi Chuma, a Zimbabwean national, had fled the UK 2 days before his family were found dead in their home in the town of Bedford. The suspect has been arrested in Johannesburg on 3 murder charges, with a view to being extradited to Britain. World News from the BBC. New data shows deforestation in the Brazilian Amazon fell to its lowest level in a decade in the first half of this year. According to the National Institute for Space Research, nearly 1,300 square kilometres of rainforest was destroyed. That's down more than a third compared with the same period last year. The total number of deaths from the 2 earthquakes that hit Venezuela last month has risen to more than 4,000. The latest figures were announced by the Venezuelan parliamentary chief, Jorge Rodriguez. Thousands of people are still missing. At the Football World Cup, Spain are through to the semi-final for only the second time in their history after beating Belgium 2-1. Patrick Geary reports.
4: For the second round in a row, Mikel Merino won the game late on for Spain. His opportunistic finish sent them through to the semi-finals after a mistake by Belgium's substitute goalkeeper Senna Lammens. Spain had gone ahead half an hour in when Dani Olmo's shot was saved by Belgium's original keeper Thibaut Courtois, then followed in by goalscorer Fabian Ruiz. Belgium struck back though when Charles de Ketelaere stooped to nod in an equaliser before half-time. In the second half, Courtois went off injured, and with 2 minutes of the 90 remaining, his replacement Lammens could only spill Pau Kubasi's long-range shot into the path of that man Merino. And just as he had against Portugal, he won the match.
0: Fans of the US rapper Pitbull, who is bald, have set a new world record for the largest gathering of people wearing bald.

0: points was that the Strait of Hormuz would reopen to traffic. But it hasn't been that simple. There have been several exchanges of fire, and it sometimes seemed that the war was breaking out again. Now senior officials in Washington are demanding that Iran's leadership publicly state that the Strait of Hormuz is open to commercial ships. Well, we're joined now by our North America correspondent, Peter Bowes. Peter, can you tell us more about what this, what the US officials are saying?
1: This all emerged, Keith, from a briefing call by senior US officials with a small group of reporters, including a colleague from the BBC's US partner CBS, and they were talking about the current state of play with Iran. The officials said that we are in a wait-and-see moment and that the next couple of days will be interesting, but they said that they won't wait forever. And crucially, they said a message had been sent to Iran's leadership, conveyed through regional mediators, and that message demands that Tehran publicly acknowledges that the Strait of Hormuz is open and that it also promises to stop firing on commercial ships. And that, of course, was the reason why the US launched two nights of strikes back on Iranian sites in the south of the country earlier this week. The Trump administration saying that Iran had violated that memorandum of understanding that it signed, as you say, 3 weeks ago by repeatedly attacking those vessels in and around the state. It seems as if now officials want some sort of guarantee, and they want it quickly, that this won't happen again.
0: So this is an effort to get the talks back on track. I mean, where have we got to with the talks? Do we know if they've achieved anything?
1: Well, from this briefing, they said that the talks will indeed continue, although the ceasefire is no longer in place, and the president made that clear earlier in the day. And officials said that the US is making progress in negotiating with senior Iranian leaders, and the hope is that if there is a continued de-escalation of tensions, that will help these talks make further progress. However, the officials implied that they don't have a great confidence in Iran's ability to honour a nuclear deal, which is ultimately why President Trump says this war started in the first place. No confidence in agreeing that, if they can't even stop shooting at ships. But according to these officials, the US is hopeful that, to quote them, sensible people will prevail.
0: And what's the consequences if Iran refuses to make this public statement, Peter? Do we know?
1: That wasn't immediately spelt out, if there isn't any kind of public statement in the coming hours or coming days. But it's been very clear from what President Trump has been saying over the last 2 or 3 days that if there is a repeat of shooting at vessels, commercial vessels in the Strait of Hormuz, that the US will attack back and strike. I think the phrase was, if they strike once, we will strike 20 times. So the president making it pretty clear that the United States is in no mood for these attacks on vessels continuing and that it will respond.
0: Okay, Peter Bowes there, our correspondent in North America. Thank you very much. There's been some good news from Nigeria. The presidency there says all the children and teachers who were kidnapped from a school in Oyo State in May have been rescued. The incident caused particular concern because the authorities in the southwestern state blamed the attack on jihadists. Most jihadist violence has historically been concentrated in the country's northeast. A video shared online shows a large group of children and a teacher thanking the security forces and President Bola Tinubu for the rescue.
2: We understand your commitment to our safety and we appreciate all you did for us. Thank you very much. And every security operative, they tried so much, and that is why we are still alive now. We are very grateful unto you.
3: May the Lord continue to bless you.
4: God bless you, sir. God bless you, sir.
0: Well, our West Africa reporter Makwachi Okafor is in Lagos, and he told me more about the release.
5: The numbers we have from the police says over 25 kids were abducted and about 7 teachers. Now, from the videos and pictures that's been put out, they were quite young. Some of them were actually younger than 7 years old or thereabout. These are just school children who had gone to school on a regular day and were abducted. And now we're hearing that finally they have been released.
0: How did the release come about?
5: They didn't give us so much detail, but the way it seems like it was more military. And that's because the president's spokesperson said there was no ransom paid and there was no agreement made between the government and their doctors.

0: He also noted that seven people, part of the abductors, were have been captured and they are now in custody. And even the kingpin of the kidnap gang have also been captured.
1: So this is a sort of big win for the president, I'm guessing.
0: Oh, it is. And that is because this particular school abduction that happened in Oyo State became quite a huge rallying call for the critics of the presidency, because it happened in a region that is the southern part of the country where we hardly hear of such attacks, and particularly not even by jihadists, as the authorities had said it happened. You know, we hear lots of school abductions happening up north, and this spreading down south became quite a huge concern, causing protests in the country and even riot groups demanding for more protection for schools and for school children. Right now, the entire presidency definitely very happy, because this is coming just a few months to the next presidential election.
1: It is, as you say, it's at the other end of the country from Borno State. Are there other school children and teachers being held there still?
0: You're absolutely right. On the day of this abduction that happened in Oyo, three schools in Borno State were struck. Over 30 school kids were taken. Some of the parents we've spoken to said some of them were as young as 3 years old. And even some teachers were also taken. Up until now, we haven't heard any news of their release. And just a few weeks ago, in the same local government area, some secondary school children were writing their national exams. Their school was attacked, and over 30 of them were taken. Some of them got released, like about 10 of them, but the other 30 have remained in captivity.
1: And do people think that the government is doing enough now to tackle these attacks?
0: There's been lots of criticism mounted on the government. However, after this Oyo school abduction happened, military were deployed to the affected areas, both in Borno and in Oyo. The government have said over and over that they are doing more and more, and they are ramping up operations, including working with international partners like the United States and carrying out airstrikes and land operations in the region.
1: Makwachi Okafor in Lagos. Next to a legal row between two giants of the tech world, Apple has filed a lawsuit against OpenAI, accusing the artificial intelligence company of stealing trade secrets. Our North America technology correspondent Lily Jamali gave me the details.
2: Apple is saying that some of its former employees took confidential company information to OpenAI as part of the AI giant's push into consumer devices. So some of the people named in this suit include former Apple executives, including someone named Tang Tan, who now heads up hardware at OpenAI. Apple claims he directed the iPhone maker's employees who were interviewing at OpenAI to bring actual parts of things they were working on at Apple with them. Another allegation I saw is that some of these Apple employees who knew they were going to be leaving, going to OpenAI, emailed themselves confidential documents as they were on their way out the door. A spokesperson for OpenAI did get back to us. They say they have, quote, no interest in other companies' trade secrets. But what is so striking is that it's Apple, whose commitment to keeping their unreleased products under wraps is really the stuff of Silicon Valley lore. And what we're seeing here is an allegation of a flagrant breach of trust.
1: But these two companies, they were in a major partnership, weren't they, just a couple of years ago? How has that kind of gone wrong?
2: They were. Absolutely, they were. The partnership had Apple integrating OpenAI's flagship product, ChatGPT, into the iPhone operating system. This was a really big deal because it happened as OpenAI was riding high, where their reputation was really peaking. Remember that they kicked off this whole AI thing, this whole cycle, in 2022 with ChatGPT. So Apple picking them was a big vote of confidence. 2 years later, that partnership has fizzled when Apple is, they're set to launch their new Siri voice assistant in a couple of months. When that comes out, it will be powered by Google's AI product, Gemini, not ChatGPT. And this lawsuit leaves little doubt about how Apple feels about OpenAI as a company.
1: And Lily, can you tell us what's at stake here? Why does OpenAI want to get into the hardware market?
2: I mean, AI is so competitive right now, and hardware is one way to create what's known as a walled garden. People might recognize that term from Apple, which has done this very well. They keep you in their various systems, their devices, as well as some of their software, too. It's all integrated. So, you know, I think for most of us, there's not a big difference between the latest version of AI tools offered by different companies, but hardware can keep customers loyal. There's big money at stake, and OpenAI wants a piece of that.
1: Lily Jamali, you're listening to the newsroom from the BBC World Service. Now, let's get an update on the Men's Football World Cup. Spain have been among the favourites since the tournament kicked off, and on Friday they really lived up to that billing. They beat Belgium 2-1 and will now go on to face France in the semi-finals in what promises to be a cracking match. I asked our correspondent Shaima Khalil if Belgium had put up a good fight.
3: Belgium really did not make it very easy for the European champions to get their way. The Red Devils stayed organized, they were relentless, they punished the defense lapse with this beautiful header from De Ketelaere. But, you know, Spain are Spain. They found another way. And for a second match in a row now, Mikel Merino came off the bench and he scored the winner. There were two substitute appearances in a row, two hugely important goals in a row. And I think this is the magic of La Roja, the fact that they can open a game very, very late. And now this goal has put them in the semi-finals again.
1: And you were lucky enough to be in the stadium, Shaima. What was the atmosphere like and after the match?
3: Do you know what? I think my hearing is recovering a little bit from all the cheering and the roaring. The thing about the Los Angeles Stadium is that the acoustics there are amazing, and there's nothing to match that huge cheer and roar when a team scores and the fans are on their feet. And that winning goal from Mikel Merino was just absolute magic to witness. But now La Roja fans know who they're up against. They know that France is an absolute force, led, of course, by Kylian Mbappe. So I asked a number of fans what they thought about the match, but also the prospect of going up against France.
4: We are so happy to win today, and we will for sure win against France. With one goal, we are going to win. I'm so sure of that.
3: Yes. Kylian Mbappe is not going to let you win with one goal.
4: I'm not scared
3: of Kylian
4: Mbappe.
3: Right
4: Mbappe.
5: Who's Kylian Mbappe?
3: Who's Kylian Mbappe?
4: We are waiting for him. We will be there.
1: So it's going to be Lamine Yamal against Kylian Mbappe in that Spain-France semi-final. Who's your money on then, Shaima?
3: I was going to say, don't ask me who I think is going to be a favorite.
1: No, I'm sorry, you have to tell us right now who's going to win.
3: Look, this is the boy wonder that is Lamine Yamal against one of the game's biggest and most established superstars, that is Kylian Mbappe. It's Spain's flowing possession against France's pace, their fluency, their devastating counterattacks. I think what we're going to get is a lot of quality, and a lot of fans are telling me they need goals and they need lots of them. My money is on Spain.
1: Shaima Khalil there in Los Angeles enjoying herself. Deforestation in the Brazilian Amazon is slowing down. It fell in the first half of this year to its lowest level in a decade. President Luiz Inácio Lula da Silva has vowed to stop it altogether by 2030 if he's re-elected. But he'll be running against Flavio Bolsonaro, the son of the former president Jair Bolsonaro, and his plans for the rainforest are much more radical. Our global affairs reporter Mimi Swaby told me how this reduction in deforestation had been achieved.
6: President Luiz Inácio Lula da Silva came into office promising to really cut down on illegal deforestation and protect indigenous lands and reserves. And to some degree, he has achieved many of those goals through increasing enforcement of environmental agencies, increasing inspections, increasing satellite monitoring, putting forward fines and actually following through with those fines. So basically increasing efforts on all fronts to protect these areas. He has also protected indigenous lands and reserves, but he still is kind of working towards that promise he has to eradicate illegal deforestation by 2030. Deforestation legally has been managed to some degree, but the illegal aspect is harder to control and also harder to quash.
1: And it's a big political issue, isn't it?
6: It is. The current president, Lula da Silva, is very much kind of on the green agenda, whereas his main rival for the upcoming elections, Flavio Bolsonaro, is pushing for increased land development as well as mining. And this is something we saw with his father, Jair Bolsonaro. During Jair Bolsonaro's term, deforestation spiked. In 2022, an area around 13 times the size of New York City was cleared. That is massive. In the first 6 months of this year, an area nearly double the size of New York City was cleared. So that is a huge, huge difference. Jair Bolsonaro really was the mindset of cut the trees down, get all the resources from the Amazon and capitalize on it. And it's thought that his son, Flavio, will have the same agenda. So these October elections really do carry quite a large weight when it comes to both the political aspect of Brazil and also the environmental.
1: But the Amazon, I mean, I've heard it described before as the lungs of the world. So it's a massive global issue, isn't it, as well?
6: Hugely. Brazil holds about 60% of the Amazon, and other countries such as Peru, Bolivia, Colombia have their share. Any rainforest holds a lot of carbon, and that plays a vital role in regulating the climate. So climate change and deforestation go hand in hand, along with many other factors. Many experts have said, despite the progress on reducing deforestation in the Brazilian portion of the Amazon, there have been widespread criticism for Lula supporting oil exploration in the mouth of the Amazon River.
1: Okay, so two New York cities being deforested is better news than it was, but we need new trees, right?
6: Many people say, yes, more trees need to be planted in the Amazon to preserve it. Many will also see it as just as a pot of wealth waiting to be used.
1: That was Mimi Swaby. Paleontologists in Thailand say they've discovered a new species of dinosaur from fossils found in Kalasin province in the northeast of the country. The plant-eating dinosaur is thought to have lived about 150 million years ago, and it had an unusually long neck that measured up to 20 metres in length. Jack Lovegrove is a PhD researcher who studies dinosaurs at the Natural History Museum here in London. He told Paul Henley more about this new species.
5: This new dinosaur, Uragosaurus, belongs to a group of dinosaurs known as the sauropods, which are the long-necked, iconic dinosaurs like Diplodocus, Brontosaurus. It belongs to a group known as the Mementosaurids, which actually had the longest necks of any sauropod. So it's one of the longest-necked of the long-necked dinosaurs. So what's cool about this dinosaur is that despite only finding one vertebrae from the back, scientists have been able to figure out not just what group of dinosaurs it belongs to, but that it is a new species and give it a new name. And it's significant as it's the first Mementosaurid to be named from Thailand, and it's only the second one to be named from outside China. So it shows that this group that we previously thought might have been restricted to China, East Asia, is actually more widely distributed.
7: I know you weren't part of the team that discovered these remains or this fossil, but you have read the paper in detail. Tell us about the paleontologist operation to find it.
5: My understanding from reading about this is that actually, initially, the fossil site was discovered by a local farmer. So this is something that happens a lot in paleontology because there's not a huge amount of paleontologists and we can't be everywhere. But often it's members of the public find stuff, report it, and then paleontologists are able to come along and make these important discoveries. And what's cool about the locality that this dinosaur comes from is that as well as this one bone from this new dinosaur, there was a whole array of other things, so pterosaurs, crocodiles, fish, all mixed together in this one locality. The dating is still a little bit up in the air based on comparisons with other faunas. As I mentioned, this is a group that we know from China from the end of the Jurassic, these Mementosaurids. We think that this was probably latest Jurassic, but I don't think they yet have radiometric dating on this formation, but we're pretty sure it's late Triassic, maybe earliest Cretaceous.
1: Jack Lovegrove there. Now, it's a problem that's left governments in parts of the world scratching their heads. How to deal with decreasing birth rates and a growing ageing population? Well, in South Korea, Buddhist temples have stepped in to help by hosting special dating retreats to boost population growth. They're bi-monthly matchmaking sessions which started 3 years ago, and today births are bouncing back. Our correspondent in Seoul, Jake Kwon, headed to a secluded mountainside temple to meet the singles looking for love.
8: We're at Donghwasa, a Buddhist temple in the south of the country, and here there are 12 men and 12 women very busy talking to each other.
9: This is Nanenjollo, or I'm going to the temple, a two-day matchmaking retreat organized by the country's largest Buddhist group. It began in 2023, inspired by a hit dating show. That year, South Korea recorded the lowest birth rate in the world. The host, Yu Cheol-ju, made it his work to bring young men and women together.
10: Buddhists have always been the first to take action when our country was in trouble. Low births are a national crisis. We had to do something about it.
9: The day began with awkward introductions and ice-breaking round in the courtyard.
11: I think I want to have some baby and family, you know. I really like to care somebody.
9: This is Enyo. He surprised everyone with pastries he baked the night before.
11: And that's why I came here with some cookies. And I really want to wish to make a family with good people.
9: Another participant, Son Ye-ji, says she always wanted to get married in her 20s.
12: I used to work in a big city and had many friends and things to do. But since I moved to the provinces, it's not easy to date. Everyone at work is older.
8: After lunch, it's the talent showcase time. And I'm in the room with 24 participants. And these people were selected out of the 1,600 who applied. And organizers have selected them based on how serious they are about finding their partner. And I can tell.
9: Enyo sings a love song while Son Ye-ji dances to a K-pop number. One woman plays a flute she had learned just for this event. Everyone is sincere, as if this is their only shot at love. And that's because dating can be hard in South Korea. People typically meet romantic partners through school or sogyeting, a blind date set up by friends. But failing that, small talk in big cities is rare. Drinking is down, and dating apps never really took off. And before they can catch their breath, it's already time for women to pick their partner for the dinner date. Son Ye-ji picked Mino, a 32-year-old civil servant whose soft-spoken demeanor proved quite popular with women. While Enyo, who had a strong start, did not get picked.
11: Well, I feel a little bit sad, you know, because the results are quite bad.
13: Okay, you're not letting your spirit down.
11: Yeah,
13: still gonna try.
11: Yes.
13: Yeah.
9: The sun has gone down and we're nearing the end of the day. The host reminds them that there is no bedtime and the night in the temple can be full of surprises. To Son Ye-ji's dismay, Mino is taken on a date by another woman, and in the morning, eight couples emerge.
8: The organizer says he sees about 50 to 60% match rate. So today, this is a success. And while they go outside and take a group photo, the ones who couldn't find the match, they watch on.
12: Everyone was so interesting and nice. Oh, I loved it. We stayed up until 3 a.m. last night just yapping.
14: You're okay? You didn't find a husband today?
12: Yeah, I made great friends here.
1: Jake Kwon there with those romantic South Koreans looking for love in a temple. Good luck to them. That was the newsroom. Thank you very much for listening. Please join us again soon. Bye-bye.
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21: Gemma Griffiths stands out a mile in the African music scene. That's because she's a white woman with long blonde hair. She's become a much-loved star in her native Zimbabwe and has collaborated with many of the country's most successful artists, including Winky D. Join me, DJ Edu, and meet Gemma on This Is Africa after the BBC News.
1: BBC News with Keith Adams. The US is demanding a public statement from Iran that acknowledges the Strait of Hormuz is open and that ships crossing the vital waterway won't be targeted if talks are to progress. President Trump said both sides had agreed to continue negotiations despite this week's escalation in hostilities. The US tech giant Apple has filed a lawsuit against OpenAI for allegedly stealing trade secrets. The iPhone maker says two former staff misappropriated confidential information to help the owners of ChatGPT develop consumer products. In a response to the BBC, OpenAI rejected the claims. Nigeria says security forces have rescued more than 25 schoolchildren and several teachers who were abducted by gunmen in southwestern Oyo State in May. The government said no ransom was paid and eight suspected members of the kidnapping group had been arrested. The total number of deaths from two earthquakes that hit Venezuela last month has risen to more than 4,000. Thousands of people are still missing, with search efforts still underway. Cuba has suffered its fourth total blackout of the year because of a severe energy crisis triggered by a US oil blockade. The Energy Ministry says work is underway to restore the electricity supply. At the Football World Cup, Spain are through to the semi-final after beating Belgium 2-1 in Los Angeles. Mikel Merino scored a late winner for the Spaniards, who will now play the favourites France. In the remaining quarter-final matches, England face Norway on Saturday and Argentina will take on Switzerland on Sunday. And fans of the US rapper Pitbull, who is bald, have set a new world record for the largest gathering of people wearing bald caps. Over 22,000 people wore the signature caps at his gig in London's Hyde Park on Friday. That's all BBC News.
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4: Hello and welcome to This is Africa from the BBC, the show that brings you music from right across the motherland and the people making it. I'm DJ Edu the Afro Boss, your host, and on this week's 10 in 10, we have music from Mauritius, Cabo Verde, and Equatorial Guinea.
5: Living the high life, watching the sunrise over the high rise, don't even care for the tie.
4: Our guest on this episode is a bit unusual.
5: My city's known for the nightlife. Whiskey on ice, girls looking nice, making you wanna look twice.
4: Gemma Griffiths is one of the few white Africans I can think of being successful on the African music scene. She rose to fame following a soul cover of Zimbabwe reggae dancehall star Winky D's hit song Musarova Biggie Man, leading to their collaboration on Mugaden, breaking Zimbabwean records by reaching 1 million views in just 13 days. She released her debut album titled Gemma in 2025, and her sound blends African roots with pop R&B and indie with loads of live instrumentation, percussion, and that laid-back African groove.
5: I'm in this life for the long haul. Apple a day for the doctor, mixing my rice with peanut butter.
4: Shamwari,
6: mpana,
4: uribo.
6: Did
4: he say my levels?
6: My levels are right. Your Sean is good, eh, dude?
4: No. It's all from the songs. It's all from the music. And then also because I speak Swahili and there are some words like
6: buzi,
4: nyama, moto.
6: 100%.
4: So yeah. So
6: amazing.
4: Yeah. So how are you?
6: I'm good.
4: Now, can you take us back into your childhood and let me know what kind of songs were you listening to?
6: I grew up in Harare, a couple of blocks down from the city center, in a very open home, lots of music. My gran played piano, my grandpa played clarinet, my mom taught me guitar, and my parents were really big on, you know, taking us to see a lot of live music. So my mom used to take me a lot to see the late great Dr. Oliver Mutkudzi. I also grew up listening to a lot of Thomas Mapfumo and Alec Macheso and Andy Brown and amazing, amazing Zimbabwean legends. And then sort of in high school got very, very interested in Zim dancehall, which, you know, is just high energy and it's such a vibe. And yeah, I became a big fan of the Gaffa of Winky D. Dancehall will always have my heart. I love it so much. But I also studied jazz, so I think it's quite an eclectic mix of, you know, Sungura and dancehall and jazz and all the bits in between. I love music and I love Zimbabwean music.

0: I know you're influenced by the likes of Amara Brown as well, because she's a female artist as well. Yeah. Any other female artists that influenced you?
1: 100%. You know, I think Stella Chiweshe, Amara Brown, Chioniso Maraire, just incredible. And now, like, I'm also listening to some of the gospel greats, Janet Manyoa. I'm loving the young girls who are coming up through Zim as well, Kyla Black, Young Gemini. Zim is really exciting right now in the female sphere. You know, we're just seeing such a boom of amazing, amazing, talented women. And yeah, very, very.

0: weekend.
1: Oh, you're white Zimbabwe. Yeah. You sing in Shona. Yeah. Hey, Shamwari. You're fully embraced like things like Afropop, Afrofusion. You've collaborated with some big names, you know, Winky D, Prince KB. It seems to me to be something that's quite unusual. Am I right?
0: Yeah, absolutely.
1: Am I right? Did he write?
0: Yeah, you know, I think being a white girl in a black music space, especially in Zim, is something that is definitely, I feel that perhaps I'm a little bit of an anomaly in that way. And, you know, I think just growing up and falling in love with the music from home, because before anything else, before my race, I'm Zimbabwean, you know, I was born, bred, buttered, and grew up here. And so just fell in love with the culture of the place that I grew up in. You know, and obviously there's such a privilege that comes with my race, you know, being white. And I owe so much to black music, to black music culture, and Zim music culture, and Zim dancehall, and Winky D, like you mentioned. But I guess, you know, I hope as people get to know a bit about my story and who I am and how I came to be this girl from Harare, that they get to learn a bit about me and my home and the reasons that I fell so in love with the place that I grew up.
1: How do people receive you? Because I know I was, the first time I heard you was on your Musarova Biggie Man freestyle.
0: Yeah.
1: And I think Winky D had just come to the UK and I went to one of his shows, and he's just a showman. And I'm just wondering, how was the connect? Because this young white girl, she sings in Shona and she's really doing a good job doing a rearrangement of this big song from Zimbabwe, and you sang it really well.

0: you know, I was such a massive fan of Winky D. Like you said, his energy, he's an absolute powerhouse. He's the godfather of Zim dancehall, which is such an important genre here. The ninja president.
1: Ninja president.
0: Absolutely. Yeah. And you know, I think I loved Musarawa Bugimana, and I loved the story, such an unusual story and quite a stressful story, you know, of a woman basically asking her father, who's caught this man in her room, like, please don't beat him, like, don't hit him. And I always thought, like, it would be so cool to tell the girl's side of the story. And I did this rendition of Musarawa Bugiman, but like from a woman's perspective, and sort of made it quite vulnerable.
1: What were your lyrics?
0: So obviously the chorus I kept, which is Ndakache ma Musarawa Bugiman, Baba Musarawa Bugiman. Like, yeah, father, please don't hit him. And then I guess, yeah, the whole verse is just like, it's not his fault. Like, I didn't expect this. I promise it's not what it looks like.

0: And yeah, so I did this sort of very vulnerable rendition of Musarawa Bigiman. I was actually performing at the Zim Achievers Awards in London when I did that. And I got on the plane, someone had filmed it, and I got home and this song was just blowing up at home and everybody was like, who is this girl? And I think, yeah, I guess like a part of it definitely, I think at the beginning was like, wait, she's white. There aren't any white girls in dancehall in Zim. It's just not a thing. So I think it definitely played a, you know, I think my race definitely played a role in people sort of looking and being like, who is this girl? And making sure I'm actually speaking Shona and that I'm good at what I'm doing. But yeah, I think as my career has sort of grown and gone along, I feel very, very blessed that I've been able to be one of the artists in this space, you know, in Zim and in the sort of Afropop and dancehall space in Zim.
1: Mm. And then you went on to perform another one that made it to my charts, Mugaden, which is such a big Mugaden. Adamuna Eva. Mugaden, yeah. It's such a big, big tune. And that really kind of, I think, cemented your place in the scene, didn't it?
0: Yeah.

0: Yeah, absolutely. Mugadon was a really, really pivotal and key moment in my career, you know. Winky had heard the Musaroa rendition and then sort of contacted me a few years later and said, I've got this idea of the story of Adam and Eve in the garden. And so we jumped into studio that night, made this track, and it just completely changed my life. It grew, and I think at the time it was Zim's fastest growing YouTube views in our history ever up until that point. It was such an awesome and like crazy little moment that completely reshaped my life. And I owe so much to Winky D for seeing something in me and giving me a shot.
1: Yeah, and obviously last year you dropped your self-titled Gemma, yes, 16-track album that took 10 years to make. Were you making two songs a year, one song a year? What was going on? Why so long?
0: I think it took 10 years for me to be in a place where I was like, it's debut album time, you know, because you only get one of them. And I really wanted to make sure that I knew who I was as an artist, that I knew who I was as a woman, and as well that I knew the sound that I wanted to make. And ultimately, Gemma, the album, is this story of the last 10 years of a girl from Harare hustling in the city to make it as a creative. The good moments and the painful moments and the heartbreak and the hustle all in one. And it's a celebration of home, of Harare, and how much of a part that has played in making me who I am. We'll be right back.

0: And all the different genres, I mean, you still manage to sound very Zim, and then you'll take us on a gospel journey, a soul journey, an Afropop journey, and all these blends. Which particular track are you most resonating with?
1: You know, every song sort of has its place in your heart, but I think two tracks that really do stand out for me, one of which was Ndicha Tarisa, which is a song that I had released pre-album, but a very, very vulnerable gospel track that I wrote when I was in a place that I really, really needed music to heal me, and I sort of leant into writing the song that I needed.

And then I would say Holy featuring Peruzzi from Nigeria, because I'm such a fan and he just like completely blew me away with his verse. And yeah, I love Holy and the whole vibe around it.

0: another one of my favorites of yours is Sorry Not Sorry. Yes. I know, because you know you're not sorry. Yeah, you pretend to be sorry, but you're really not.
1: Prince KB, man, that was such a cool moment. So he had messaged me and just said, you know, I've sort of heard some of your vocals, I really like your stuff, and I'm coming to Zim, because obviously he's from South Africa. And so we jumped into studio in Zim and made this track, which is basically, I'm not sorry. And she's not sorry. If you're playing games, then I'll do the same. It's basically a girl whose dude has messed her around, and so she did it back. I'm sorry,
0: but I'm not sorry. And you kind of like almost feel a sense of community with other Zimbabwean artists and musicians.
1: 100%.
0: Have they welcomed you and like into the family?
1: Absolutely. You know, Zimbabwe is, before anything else, community focused. You know, if you look at Shona culture, it's such an incredible thing. For example, like when you greet somebody, like just even a greeting, it's like, how did you sleep? I slept well if you slept well. And everybody is your sister and your brother. Like, you know, everybody, you have multiple mums. It really, like, Zim definitely takes on that it takes a village to raise somebody. It's community and it's giving and it's selfless. And it's, yeah, a very, very, very special thing to be a part of. And I think that that definitely is reflected in the industry. Us artists are all really, really close and good friends, and we support each other and we make time for each other. And I've seen that tenfold. Yeah, the Zim music scene is definitely community

0: Gemma, thank you so much for linking up with us.
1: It's been such a privilege and a pleasure. You're a legend and I'm a real fan. So this has been just really, really great to finally get to sit down with you.
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0: The girl from Harare with excellent manners, Gemma Griffith. This is Africa from the BBC with me, DJ Edu the Afro Boss, and it's time for my 10 in 10. That's 10 songs from 10 different African countries in 10 minutes. Enjoy.
3: Yeah. 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
0: Traquinos and Ruben Teixeira from the country that did Africa proud at the World Cup, Cabo Verde, and the song is Mil Ano.
4: Cabo.

I hope that was just right for you. Check out my socials for the track listing at I'm DJ Edu, hashtag BBC This Is Africa. 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That's it for this episode. Thank you for listening. I'm leaving you with this classic track from Zimbabwe titled Tozeza, released in 2005 by Oliver Mtukudzi. Peace, peace.

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3: I love going to see live music, and one thing I always have to have on me are my earplugs, otherwise I can get this horrible ringing noise. 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
4: I'm Zoe Gelber, and up next on the BBC World Service, it's the Outlook mixtape, the miniature edition, bringing you tales of the tiny, minute, and the microscopic, from some of the smallest known sculptures on Earth.
5: When I did a sculpture at Mount Rushmore in the Eye of a Needle, it was a grain of sand out of the ground, and I wedged it into the needle, and I used a tiny little bit of a broken shard of diamond pushed into the end of an hypodermic, and I just held it, and I used my pulse as a jackhammer, and it microscopically carved Mount Rushmore.
4: To the world's first professional toy pianist.
6: I'm sitting on an 8-inch high stool because the pianos are 20 inches high. So I actually sit very close to the ground.
4: And the tiny sea mammal with an even tinier population.
7: Beautiful animal. It looks like the panda. Other fishermen told me they also called them an elf.
4: Small tales on the Outlook mixtape after the news.
8: BBC News with Sue Montgomery. The US is demanding a public statement from Iran guaranteeing the Strait of Hormuz is open and that ships crossing the vital waterway won't be targeted. Meanwhile, a delegation from Qatar has travelled to Iran in the hope of salvaging the fragile deal between the two countries. Peter Bowes is in Washington.
9: The officials said that we are in a wait-and-see moment and that the next couple of days will be interesting, but they said that they won't wait forever. And crucially, they said a message had been sent to Iran's leadership, and that message demands that Tehran publicly acknowledges that the Strait of Hormuz is open and that it also promises to stop firing on commercial ships. And that, of course, was the reason why the US launched two nights of strikes back on Iranian sites in the south of the country earlier this week.
8: Apple is suing OpenAI for allegedly stealing trade secrets. The iPhone maker says former staff misappropriated confidential information to help the owners of ChatGPT develop consumer products. OpenAI said it had no interest in other companies' trade secrets. Lily Jamali reports from San Francisco.
10: Former Apple executive Tang Tan is named in the suit, with Apple alleging he directed the iPhone maker's employees to bring actual parts from Apple to job interviews at OpenAI. The lawsuit comes amid recent tensions between Apple and OpenAI. In 2024, Apple integrated ChatGPT into the iPhone's operating system as part of a partnership with OpenAI. Things changed when OpenAI purchased a startup from longtime Apple designer Sir Johnny Ive. Apple has since decided to use Google's Gemini in the next version of its voice assistant, Siri.
8: The Nigerian presidency says the security forces have rescued more than 25 school children and several teachers abducted by gunmen in Oyo State in May. The government shared images online of some of the pupils. Makwachi Okafor is in Lagos.
11: Earlier this week, the defense minister did talk about efforts to see these kids were released. I don't think it was a case of a ransom payment, at least from what the presidency is saying. The statement from the presidency talked about seven people who were part of the kidnappers were also captured and now they're in custody. It seemed like it was more of a military operation than a case of ransom payment.
8: British police are questioning a 26-year-old man on suspicion of murdering the former government minister and TV personality Anne Widdecombe. The body of the 78-year-old was found at her home on Thursday. Officers said the investigation was moving at significant pace, but the case wasn't being treated as terrorism and there was no information to suggest it was politically motivated. BBC News. Russian missiles have struck the Ukrainian capital Kyiv, triggering air raid sirens and a series of explosions early on Saturday. Officials say the attack damaged a non-residential building and sparked a fire at an office block. Residents were urged to stay in shelters. The strikes came a day after Ukrainian drones targeted oil infrastructure in Russia, including the southern port of Taganrog. Kyiv has faced repeated large-scale attacks since June. New data shows deforestation in the Brazilian Amazon fell to its lowest level in a decade in the first half of this year. Mimi Swaby reports.
3: According to Brazil's National Institute for Space Research, nearly 1,300 square kilometres of rainforest was destroyed between January and June. That's down more than a third compared with the same period last year. President Luiz Inácio Lula da Silva, who is seeking re-election in October, has promised to eradicate illegal deforestation by 2030.
8: At the Football World Cup, Spain are through to the semi-final for only the second time in their history, after beating Belgium 2-1 in the quarters in Los Angeles. Mikel Merino scored a late winner in the 88th minute after an error by Belgium's substitute goalkeeper. Spain conceded their first goal of the tournament in the match. They will face the favourites, France. Fans of the US rapper Pitbull, who is bald, have set a new world record for the largest gathering of people wearing bald caps. Over 22,000 people wore the signature caps at his gig in London's Hyde Park on Friday. The Fireball and Timber singer was awarded the Guinness World Record certificate after 400 volunteers and drone footage verified the numbers. The bald caps were reportedly sold out in fancy dress shops before the event. BBC News.
4: Hi, I'm Zoe Gelber and you're listening to the Outlook mixtape from the BBC World Service. This is the part of the week where we venture into our vast archive to bring you forgotten treasures, big and small, and sometimes

0: Dr. Willard Wigan. I'm a micro sculptor. I make the smallest sculptures ever made.
1: Willard is an artist from Birmingham in the UK, and when he says small, he really means it. His sculptures are microscopic, as in you actually do need a microscope to see his work. I'm talking tigers carved out of a single crushed up grain of sand in the eye of a needle, or a golden Taj Mahal from a single grain of rice, complete with multiple turrets and windows, all perched atop a pinhead. He often paints his micro-creations using a single one of his own eyelashes, or the hair of a fruit fly.
0: To do this type of work, you've got to make the smallest, finest tools known to man. And then you've got to have the steadiest hands ever. You've got to learn to manipulate and cut and carve and shape. And then, you know, sometimes things happen where they just disappear. Static electricity will make it jump.
1: To be honest, it's the kind of thing that really needs to be seen to be believed. So a couple of years ago, I went to take a closer look.
0: This one here, this one seems to have a huge effect on people. If you look through the microscope, or before you look through the microscope on the card, you won't see anything. Can you see anything?
1: No, not at all. I've come to Woolerton Hall, a beautiful Elizabethan mansion in the British Midlands, to see the smallest known sculptures in the world. In a large exhibition space dotted with microscopes, some of Willard's most iconic work is being displayed.
0: But when you look through the microscope, what do you see?
1: Wow.
0: Jesus and 12 disciples.
1: So this is a miniature depiction of the Last Supper in the eye of a needle.
0: Mm. There's Jesus and 12 disciples, and also Judas is in there. And Judas has got his hand up as if to say, it's nothing to do with me. And Jesus looking quite sad in the middle of the table. You've got the Holy Grail there and some plates in there. Can you see all the plates?
1: I can see the plates. I can see like a kind of goblet.
0: Chalice, like
1: yeah,
0: goblet.
1: They're holding goblets.
0: Yeah, there's some wine in there, red wine, if you have a look.
1: That is just absolutely mind-blowing.
0: There's some bread on the table.
1: It's just bonkers. From this microscopic Last Supper to a golden motorbike suspended inside a hollowed-out human hair, Willard's work tends to elicit gasps, laughs, and occasionally, he tells me, even tears of disbelief, as the specks under the microscope resolve themselves into complex figures and animals, complete with painstaking detail. Tiny whiskers and stripes on a microscopic tiger, a miniature glass of wine. Later, when some school children make their way around the exhibition, they are wide-eyed with wonder.
2: Your hand-eye coordination must be insane.
3: Well, to do this type of work, right, first of all, you've got to hold your breath. And then you've got to work between your heartbeat. And then you have to have the skill of movement.
1: Each sculpture takes Willard months of work, sometimes carving for up to 17 or 18 hours a day with surgical precision under the microscope. The process is grueling, but seeing the reactions of people makes it all worthwhile.
3: I paint it with an eyelash.
2: Eyelash?
3: One eyelash.
2: Just like one eyelash?
3: Yeah.
2: So cool. I love the, you know, the one with the broken cock with the tiger?
3: Yeah.
2: I love that one. That's one of my favourite.
1: Today, Willard is known internationally, but it's been a long road to get to where he is. In the exhibition, there's a large photo of his mum, Zita Wigan, hanging on the wall. He credits her as his driving inspiration. Zita came to the UK from Jamaica in the 1950s, part of the Windrush generation.
4: Arrivals at Tilbury. The Empire Windrush brings to Britain 500 Jamaicans, citizens of the British Empire coming to the mother country with good intent.
1: Starting a new life in Birmingham, the family didn't have it easy.
0: My mother worked in a factory, my dad worked in a factory. As you know, it was difficult to find housing because of these little signs in windows. As you know, no Irish, no blacks, no dogs, believe it or not. Yeah, a lot of that stuff. But my mum did the best she could. My dad wasn't a very good person, so I didn't get on with my dad. But my mother was very good at inspiring and encouraging us to do the best we can.
1: But Willard had to contend with more than racism as a young boy. He had dyslexia and Asperger's syndrome, a form of autism. This was an era where there was little understanding or support for either.
0: Something was going on in my mind that I couldn't work out, which is now diagnosed as autism, which wasn't

0: diagnosed back then, so I couldn't spell my name. I couldn't articulate properly. I was just lost. You know, I just felt embarrassed, like almost a traumatic embarrassment that would have an effect on me. You know, some people get embarrassed for a minute. I'd be embarrassed for a week. It would just stay with me. Back in the 60s, if you couldn't read or write well, some of the teachers would use as an example of failure. You know what I mean? They used to have one teacher, used to have a horrible voice. He'd say, any boy who doesn't listen shall face the consequences. I'm going to introduce the rest of the children as failure. Now, could I have your attention, children? This is what happens when you don't listen to your teacher. You become Willard, and she held my exercise book up. You know, when that happened to me, you know what it did to me? It just made me think, even at that age, I just thought, well, you don't accept me anymore. I'm not welcome anymore. So I stopped speaking. I just stopped talking. They fed me a cocktail of failure and made me drink it. So I drank failure.
1: How old were you when you stopped speaking?
0: 5, 6, 7. I'd speak little bits, but not much.
2: And so, at just 5 years old, Willard would take refuge in his garden, creating imaginative worlds among the plants and insects where he didn't feel quite so small. And it was there, in his garden, where a particular concern for the housing situation of ants would first set him on his path.
0: I had a ball in my hand because one day I'd run away from school and I'd in the shed, I came out. But what happened, my dog, he was in the shed and scratching at the door. And he had a ball in his mouth, so I took the ball. And I bounced the ball, and it went over the next-door neighbour's fence. And he was digging underneath the fence to get the ball. And when he'd done that, lots of ants came out of the ground, lots and lots of ants. Then I started to cry, thinking the ants are homeless and they've got nowhere to live, and the queen ant's got no palace, and all the little baby ants can't go to school. And I wanted to help them, so I started making houses for them. I used my dad's razor blade, Blue Gillette razor blade. I remember pushing a piece of wood into the blade and snapping it off, and then using that shard of razor blade, and I sliced up lots of little bits of wood, and then constructing them, just sort of making little hinges and pushing them together around friction and making the roof out of leaves and things. But I didn't think it was special or anything. I just thought, you're supposed to help the ants. You know what I mean?
1: You're like, this is what has to be done. Yeah, Someone's got to do it.
0: Someone's got to do it, you know. but what brought it home is when one of the kids next door looked over the fence and she saw what I'd made for the ants. She went, oh, wow, did you make that? And I just, yeah. And she said, that's the bestest. I heard that word. It was like someone just told me I'm the best. So it's like being in a shower and all the droplets of water washed away all the negativity that was said about you because they said I'm the bestest. And it was like a spark.
1: Mm.
0: You know what I mean? And like everything started to set on fire with enthusiasm and encouragement because they said that one little thing that made me understand that I'm going to do this now. But what really solidified it all is when my mother seen my work, seen
1: so,
0: what I made.
1: So these ant houses, yeah. You took them to your mum?
0: Yeah, my mum seen them, and my mum was so overwhelmed with disbelief. And then she just said something to me. She just said, make them smaller and your name get bigger in a Jamaican accent. And I just went, okay. She showed me a little red mite walking up the wall, little tiny red mite. You know, you see them in the summer.
1: Red mites, even smaller than ants.
0: It's very small. And she said, make a house for one of them. So I had to make this tiny little house. It's quite small. Then she looked at it, she went, it's too big. It's not small enough. So I could never please my mum. So I became possessed. It's like, see, when you're autistic, you do things extreme because you think there's nothing else you can do, so you become extreme. Just don't stop. Because somebody said I was good, and because I said it, then that's you made me do this because you said it to me, and you've encouraged me. So I'm going to carry on making small things smaller and smaller and smaller, and just keep on keeping on.
2: And so Willard kept on constructing ever smaller sculptures. He carved secret caricatures of the teachers who ridiculed him, or fictional characters from books on the end of toothpicks, to the delight of his schoolmates.
0: When I was a kid, I did a carving of Peter Rabbit on it, on the tip of this splinter of wood, and I showed one of the kids, and they was like, wow, look at the little rabbit, and they'd go around telling all the other kids. Because I love Beatrix Potter, you see, so I was Beatrix Potter, Peter Rabbit. And all the kids just come round to have a look. Can I have a look? Can I have a look at a rabbit? Can I have a look at a rabbit? Give me threepence then, you can have a look. And the kids would come and they would say, that's the best, that's really good, that is. You're brilliant, you are. In the Black Country, they'd say, you're busting. That's busting, that is. I just kept going, I just never stopped.
2: But Willard's unusual and impressive skills went unnoticed by his teachers, and at just 15, he left education behind.
0: I left school with no qualification whatsoever, not being able to read. Couldn't even tell the time till I was 18 years of age before I could tell the time. You know, I got on with the kids, don't get me wrong, I got on with the kids. And, you know, you go through all the things that kids go through, you go out. I was into Motown and stuff and Northern Soul, and I'd go out to Wigan Casino and be dancing to Northern Soul, and you know what I mean? It was a nice feeling, you know, dancing and listening to nice music. But, you know, I was still... I suppose it's like the Smokey Robinson song, Tears of a Cloud. Don't let my glad expression give you the wrong impression, because I'm sad inside, I'm sadder than sad. You know, and that's what I felt like, a clown. I was just smiling outside, but inside I'm sad. And I had repetitive behaviour problems. You know what I mean? I kept on... I could never stare somebody in the eye properly. I don't know why. Then I found out later that's because of the autism. I couldn't focus on people. You know, I've never really revealed this, but I will do. When I was very young, you know, they used to say things about your pigmentation, your colour and things. And I used to think, you know, if I can get it off. So I got some wire wool and I used to rub the side of my head here, get the wire wool, and I'd just keep rubbing my face thinking it would come off, because I used to think that that was probably why they didn't like me, as you know, all types of stuff. I was so embarrassed that there was times I'd go to bed at night and I'd cry myself to sleep with embarrassment. Yeah, I used to do that quite a lot.
1: That's really hard. In the meantime that all of this was going on for you, I know that you had bought a microscope from a second-hand shop and you'd been starting to make your first forays into microscopic sculpture, is that right?
0: Well, because my mum was always telling me it ain't small enough. I remember my first job was working in a factory place, earning a little bit more money, and I went and invested in a little microscope from the second-hand shop. And then I used to go home and I started looking underneath the microscope and I could see another world. So I started sculpting things under it, nice shapes and stuff, carving little angels and things like that. I used to use a broken piece of glass and I'd carve it, fashion it into shapes and things. And I'd show my sisters, I was like, everybody took this deep breath when they saw it, you know. But then I didn't show my mum because I said, I know the answer to that already. Somebody says it's not small enough, so... So I just carried on and on and on and on. When I reached age 32, my mum said something to me. She just went, show the world what you can do. OK. So I decided to do something. I thought, I'm just going to go for a walk. Went into the city centre of Birmingham, went to a place called Corporation Street. All of a sudden, I saw this shop, Pond's Tools it was called. And there's a big bench there with a piece of lime wood on the bench and all these wood carving tools around. And all of a sudden, this man came in. Hello, dear boy, can I help you? There's a guy called Mr. Pond, David Pond. So you seem to be looking at that piece of wood a long time. And then he says, what do you do? I said, oh, do a bit of wood carving, you know, and do that stuff. And I says, you know what? Why don't you let me carve something on that piece of wood? And he went, yeah, what's your name? I said, my name's Willard Wigan. And he went sarcastically, I've never heard of you. And I says, you will if you let me carve this piece of wood. And he went, but have you got any pictures of your work or what? And in my pocket, I had a beautiful carving of Peter Rabbit on a toothpick. And I showed it him. And he said, oh, wow, did you really do that? Yeah, amazing. And he said, so what are you saying to me then? I said, well, take that bench outside and let me carve something on that piece of wood. And then he went, go on then. So I took the chisel and the mallet and I said, you watch. And I kept chipping away, chipping away. All of a sudden, the shape of William Shakespeare's head was coming. People started coming up to have a look, and this woman from across the road come running over and says, "Oh, that looks like William Shakespeare." I said, "Yeah, yeah, it is." She went, "Is it possible I could commission that?" I said, "Yeah, yeah, yeah." And then all of a sudden, it was like people were coming up and saying, "Could you carve my dog? Could you do a carving of my daughter's face?" And I'm like, "Okay." And then that, a few days after that, a journalist came to see me from Birmingham Evening Mail and said, "We'd like to do a story on you." So I said, "Yeah, of course. How did you start doing this?" And I said, "By doing this." And I showed her the same little sculpture of Peter Rabbit on a toothpick. Oh, wow, did the story. It went out in the papers, and then years passed on, you know, and then Edward and Sophie's getting married.
1: That's Prince Edward when he married Sophie, that's right, in 1998.
0: Was it 98?
1: 1998.
0: That's why I took a match, not the red end of the match, the other end, and I carved Edward and Sophie on a match, and I called it the perfect match. And then before I knew it, they photographed it, and it went out in the Sun, the Mirror, Guardian. It went out everywhere. And you know what? That was the beginning of the real small stuff. And then before I knew it, it was like my mum would say, "Throw a grain of sand into the sea and a tidal wave will come." My mum was right, you know, my name became bigger.
2: Zita's prophecy was coming true. Not long after the public got wind of his extraordinary talent, a major exhibition would be opened of his work. He was interviewed on television around the world, and his sculptures started selling for thousands.
3: Perched on that pinhead is a $300,000 sculpture. Under the microscope, an elephant carved from a fragment of a grain of sand.
4: Over here, we have got two birds nesting on an eyelash, no less.
5: Sure.
4: Willard must have a steady hand, that's all I can say.
6: That is the head of a
7: pin.
6: Of a pin, and that is the White House.
7: The White House, yeah.
6: That is,
7: and
6: absolutely,
7: if you look on your right-hand side, you'll see the president.
6: What? Where's the president?
2: His mother, Zita, passed away just as all of this was starting to happen for Willard. But she carried on encouraging him to the end.
0: To be honest with you, my mum, she still told me my work was too big. She'd always say that to me. So that's why I ended up breaking two world records for the smallest sculptures ever done by a human being by hand.
1: Tell me what they are?
0: It was a little baby in an embryo and a motorbike inside a human hair.
1: So the little baby inside
0: can fit inside a human embryo.
1: So it's the size of a human embryo. Yeah. And what's it made out of?
0: A piece of nylon, floating, piece of fibre that you know when you see the sunlight, you see one of those fibres floating. I carved it out of one of those.
1: How do you do it?
0: Well, to do this type of work, you've got to make the smallest, finest tools known to man. And then you've got to have the steadiest hands ever. You've got to learn to manipulate and cut and carve and shape and push into position the shape of the head, cut the shape of the head, the hands, the body, the legs. And then, you know, sometimes things happen where they just disappear. Static electricity will make it jump. 3 months of attempting that record. But when I finally finished it and put it inside the hair, I called it the beginning.
1: And I've read that when you're making some of these tiny sculptures, the heartbeat in your finger will be the force that chisels.
0: Yeah. When I did a sculpture at Mount Rushmore in the Eye of a Needle, it was a grain of sand out of the ground, and I wedged it into the needle, and I used a tiny little bit of a broken shard of diamond pushed into the end of an hypodermic, and I just held it, and I used my pulse as a jackhammer, and it microscopically carved Mount Rushmore. Then I painted it with an eyelash to give it that, you know, just to bring out more detail. I painted it.
1: And you've actually learned to slow down your heart rate and your breathing, so you can work with this intense
0: If you don't do
1: focus.
0: That, it's not happening. Because one jerk of your pulse and it destroys it, or something will happen, it'll smudge the world, push it out of shape or something like that.
2: Along with his two world records, Willard was awarded an MBE by Queen Elizabeth II and an honorary doctorate for his contribution to the arts. For him, it's about much more than the accolades, though. He now spends a lot of time talking to children about neurodiversity and how just a little encouragement can go a long way.
0: I realise now my work touches people. And it's become a message, never underestimate. My mum would always say, the diamond's in the dustbin. the best comes from where you least expect. Sometimes we don't understand autism. And once it's uncovered, they'll realise that there's more than a diamond there, because autism is beneficial to the world. A lot of autistic kids have a superior gift, naturally, and they just need to be encouraged, not discouraged like I was, and they'll see what autism can produce, providing they get help.
1: Yeah, I mean, I think there's something poetic about your work with that message, that you might not see something at first, but when you really pay attention, when you look closer, a whole other world is revealed to you, and your work kind of makes this message manifest. When you think back to this teenager who used to cry himself to sleep with embarrassment, thinking that the world was so closed off to him, how do you think about yourself at that age, and what would you like to say to him, if anything?
0: I'd say to him, you're going through a tunnel and it's dark and you probably can't see the light. But when you get to the end, you'll see the Queen giving you an MBE. You'll see a doctorate, and you'll see lots of people coming to see you and talk to you about what you've achieved. So you carry on, and when you get to the other end, you'll see the glory. So I'm very happy with my life because I've achieved what I wanted to achieve.
1: And you're still working?
0: Even smaller, even more detail now. I can do...
1: What are you working on currently?
0: I'm going to do Pied Piper.
1: How many children?
0: 25.
1: All in the eye of a needle?
0: Yeah, Pied Piper playing a flute.
1: Do you think it would be small enough for your mum?
0: No. No, but that'd be... Yeah, there's going to be a lot of detail in that. There's going to be a lot of detail in that when it's done.
2: That was Willard Wigan speaking to me in 2024. We'll be back after the break with more Tiny Tales. Don't go away.
5: This is the BBC World Service, keeping you up to date with health and well-being.
8: We're in a renaissance of science, and amazing new tools are becoming available. We're tackling new diseases, and that's the exciting part. The bad part is there's been this incredible politicization of vaccines.
9: It's often been said that arts and culture can benefit our mood, but you might be surprised to learn they can actually make a real difference to our physical health too.
10: These figures were so high for food poisoning, and they've said the burden is similar to that of TB or malaria or HIV.
11: We have a right to expect food safety, and that isn't the case across the globe.
12: The T cells that came from the after-lunch draw, they were better at doing their job. And what T cells do is find infected cells and remove them. It suggested that a meal really did make a difference.
5: Health and well-being from the BBC World Service.
2: Still to come on the Outlook mixtape, Margaret Leng Tan's career began at one of the best music schools in the world, but it's since shrunk to a place she didn't expect.
13: I became the first woman to graduate with a doctoral degree from Juilliard. Yep. And now I play the toy piano. Life works in mysterious ways.
2: Plus the man risking his life to save one of the smallest marine mammals from extinction. That's coming up after the news.
14: BBC News with Sue Montgomery. The US is demanding a public statement from Iran that acknowledges the Strait of Hormuz is open and that ships crossing the vital waterway won't be targeted if talks are to progress. President Trump has said both sides have agreed to continue negotiations despite this week's escalation in hostilities. The US tech giant Apple has filed a lawsuit against OpenAI for allegedly stealing trade secrets. The iPhone maker says two former staff misappropriated confidential information to help the owners of ChatGPT develop consumer products. In a response to the BBC, OpenAI rejected the claims. Cuba has suffered its fourth total blackout of the year because of a severe energy crisis triggered by US oil blockade. The energy ministry says work is underway to restore the electricity supply. Nigeria says security forces have rescued more than 25 school children and several teachers abducted by gunmen in Oyo State in May. The government said no ransom was paid and 8 suspected members of the kidnapping group had been arrested. The total number of deaths from the 2 earthquakes that hit Venezuela last month has risen to more than 4,000. Thousands of people are still missing, with search efforts still underway. At the Football World Cup, Spain are through to the semi-final for only the 2nd time in the history, after beating Belgium 2-1. Fans of the US rapper Pitbull, whose bald, have set a new world record for the largest gathering of people wearing bald caps. Over 22,000 people wore the signature caps at his gig in London's Hyde Park on Friday. BBC News.
2: Hi, I'm Zoe Gelber and you're back with the Outlook mixtape from the BBC World Service, where this week we're celebrating the small, the minuscule and the minute. Like the vaquita, for example, a tiny porpoise found only in the Gulf of California. But it's not just small in size. Its population has shrunk so dramatically that there may be as few as 10 left in the wild. Dr. Lorenzo Rojas Bracho is a marine biologist from Mexico who has devoted his life to preventing these critically endangered animals from disappearing forever. He told Outlook's Clayton Conn about how he fell in love with these rarest of creatures.
15: Beautiful animal. It looks like the panda. It has black patches around the eyes and lips, and it's dark gray on the dorsal part, and then it kind of fades into light gray and white.
16: That is the Mexican marine biologist Lorenzo Rojas Bracho. He's describing one of the smallest and rarest marine mammals in the world, known as the vaquita marina, which means little sea cow in Spanish.
15: Other fishermen told me they also called them an elf. Another name was ghost.
16: Originally, Lorenzo wanted to study the world's largest sea mammals, humpbacks and blue whales. But when a colleague beat him to research funding, Lorenzo shifted his attention to one of the smallest of all porpoises, the vaquita.
15: When we started, everybody said, vaquita's already extinct.
16: Those that believed that vaquita was still alive warned Lorenzo of the myriad of technical and emotional challenges, as well as dangers he was to face if he was to study and protect the animal.
15: A friend told me, Lorenzo, you shouldn't get into vaquita. This is going to burn you. It's a very difficult situation. He told me, Lorenzo, you don't want to be Mr. Vaquita.
16: Yet for better or for worse, Lorenzo would become Mr. Vaquita.
15: Nobody knew really what vaquita was, and so we started trying to make the world know about vaquita.
16: To educate the world about vaquita, Lorenzo first needed an accurate census of the population. In fact, he needed to actually see a vaquita alive. So in 1997, he organized a team, hired a boat, and launched an expedition in the upper sea of Cortez. After more than a week at sea, on the last day of the expedition, Lorenzo finally spotted the panda-like porpoise.
15: And it was so exciting to see finally this animal that I've seen the animal dead. I have worked with the DNA, I had photographs, but it was the first time I really saw the vaquita come out of the water, and I still have it in my brain. So beautiful, and the little face coming out of the water, and then cried a little with watching it after so many attempts to see it. I mean, it was like, wow, there it is. And well, it was fantastic.
16: Confirming that the vaquita was in fact alive and not a mystical ghost or elf, Lorenzo and his team placed a system of underwater microphones. The hydrophones record the clicks and high-frequency sounds the vaquitas make, enabling Lorenzo to determine the population size, which in 1997 was around 600 animals. Lorenzo would also take these recordings to talks and classes to educate the public, and, well, to also use it as a kind of icebreaker.
15: The question was, how does vaquita sound? And it sounds like a fart. It's like...
17: Wait, how does it sound again?
15: Like,
17: because that's really great for radio.
15: So it's like...
16: This is the actual sound of the vaquita.
15: Thank you.
16: After years of monitoring these animals, Lorenza realized a horrifying trend. The animal was dying off at an alarming rate.
15: And we knew all the time since then that there was illegal fishing for totoaba.
16: The totoaba is a type of endangered sea bass, and its swim bladder has become a high-ticket commodity in Chinese cuisine and has been deemed, without scientific proof, to be medicinal.
15: And our surprise was the prices. Fishermen could make from $1,000 to $10,000 for 1 kilogram of totoaba swim bladder. And totoaba prices were higher than cocaine, higher than gold.
17: I've heard they've called it the marine cocaine.
15: Yeah, the cocaine of the sea, marine cocaine, yeah.
16: Illegal poachers use gill nets to fish the totoaba, but these nets also catch the vaquita accidentally, and it's been devastating for the porpoise's population. In 2012, things got out of control. That year, Lorenzo's census of the vaquita counted only 30 animals left on the planet.
15: There was so much money. And then, yeah, the sad part was I was threatened.
16: The Mexican-Navian police were deployed to prohibit poachers from casting any nets into the water. But this provoked the ire of criminals, and Lorenzo became a target.
15: So the first time I had a call, they said, "Are you Professor Rojas?" And I said, "Yes." I said, "You're the one that works with vaquita." And I said, "Yes, well, you know, I'm calling you from Sinaloa cartel."
16: The Sinaloa cartel is one of the most infamous and brutal drug cartels in Mexico, and they've been linked with totoaba poaching.
15: And I hung up, and I didn't think it was a threat at that point in time. I just thought, they know my name.
16: But then...
15: last year, I was in a meeting, and a friend came to me and said, "Lorenzo, there's a video."
16: In the video, criminals threatened to beat Lorenzo to a pulp if he were to return to the area, San Felipe, where he studies the vaquita.
15: So this is a horrible thing to happen. I never thought it would come violent.
16: However, for Lorenzo and his team, despite the danger, the urgency to save the animal from extinction was at its highest.
15: Some of us started discussing, Jesus, we should start considering seriously catching vaquitas and put them under human care.
16: The plan was to use various boats, spotters, and U.S. Navy-trained dolphins to find, identify, and corral vaquitas into an ocean pen, where they would be held in captivity. It was a desperate move to save the animal. No one had ever tried to capture a vaquita before. On November 4th, 2017, the team managed to successfully capture one. Another emotional moment for Lorenzo.
15: That was my first eye-to-eye contact with a vaquita. You could see her eyes looking at you, and now you know I cry a lot. So this is what, Jesus Christ, this is the animal we've been working so long. It's the first time I have it alive, half a meter from me, just and watching every part of the animal, the eyes, the teeth, the snout, the tail, it was the colors. It was, oh God, this is... And so they took it to the sea pens, and everything looked like it was perfect. And I remember the voice of one of the vets saying, "You're doing very fine, lady. You're doing fine. She's doing perfect."
16: Lorenzo told the environment minister the good news.
15: And I called the minister and told him, "We have one. It looks like we're doing okay." Then I hung up, turned around, and everything had changed completely.
16: The vaquita they had captured began to swim erratically, stopped breathing, and the veterinarians in charge released it back into the ocean. The animal was not responding, and they began performing CPR that lasted hours. They were unable to save the animal.
15: Finally, Cynthia Smith, who was the co-director of the program with me, and she turned and looked at me and said, "Lorenzo, sorry." And we cried like hell. I mean, I just embracing Cynthia. Cried and cried and cried. It was horrible.
16: The program was called off as it seemed that vaquitas don't cope well in human care, and Lorenzo decided to focus efforts on upping the surveillance of poachers. But by this time, this dramatic attempt to save the species had made headlines around the world.
18: Endangered marine mammal, a small porpoise called the vaquita.
19: President Enrique Peña Nieto and actor Leonardo
20: DiCaprio. The most endangered marine animals.
16: And the media spotlight on the plight of this once unknown creature, dubbed the little sea cow, has shown the importance of conservation, as Lorenzo found out from a taxi driver.
15: "I know you." And I said, "Well, probably I took your taxi before." "No, no, no. I've seen you in TV or in a film or somewhere." And my brother is a TV actor. So I said, "No, that's my brother." "No, no, no. You are the guy protecting the little rooster. Gallito, you're protecting the gallito." And I said, "No, it's vaquita." "Oh, doesn't matter. It's an animal anyway." The good thing is that at least all this work we've been doing to make Vaquitang known, even if they call it Little Rooster, seem to have some success.
16: The Vaquita is in extremely dire straits, but Lorenzo says being optimistic is the only outlook he can adopt. He says as long as his hydrophones continue to record the fart-like clicks of the animal, there is still hope for the species.
2: That was Dr. Lorenzo Rojas Bracho, or Mr. Vaquita, talking to Clayton Conn in 2019. Today, the vaquita remains the world's most endangered marine mammal, but their catastrophic decline has been halted in recent years, thanks to the work of Lorenzo and others. Recent surveys have shown that they are continuing to reproduce and their young are surviving. For our final small tale, we're emerging out of the ocean's depths and into the concert halls of New York, where pianist Margaret Leng Tan has made a name for herself as something of a virtuoso. On the toy piano. Margaret was born in Singapore but now lives in Brooklyn, which is where Outlook's Tara Godomsky went to meet her.
13: Why don't we start with this tiny little one here? It's a very small piano. It probably weighs about a pound and a half. It's from the 1890s, I would say. Oops. Oh, the top one's a bit dead.
3: Margaret Leng Tan is showing me around the living room of her Brooklyn home, where she has assembled part of her collection of toy pianos. She owns over 30 of them.
13: I'm sitting on an 8-inch high stool because the pianos are 20 inches high. So I actually sit very close to the ground. Let me show you now something completely different. This other one is amazing. So I've removed the lid so that you can see. I can really trill on this. This piano, this other one, this is an upright. This piano has been everywhere.
3: Has a prop stick
13: and it's chromatic. It's so it sounds very chiming.
3: Margaret's passion for the toy piano is evident as she shows off the different sounds and, as she says, personalities in her collection.
13: This piano is one of my top-of-the-line touring pianos. It's like the voice of angels. It's been all around the world. It's even been to Beethoven's house in Bonn, where I played Beethoven on it. And it's even been at Carnegie Hall. Can you imagine?
3: So normally, when you do play a concert, you have how many pianos in the show?
13: I usually tour with the grand and the upright. These are my two touring pianos. But I'm going to do a one-person duet.
3: Okay, so you have one hand on
13: the left.
3: The left. One hand on the upright and one hand on the grand.
13: So that was the Modern Love Waltz by Philip Glass. He wrote it for the piano. But I thought it has to be heard on the toy piano. In fact, I like it better on the toy piano.
3: Margaret grew up in Singapore, where she found oral inspiration all around her.
13: Singapore was not the modern, bustling, cosmopolitan hub that it is today. There were a lot more sounds of nature. The sounds of the tropical night really are magical. You hear the crickets and the cicadas. These tropical sounds I still remember to this day very vividly.
3: Margaret's mother taught European classical piano, but her father made sure she learned Chinese opera as well. When she was 14 years old, a professor from New York's prestigious Juilliard School gave a masterclass in Singapore, and Margaret had the chance to play piano for him. He encouraged her to audition for a place at the school.
13: When I was 16, I came to the Juilliard School in New York. All by myself, auditioned and I got in. And I became the first woman to graduate with a doctoral degree from Juilliard. Yep. And now I play the toy piano. Life works in mysterious ways.
3: Margaret attributes this journey to the influential American composer and avant-garde musician John Cage. He famously wrote compositions for unusual instruments, like the prepared piano. That's a piano with objects placed on or between the strings to alter the sound. John Cage also wrote songs specifically for the toy piano.
13: John Cage really changed the way I looked not only at music, but at life itself. I decided that I wanted to meet him. I was putting together a program of music to take on tour to Asia, and I had a friend staying with me at that time who was a traditional dancer from Asia, and we put together this song and dance act that we thought John Cage should see. And after a lot of persuasion, he finally saw us and he fell in love with us. After that, he became keen to have me perform his music whenever there was occasion for it. And he became my mentor for 11 years.
3: Margaret played John Cage's compositions for the prepared piano and then began exploring playing piano directly on the strings.
13: It was this wonderful feeling of freedom. Freedom and discovery of a whole new world of performing.
3: Despite their many years of collaboration, Margaret didn't play toy piano until John Cage's memorial service at New York's Lincoln Center.
13: You know, my only regret is that I didn't discover the toy piano till after John Cage died. His suite for toy piano, which he wrote in 1948, is what I played on this concert. Boy, by the time I had mastered this piece, I thought, if I can play this on a toy piano, this toy piano has the potential to become a real instrument.
3: Margaret became a champion of the toy piano, encouraging other composers to create for the tiny instrument. But there is something else she has found herself in recent years equally smitten with. Her rescue dogs. She's had up to 6 at a time and currently lives with 2 pit bulls and a Labrador. Turns out, the large dogs and tiny pianos get along just fine.
13: They are lulled into some kind of hypnotic trance when I practice toy piano. One night I was playing the Moonlight Sonata, and it was really, really late. And you know the stillness of the night when it gets very late. And the moon was shining outside, and the dogs were just lying around at my feet, around my toy pianos. And it was just sheer magic. And the feeling of great comfort that they were there, you know, savoring this really timeless, beautiful music.
2: That was Margaret Leng Tan, professional toy pianist, talking to Tara Godomsky in 2019. That brings us to the end of this week's Outlook mixtape. Thanks for listening. I'm Zoe Gelber. Have a lovely weekend.
4: I've just been to a gig. I love going to live music, and one of the things that I always have to have with me are a pair of earplugs, and I've been using them for a few years because I started to get some ringing in my ears after nights out, and it kind of freaked me out. And now, if I don't have them with me, I sometimes feel a bit anxious. And nowadays, loads of people won't go to a festival without earplugs, but other people think that they completely ruin the music. So today we're going to talk about what loud music is doing to our ears, and should we all be protecting them? I'm Hannah, and this is What in the World from the BBC World Service.
21: Thank you very much, guys.
4: First of all, we've been hearing from some of you on where you stand on protecting your ears. So thanks so much for sending in these voice notes.
22: My name's Izzy, I'm 22. About a year after going to raves, I came home one day and my ears were ringing, and it's now been 2.5 years and the ringing's still there every single day. What a lot of people don't realise is that if you actually look around at festivals, so many people are wearing earplugs. DJs wear them, people who've been in the scene for years wear them, and there's a reason for that.
23: Hi, my name is Almaz and I'm from Malaysia. I didn't usually believe in wearing earplugs at concerts as I love the loud music blasting through my ears, but I remember back in 2023 when I attended the August D concert in Singapore, and after the concert my ears were ringing. I believe I lost my hearing temporarily, and I was practically shouting to my friend because I couldn't hear what she was saying.
1: Now we're going to break this down with our health correspondent, James Gallagher. Hi.
6: Hi, Hannah.
1: So, James, what is actually happening inside my ears when I'm standing in front of the speakers at a concert or if I'm in any loud environment, really?
6: Well, all sound works in the same way. So what happens is the sound waves hit your ear and they vibrate your eardrum, and that those sound waves then travel down your ear canal. And what they do is they vibrate these tiny, tiny little hairs in your ear canal. And as they vibrate, that's sending the electrical signal to your brain, and your brain interprets those vibrations as sounds. And that's how we hear everything. Now, what happens in really loud environments is those tiny little hairs vibrate a lot more. And that's the problem and why very loud noises can cause hearing damage, because they can vibrate so much that initially they can fatigue, and in the long run, if they're in a loud noise for too long, then it can actually damage them. And once they're damaged, they never really recover. So that's where hearing loss comes from.
1: And can you get that level of hearing damage to these little hairs in your ears from just going to one very loud concert, or is it about repeated exposure?
6: I think you have to think about it as being about both. And if we were to use the analogy of sunburn, if you get sunburned on one day, you have caused damage in your skin. And that's like going to one concert, but that stacks over time. So you might not notice the amount of damage that you might get from going to one weekend long music festival, but do that all summer for years, and then it does become a really noticeable thing, much like sun damage every day over and over and over again adds up to something more. It's kind of the same thing. So you might walk out of that concert, your ears might be ringing. That's a sign that you have fatigued those hair cells inside your ears. There is a difference between someone who, say, goes to regular concerts and someone who's only going to one, but also people who work in really loud environments who are being exposed to incredibly loud noises every day, there are differences in how severe that damage is going to be and how much it's going to impact their lives.
1: How common is it for young people to have hearing damage?
6: There was some research that took place in the United States, and they looked at adults in their 20s, and they found that 1 in 5 young adults had some degree of hearing loss caused by noise, which is, to me, I find that a really terrifying number. And that's not just going to be going to concerts, that could be lots of things. I mean, having your headphones on full whack is also going to be a major source of hearing damage. So there are many things that can contribute to that.
1: I get noise alerts on my phone and my watch telling me you're in an extremely loud environment. Sometimes I even get them when I'm on the underground. But at what point should I start to take those notifications seriously? What volume or decibels does sound become unsafe for my ears?
6: It's not like there is an unsafe volume, because it's a combination of how loud it is and how long you're exposed to it.
1: Right.
6: So if you go up to, say, something like a normal conversation, that the chat we're having now is probably at about 60 decibels, and you can do that all day long and your ears will be completely fine. You crank that up to, say, 85 decibels, which is probably roughly where your phone is starting to ping, mm-hmm. or your apps are going off. You can still cope at that volume for about 12 hours before you're having any impact, but dial up to 90 decibels, and that comes down to 4 hours before you're doing hearing loss there. Go up to 95 decibels, that's a motorcycle going past you there, then it's about an hour. And so, as you can see here, the louder it gets, the shorter the exposure your ears can get away with.
1: So is the advice to start using some kind of ear protection if you're in a loud environment sooner rather than later?
6: Sooner rather than later, yeah. And the thing is, you have to remember, like, if you go to a concert, you can also use your brain a little bit about where you stand. So if you're going to stand right in front of the speakers that have got to broadcast the sound of what's happening on stage to an entire field full of people, like, that you're going to get a more intense hit of sound there than you are if you're further away. So it's not always about wearing earplugs. There are other things you can do. It's about where you choose to watch your music. It's about giving your ears a break. I mean, the recommendation is 10 to 15 minutes in every hour in a loud environment, which is kind of going to suck in a 3-hour set. But you know, those are the kinds of pieces of advice that are out there, even when you're listening to music. So there are ways of bringing the volume down that don't rely on earplugs. But they do help.
1: James, thank you so much.
6: Pleasure as always.
1: Now we're going to hear from Andrew Rogers, who's a BBC journalist. And you've been speaking to people at festivals here in the UK about earplugs. What have they told you?
0: So quite often the people that we spoke to were people who went to quite a lot of gigs, who went to quite a lot of festivals. And they had sort of talked about how they had noticed that their ears would hurt or they would ring after festivals that they went to. I would say there was no like hard and fast rule as to the kind of person who was wearing them. But we did notice that actually it was a lot of that sort of younger 16 to 25 sort of age group. It does seem to be that there's more of a trend of using earplugs where they're much more of a fashion accessory as well as being something designed to protect your hearing.
1: And how many people do you find wearing those ones as opposed to the old big orange ones that you see, I don't know, construction workers wearing?
0: Well, it's interesting. We didn't see anyone wearing the big orange ones. Ah. But in terms of people in the crowd out enjoying the music, it would probably be like 1 in 50 people that we came across would be my estimate. And quite often you could tell quite quickly because they're quite distinctive. They've got interesting shapes. They're designed to look a bit more like jewellery in a way. And it really is a case that if you look at a lot of the advertising and the marketing around these products, they are very much positioning them as something to be seen rather than something to be hidden away.
1: Really interesting. Do you think this is generally just part of the trend that we're seeing where younger people are more invested in their well-being and in looking after themselves now for later down the line?
0: I think that's part of it. I think there's more awareness. I think a lot of it is actually the repositioning of these products as not necessarily something that keeps you safe, although they do talk about that. It's about having something that can improve the music experience.
1: Are there some people who say that wearing earplugs just ruins the whole point of being at a live gig, a live music event altogether?
0: Oh, of course. There were some people who said, like, look, if it's a band that I really care about and really, really want to listen to, I don't want anything getting in the way of the experience. And for some people, they just didn't like the feel of them. Something very interesting that some of the artists we spoke to talked about is part of the reason why we enjoy loud music is because of that feeling of excitement and borderline adrenaline that you get when loud music and bass kind of shakes your body. It goes back to that evolutionary feeling of needing to run away from something that's coming towards you. So there's a reason why the experience is the way it is.
1: Interesting. It makes people want to run away. It makes me want to dance.
0: I think dance as well. I think it's just it taps into that feeling. Yeah, absolutely. That it's kind of, you know, you know that there's something unexpected happening, something that's not usually part of your life. And I think it does that flight or fight kind of response.
1: Andrew, thanks so much. That's it from me today. Thank you so much for joining us. I'm Hannah Gelbart, and this is What in the World from the BBC World Service.
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21: Nigel Farage, the leader of Reform UK, says he's on the receiving end of an effort by what he calls the establishment to undermine him.
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26: Coming up after the news, in Mexico, a mysterious vigilante has been nicknamed Batman after repeatedly hunting down people accused of stealing motorbikes. And that takes us on a mission through the unexpected lands of science. From a real human superpower, echolocation, to a psychology experiment which answers the question, how do people behave when Batman walks onto a train? Plus, we track down the real Batman. Seriously, this guy had the nickname long before our motorbike thief vigilante. And finally, I admit something I struggle with as a science journalist, and we all have a chat about what to do about it. All that and more coming up on Unexpected Elements.
14: BBC. BBC News with Sue Montgomery. The US is demanding a public statement from Iran guaranteeing the Strait of Hormuz is open and that ships crossing the vital waterway won't be targeted to ensure talks can move forward. Meanwhile, a delegation from Qatar has travelled to Iran hoping to salvage the Iran-US deal. From Washington, here's Peter Bowes.
5: In a briefing with reporters, senior officials said a message to Iran's leadership had been conveyed through regional mediators. It demands that Tehran publicly acknowledges that the Strait of Hormuz is open and pledges to stop firing on commercial ships. The Trump administration says Iran violated the Memorandum of Understanding it signed with the US 3 weeks ago by repeatedly attacking vessels in and around the strait.
14: The US tech giant Apple is suing OpenAI for allegedly stealing trade secrets. The iPhone maker says former staff misappropriated confidential information to help the owners of ChatGPT develop consumer products. Lily Jamali says the two companies previously had a successful collaboration.
9: The partnership had Apple integrating OpenAI's flagship product, ChatGPT, into the iPhone operating system. This was a really big deal because it happened as OpenAI was riding high, where their reputation was really peaking. Remember that they kicked off this whole AI thing, this whole cycle, in 2022 with ChatGPT. So Apple picking them was a big vote of confidence. 2 years later, that partnership has fizzled. Apple, they're set to launch their new Siri voice assistant in a couple of months. When that comes out, it will be powered by Google's AI product, Gemini, not ChatGPT. And this lawsuit leaves little doubt about how Apple feels about OpenAI as a company.
14: Cuba has suffered its fourth total blackout of the year because of a severe energy crisis triggered by U.S. oil blockade. Here's Clitzia Sala.
10: This is the second time in a week that Cuba has experienced a full power outage. The energy ministry has announced on social media that work is underway to restore the electricity supply, but it's a slow process that could take days. In the capital, Havana, which averages 15 hours a day without electricity, there have been frequent pot-banging protests. The Caribbean island has only received oil from one Russian tanker since Donald Trump imposed an oil blockade 6 months ago.
14: The total number of deaths from the two earthquakes that hit Venezuela last month has risen to more than 4,000. Thousands of people are still missing. Russian missiles have struck the Ukrainian capital Kyiv, triggering air raid sirens and a series of explosions. Officials say the attack damaged a non-residential building and sparked a fire at an office block. World News from the BBC. Mexican media say the US is continuing to deport unaccompanied minors to areas in southern Mexico far from the US border. Citing government figures, local media say that almost 45% of unaccompanied minors deported by US authorities in the first 5 months of this year were sent to the states of Tabasco and Chiapas. The figures reflect the US government's tougher approach to undocumented migration. British police are questioning a 26-year-old man on suspicion of murdering the former government minister and TV personality Anne Widdecombe. The body of the 78-year-old was found at her home in southwest England on Thursday. Officers said there was no information to suggest the attack was politically motivated. Fans of the US rapper Pitbull, who is bald, have set a new world record for the largest gathering of people wearing bald caps. Paddy Maguire reports.
11: The Miami rapper's gigs have become something of a viral event as more and more fans turn up dressed like him in signature dark suits, sunglasses and caps that mimic his bald head. On Friday, more than 22,000 people wore those caps in London's Hyde Park. The fireball and timber singer was awarded the Guinness World Record certificate after the numbers had been verified by 400 volunteers and footage captured by drones. Fancy dress shops had reportedly sold out of the bald caps before the event.
14: At the Football World Cup, Spain are through to the semi-final for only the second time in their history after beating Belgium 2-1. Mikel Merino scored a late winner in the 88th minute after an error by Belgium's substitute goalkeeper. Spain, the reigning European champions, will face the favourites, France. BBC News.
12: So this week I had a fun debate with my friends, one that I've had many times before, but somehow it never gets old. If you could have one superpower, what would it be? Popular answers include teleportation, flying, and invisibility. Invisibility probably came out on top, until someone pointed out that if your eyes are also invisible, light would need to pass straight through them so you wouldn't be able to see anything. So many switched to flying. But that turns out to be less appealing when you remember that birds need hollow, air-filled bones and enormous chest muscles to take flight. Fine. No flying. So finally, most of us settled on teleportation. Until a physicist in the room started asking awkward questions about the Earth rotating, orbiting the sun, and hurtling through space. If your teleportation

0: Kenya, we have Phyllis Mwati. Welcome, Phyllis.
1: Thank you, Caroline, for having me in Hujambo.
0: And joining us all the way from up north in Nunavut, Canada, it's Maral Jamal. Hi, Maral.
2: Hi, Caroline. Thanks for having me.
0: Now, both of you, I of course need to ask you, what superhero skill would you choose?
1: Okay, so I'd choose flying because, you know, it lets me travel much faster, reach places. Of course, the amazing views, seeing the world from the sky would be a unique and beautiful experience. So I choose flying.
0: Interesting. So you wouldn't go for the ease of teleportation?
1: No.
0: You're happy to put in the work?
1: Yeah.
0: You're happy to have hollow bones?
1: Yes.
0: All for the joy of flying.
1: And the views.
0: Yeah, and the views. I agree. What about you, Maral?
2: I think I would choose teleportation because my family is halfway across the world. So I would take the risk of doing some damage, but like be able to go see them whenever I want.
0: Oh, that's really nice. And also, I guess you could teleport somewhere strategically, like into the middle of a field. So it doesn't matter if you've got your calculations slightly wrong. You don't end up accidentally teleporting into a wall.
2: Yeah.
0: Perfect answers. So this is the science show inspired by the news. Every week, we take a headline and follow it somewhere unexpected, uncovering the science hiding underneath it. We may not have X-ray vision or the ability to fly, but making sense of science is our superpower. We always start with a story from the news, though, and this week, something a bit offbeat caught our eye.
3: In Mexico, where a rise in motorcycle thefts has led an unidentified individual to take matters into their own hands.
4: A faceless vigilante has been roaming the streets, hunting down motorbike thieves in the dead of night. Five alleged thieves were found tied to public lampposts. The mysterious figure has been dubbed the Mexican Batman. An investigation has been launched to find the mystery suspect.
0: In the city of Lagos de Monero in Mexico, a mysterious vigilante has been nicknamed Batman after repeatedly hunting down people accused of stealing motorbikes. And instead of quietly handing suspects over to the police, he's been taping them to lampposts and leaving a sign accusing them of theft. And now is probably a good time to point out that the BBC does not endorse vigilantism of any type, even involving superheroes. Phyllis, you're up first. Where's the science with this one?
1: Okay, now, Caroline, talking about superheroes, most of us know that they want to make the world a better place, right? So this got me thinking about, you know, a whole area of actual psychology research on what's called prosocial behavior. And I want to pose this to you, Caroline. Do you know about this term? Have you heard about it?
0: I've heard about it. I couldn't give you an exact definition, but it's something to do with sort of acting in a less selfish way, a more sort of community-focused way, right?
1: Yes, you are correct. So it's the term that psychologists use for actions intended to benefit someone else. You know, so it's anything from helping a stranger pick up their shopping to offering a seat on a crowded train.
0: So basically being a good human.
1: Mm-hmm. So now, Caroline and Miral, I want you to imagine you are from work. You know, you're using your usual train and you're staring out of the window. And at the next stop, you see Batman getting on. Not the real Batman, but, you know, just someone dressed as him. This is exactly the situation that researchers used in Milan. So what do? They set up to conduct an experiment to see whether a small shock, you know, could trigger prosocial behavior. Now, these researchers carried out this experiment on the Milan metro. They had a woman who looked heavily pregnant get on the train. And then in half the cases, they had a man who was dressed as Batman get on with the woman. Okay, so the aim was to see if people would give up their seats for the pregnant woman more if Batman was present or not.
0: Interesting. Okay, what did they find?
1: Now imagine this. Without Batman, passengers offered their seats in about 38% of journeys. But with Batman present, that figure increased to around 67%. Now, researchers theorize that this is because seeing something surprising makes us pay more attention to our surroundings. So we are more likely to engage in prosocial behavior.
0: Interesting. Okay, so maybe you're more likely to notice Batman, and therefore you're more likely to notice the pregnant woman that got on with him, and then you're more likely to give up your seat.
1: Yes. So also there are the researchers' interpretation that because many people they interviewed afterwards, those who gave up their seats said that they didn't even notice Batman. So now they theorize this was an unconscious thing. You know, they

0: unconsciously registered something different on the train, and it made them change their behavior. But again, Caroline, we need to stress that that's their interpretation. This study only shows people are more likely to give up their seats, but not why.
1: I can imagine I might also be more likely to give up my seat if Batman gets on a train, because everyone will be sort of looking at Batman and aware of each other, and maybe you're more likely to act in a pro-social way if you're conscious of other people watching you. So maybe the kind of social pressure makes people give up their seat as well. What do you both think you would do if you were part of this experiment? If you were sat on a train and you saw Batman get on, do you think you'd be more likely to give up your seat?
2: Yeah, it's an interesting question. I definitely think I would be likelier to give up my seat, because I think of all the times I take the train when I'm in another city and pay no attention. But every time I'm like on a train with my friends, suddenly everything is more vivid and I'm more aware and just paying attention to the environment more. So I think sometimes there are people who bring your environment into focus a lot more. And in this instance, it's Batman, and I could totally see myself being more aware of my environment. And if I saw someone who needed a seat, almost doing that unconsciously a bit more.
0: Yeah. So I also think I would, but then I don't really associate this with Batman, because, for example, in Kenya, it's really common for people to give up their seats on public transport out of respect or to help someone they think deserves it. And I think we've grown up to that. So I think generally, if I would see the pregnant woman without even seeing the Batman, I would definitely give up my seat.
1: Oh, thank you, Phyllis. So next time I see Batman on a train, I'll watch to see if people start giving up their seats. Maral, you're up next. Where are we going?
2: So I went in a completely different direction from Phyllis. The path that I want to take you guys on is echolocation. I'm wondering if you guys have heard of that.
1: Yes, I have. So echolocation is something that bats and I think over 1,000 other species do. So they basically make a noise and then detect sound waves reflecting off objects and use those reflected waves to build a picture of the environment around them.
2: Yeah, it's interesting because echolocation is used by animals, but it's also used by people. So I want to talk about human echolocation, and I believe, Caroline, you've tried this as well.
1: Yes, I have. It was for a show I did years ago. And basically, I had to talk and walk towards a wall and try and work out where the wall was based on the sound of my voice. And I was convinced that I was going to slam headfirst into this wall. But actually, I found it quite easy to work out where the wall was. I was really surprised by the fact I could get any information out of the sort of reflections of my voice. And I still find it incredible that this is something that humans are capable of. I really thought it was reserved for bats.
2: Yeah, so it's so interesting because not only can humans learn to echolocate, they can do it in 10 weeks. And people can essentially learn to tell how far away things are and even what materials objects are made of. And it's been known about since the 1950s and has allowed people to learn how to rock climb, mountain bike, and rollerblade. People in general use either their bodies or external devices to make a sound, sometimes using their tongues or mobility sticks. Women are even wearing high heels to use the clicking sound to be able to echolocate.
1: Okay, I feel like I should give this a go sat at my desk in the studio. So in front of me, I've got a laptop and two screens, which is quite a reflective surface. So I'm going to shut my eyes and click and see if I can get a sense of where they are. Okay. Oh, no, I've forgotten how to click with my tongue. Okay, right, that was me facing a screen. Let me try facing the other way, see if that feels different. Ooh. Okay, I think I can notice a bit of a difference. When I click facing the screen, the click sounds louder to me. Okay. Phyllis, do you want to give that a go and see if you look as embarrassing as I did?
0: Yes, yes, let me try.
1: You're a good clicker, Phyllis.
0: I'm a good clicker, but I'm not good at echolocation. I feel like I feel like it's all the same.
1: It sounds the same.
0: Yes, to me it sounds the same.
2: So we actually have what an expert sounds like echolocating. Both of you did a good job, but let's hear that so it gives you a better idea of what it might sound like.
1: Oh, we need more clicks. I don't think I have the tongue muscle for this.
0: It's faster.
1: Okay, so back to the science. What do we know about what's going on inside people's brains when they're echolocating?
2: During brain scans, participants showed increased auditory cortex activation in response to sound in general, as well as higher gray matter density in auditory areas. But also, both blind and sighted people displayed responses to echoes in their visual cortex.
1: Interesting. Okay, so even though people are doing this without any sight, they're still sort of activating the area of their cortex associated with sight. Listeners, do you use echolocation or have you been inspired to give it a go? Let us know any tips and let us know how you got on. You can email us unexpected@bbc.co.uk or WhatsApp +44 330 678 3080. Still to come, we're joined by a real life Batman. I'm being deadly serious. That's coming up after this.
3: Hello, Ella here with this week's Unexpected Elements quiz, inspired by the Dark Knight himself, Batman. When Bruce Wayne disguises himself as Batman, he dons a dashing cape and iconic mask with bat ears. But superheroes like Batman are not the only ones who wear disguises. This behavior is rife in the animal kingdom, and disguises range from innocuous to the downright bizarre. Of course, we are going to ask you about the bizarre ones. So, my question for you is which animal disguises itself with the body parts of other animals? Is it A, a crab, B, a gecko, or C, a caterpillar? Which animal disguises itself with the body parts of other animals? A, a crab, B, a gecko, C, a caterpillar. See if you can find the truth among our decoys, and I'll be back with the answer soon.
1: You're listening to Unexpected Elements from the BBC World Service, where we find the science hiding in plain sight. This week, an alleged motorbike thief vigilante, dubbed Mexico's Batman, has us discussing superhero science. But the nickname Batman belonged to another long before this news story. Dr. Rodrigo Medellin is Senior Professor of Ecology at the National Autonomous University of Mexico, and he is Mexico's original Batman. That's Bat space man. Rather than fighting criminals, Rodrigo has spent decades fighting for the conservation of bats, and he's with us now. Welcome, Rodrigo.
4: Thank you, Caroline.
1: So before we dive straight into this interview, Phyllis Morale, I think we should have a quick chat about how we feel about bats.
0: I think I find bats frightening simply because they are unfamiliar and they're active at night when I'm not. So I am open to learning more about them.
2: I actually think bats are so cute. I'm like, I want to know more about you. We could be pals.
1: That's very cute. So, Rodrigo, bats often have quite a negative public image. Why do you think they sort of get such bad press?
4: There's a group of animals that nobody likes: snakes, spiders, scorpions, bats. But none of those do more for your everyday well-being than bats. So why did this happen? It's a series of issues, but it's the fact that they are nocturnal. And also, our very good friend Bram Stoker, when he was writing his wonderful novel Dracula, up to that moment, the reputation of bats in cultures around the world, from China to Mexico, et cetera, was really positive. But then he decided that his vampire needed to fly long, long distances, and he chose a bat. And then from there, everything else came crashing down.
2: I was wondering about this like common fear that people have, which is that bats give you rabies. Should we be that scared of bats that we completely avoid them at all costs?
4: To this day, 99% of the unfortunate human cases of rabies are caused by unvaccinated dogs or cats. And the remaining 1% is caused by rabid foxes or raccoons. And eventually, every once in a while, a bat or two. So it's been grossly exaggerated. But because rabies is a lethal disease, we cannot run any risk. If a bat has come into your home, don't touch it with your bare hand. Put a box on top and then a cardboard behind it underneath, and then just take it to the window and let it go.
1: You mentioned that bats do a lot for us. What do bats do for us? I mean, I guess they're part of the food chain, but what else?
4: Number one is pest control. 3 out of every 4 species of bats feed on insects. If you're going to eat anything based on corn or rice or wheat, you are connected to bats, because bats give us about 20 to 30% of those crops. Without them, the pests would eat that 20 to 30%. Number two, seed dispersal. There's many plants in the world, mostly tropical plants, that depend on bats for their dispersal of their seeds. The third benefit that we have is pollination. There's many plants that are either ecologically or economically important for bats. What can I say, Caroline? I'm a Mexican. And if you start thinking of a drink that really epitomizes the Mexican spirit, it's tequila, right? Well, guess what? We have tequila thanks to bats pollinating this giant humongous plant called agave. And those agaves flower once in their life and then they die. And if bats are not around, bye-bye agaves and bye-bye tequila.
1: Which bat is this that's pollinating agave for tequila?
4: This is the lesser long-nosed bat, or as Sir David Attenborough named him, the tequila bat.
1: I've heard a little bit about the lesser long-nosed bat. Doesn't it have a sort of an epic migration journey?
4: It's an incredibly epic migration. The migration takes them from central and southern Mexico to extreme northern Mexico and the southwest of the United States, flying more than 1,700 kilometers, an animal that weighs only 27 grams. It's only the females that migrate. The males stay behind on the beach of central and southern Mexico, scratching their bellies, saying good luck with the baby.
0: So how do scientists study them and know all these things about them without really disturbing them?
4: It is a challenge. In fact, we continue to learn a lot as technology develops to follow them in their migrations. Right now, we're starting with a new technology, which is if your cell phone has the location on, that tag that the bats is carrying on their back is going to use your phone to connect to the satellite and send the location. And that is letting us know which are the stepping stone caves that they use on the way up or down.
1: So you've spent decades working on bat conservation. Is there a species that you're particularly worried about at the moment, or are bats thriving?
4: Well, there's many species, unfortunately, that still remain endangered of extinction. We've been working for the conservation of them, including the lesser long-nosed bat or the tequila bat. And it was the first mammal to ever be delisted because of a recovery program in Mexico in 2014. But then there's others, like the tiny little flat-headed bat, a bat no bigger than my thumb, that was declared extinct in 1996. And then in 2004, we were in the area where this species lives, and we decided to set up mist nets to catch whatever bat we were able to catch there. And we found, to our amazement, 8 of this supposedly extinct species. You can imagine the tequila flowed that night, right? So now we have a recovery plan going.
1: I really want to know if you've got pet bats or if you've ever kept bats.
4: I started at a very, very, very early age. And in those years, yes, I brought bats to the family home, including the amazing vampire bats. From more than 1,500 species of bats in the world, only 3 eat blood. But they're so fascinating. They are probably the only bat that I have seen that actually makes eye contact with you.
1: But how did you feed them? Did you offer up an arm?
4: almost. Actually, one time I did that, but I went to the vet school at the University of Mexico, I ask, can I bleed a cow from one of those big veins that they have in their bellies? I brought that to my home, and I took my mom's ice trays from the freezer, removed the ice, replaced it with blood, and put them back in the ice chest. And then I would thaw one ice cube of blood per vampire per night. Problem solved.
1: Oh my gosh, I'm also just picturing your poor mum going to get some ice on a hot day and being like, oh, there's no cubes of ice, there's only cubes of blood.
4: But they would still let me do that, you know. My dad was in the ice cream business, and sometimes I would have a dead bat and I would put it in an ice cream pot, you know, in the freezer. And my brother's friends would go, I want some ice cream, and they would find a bat.
1: Fantastic. Thank you so much for joining us, Rodrigo. You just radiate bat love. It's lovely. It's been great talking to you.
4: Thank you for having me.
1: So, a hunt for a Mexican vigilante targeting suspected motorbike thieves led us to track down the real Mexican Batman. And we've uncovered a real-life human superpower, echolocation. Plus, we finally know what happens when Batman gets on a train. People are more likely to give up their seat. But don't leave us just yet. Coming up, what do a barcode and a spoonful of soil have in common? We'll have the answer for you after this.
5: This is the BBC World Service with the story of how a Chinese man in Mexico became one of the US's most wanted.
6: First thing they always tell me is, Miguel, are you sure this Sean's not an undercover DEA agent? And I said, no, he's a real journalist.
7: Miguel introduced me to people I'll never be able to meet on my own. Dangerous people.
6: They tell me, like, well, Miguel, if this man is not what he claims to be, I'm gonna cut you in little pieces, you understand that?
7: I'm Shuang Yuan from the BBC's Global China Unit, and I'm investigating Zhang Zhidong, the Chinese man accused of being a key figure in America's fentanyl crisis.
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7: My search for answers will take me deep inside Mexico's cartel underworld.
5: The Chinese Fentanyl King. Thursday at 1:30 and 8:30 GMT.
1: Coming up after the news, we go through our inbox and share some emails from our lovely listeners. Brace yourself for dog periods, space sex, and an excellent science joke. And we take a moment to reflect as science journalists. How do we talk about scientists? And does that accurately reflect the scientific process? It's more fun and less existential than that sounds, I promise. That and more coming up on Unexpected Elements shortly.
9: BBC News with Sue Montgomery. The US is demanding a public statement from Iran that acknowledges the Strait of Hormuz is open and that ships crossing the vital waterway won't be targeted if talks are to progress. President Trump has said both sides have agreed to continue negotiations despite this week's escalation in hostilities. The tech giant Apple has filed a lawsuit against OpenAI for allegedly stealing trade secrets. The iPhone maker says two former staff misappropriated confidential information to help the owners of ChatGPT develop consumer products. In a response to the BBC, OpenAI rejected the claims. Cuba has suffered its fourth total blackout of the year because of a severe energy crisis triggered by US oil blockade. The Energy Ministry says work is underway to restore the electricity supply. Russian missiles have struck the Ukrainian capital Kyiv, triggering air raid sirens and a series of explosions early on Saturday. Officials say the attack damaged a non-residential building and sparked a fire at an office block. Mexican media say the US is continuing to deport unaccompanied minors to areas in southern Mexico far from the US border. Human rights groups have criticized the policy, raising concerns about the children's well-being and limited legal support for minors. At the Football World Cup, Spain are through to the semi-final after beating Belgium 2-1. And fans of the US rapper Pitbull, who's bald, have set a new world record for the largest gathering of people wearing bald caps. Over 22,000 people wore the signature caps at his London gig on Friday. BBC News.
1: This is Unexpected Elements from the BBC World Service, the science show that takes inspiration from the news. I'm Caroline Steele in Cardiff in Wales, and with me are...
0: Phyllis Mwate in Nairobi, Kenya.
2: And Miral Jamal in Nunavut, Canada.
1: Now, the three of us are journalists. We watch and add to the stories that reach people around the world every week. And next up is a chance for one of us to highlight a story that they feel has unjustly gone under the radar of global news. Panelists are also offered a tempting bonus point if they can link their unsung science story to the theme of the show. Although, I should say, bonus points are worthless and come with absolutely no reward. Miral, I think you're up this week. What have you got? And can you link it to this week's theme?
2: So I don't think I'm going to be able to link it to the theme, but I did want to talk about a really cool story from here in Nunavut. And I want to talk about how eDNA is being used to map the biodiversity of the Arctic Ocean.
1: Okay, so I have to start with asking you, what is eDNA? It makes me think of, I don't know, like electronic DNA?
2: Not quite. It's environmental DNA, which is essentially genetic material shed by all organisms. So fish, birds, insects, microbes, everything we shed into the environment, from feces to skin to tissues and mucus, all of this is known as environmental DNA or eDNA. And it's interesting because researchers are using it as a snapshot to know what organisms or what microbes exist in the Arctic Ocean, how many of them there are, and what problems they can help us solve when it comes to the Arctic Ocean and our oceans in a larger sense.
1: So how do you use eDNA to map biodiversity in the Arctic Ocean?
2: The researchers that I spoke with at the University of Calgary, they collected water samples over 6 years and from different locations along the Arctic Ocean aboard the Amundsen Icebreaker. And they're doing both DNA sequencing and identifying particularly the microbes or animals that are important to the communities in Nunavut and the Canadian Arctic.
1: So when they've collected all this information, what do the scientists do with it?
2: The information that these researchers had, they took that back to communities on the ground. So for example, the data that they collected or the microbes that they collected along the coast of like Cambridge Bay in Nunavut, they took that back to the communities and said, hey, here's like the microbes that we found in the water samples that we collected. And do you have any issues that you want to address? Or do you have any questions about this? And the community said, well, we're seeing that our musk ox is struggling a bit. Can you help make the connection? And so the connection they made was that there are parasites in the water that are unique to the environment in Cambridge Bay. And that's affecting the health of the musk ox that is, you know, using the water or, you know, living alongside this water in Cambridge Bay as well.
1: Interesting. So lots of important information, really.
2: Yeah. And eDNA is a pretty simple and like pretty well-used system, but it's been interesting because it's coming into the Arctic now, in some ways, at least in the Canadian Arctic, you know, because it's so difficult to travel to communities here. And a lot of the biodiversity that we deal with are like, you know, animals that need to be protected and that are important to communities. You're not always going to be able to look at a musk ox and know what's wrong with it or have samples from the musk ox itself. So eDNA that's collected from the environment around a musk ox, including the water, is one way of understanding what's happening to the musk ox in a larger sense.
1: Miral, I feel bad because you've said musk ox many times, so I should have asked this before, but what is a musk ox? Is it an ox that smells like musk?
2: Well, I can't confirm what a musk ox smells like, but it is sort of like an ox. and it's found in the Western Arctic. So it is an animal that is quite important to Inuit communities in the Western Arctic off Nunavut, and it's used to feed communities. And muskox fur is actually like long and quite thin. So it's used, you know, for creating coats sometimes, or to use along the lines of the hood of your parka, for example. But it's mostly used in men's parka more than women's.
1: Interesting. So it's an important species in your part of the world.
2: It is, yeah.
0: So this is very interesting, because this approach, eDNA, is actually being used in Kenya. There's a pilot study that's happening in a town called Laikipia in our country. So from soil samples to measure how well dryland ecosystems are recovering. Now, instead of relying only on what the researchers can see, they are using a technique called metabarcoding. They do it to identify DNA from many different organisms in a single sample. So it gives the scientists a much broader picture of biodiversity, as you've said, you know, and ecosystem health. So it's already happening in these parts too.
1: So we actually talked about metabarcoding on the show a few weeks ago. So it's a new DNA sequencing technique where you can identify multiple species from one environmental sample. An environmental sample being something like a spoonful of soil, which I think is pretty cool. Thanks, Maral, and thank you, Phyllis. And now we know what a barcode and a spoonful of soil have in common. They both contain a hidden code that can tell you what's inside. We've come to the part of the show where we dig through our inbox, listen to our voice notes, and read our postcards to hear what you have to say about our past shows. Now, if you listened last week, you'll remember we shared some science jokes. One went down well, others required a bit too much explaining. Now, some of you have written in with your own comic contributions. Phyllis, could you read out this first email?
0: Yes, sure, Caroline. So this one comes to us from Pat in the UK. Vanna Heisengel, or Heisenberg, is out driving and gets stopped by the police. "Do you know how fast you are going?" asks the policeman. "Only vaguely," says Heisenberg, "but I know exactly where I am."
1: I love that one. Very nerdy, but great. Maral, I'm getting crickets from you.
2: No, that was a good one. I'm here. I think my Zoom might be blocking my quiet laughter, but that was actually a good one. It might not necessarily translate, you know, in different situations, but if you're a nerd, nerd recognizes nerd in that joke.
1: So it's based on the Heisenberg uncertainty principle, which basically says you can't know both the position of something and its exact momentum. So you can only know where something is or how fast it's going. And because Heisenberg doesn't know how fast he's going, he can know exactly where he is. I think that's a great joke. Not only is it nerdy, it's also physics, which is my favorite. So I'm giving it a 9 out of 10. What would you guys rate it?
0: Yeah. I rate it 8.5 because it's so sciencey. It's so unexpected. So yeah.
1: That's good. 8.5 is specific. I like that, Phyllis. What about you, Maral?
2: Yeah, I would go for a 9 or 9.5 as well. I should say, like, there's something nice about these nerdy jokes that you sometimes have to explain. I think there would be people who would really appreciate this joke, especially with the explanation.
1: Now, staying on themes from last week, we also talked about the difficulties of having a period in space, which women have experienced. And we also talked about the challenges of having a baby in space, which no one has yet experienced. Now, David in Belgium wrote in to share a hole in the plan to eventually colonise Mars. He puzzles. Shall I read this, or does anyone else want to give it a go? It's about space sex.
0: Okay, let me go. How can you plan a colony without figuring out space sex first? The physics alone is a logistical nightmare. Newton's third law basically is the first problem. Plus, I read that recent studies show that microgravity makes human sperm completely lose its sense of direction.
1: Interesting. Thanks so much for getting in touch, David. So we've actually covered this sperm research on Unexpected Elements before. As David said, sperm orientation and navigation are seriously disrupted when in reduced gravity. And that sounds like it's probably a problem for fertilisation. But the gravity on Mars is about a third of the strength of the gravity here on Earth, which is much better than, say, on the International Space Station, where there's basically zero gravity. So maybe that will help.
0: Okay, so what this means is that a microgravity may, you know, may affect how an embryo, if we are going deeper into this, implants and how a fetus develops microgravity.
1: Yes, sperm maybe take cues from the force of gravity acting on them in terms of which direction to swim. And if they're in microgravity, it seems that they're quite disorientated, which might be a problem for fertilization of humans in the future. So maybe we need to bring IVF to space. As for the physics of sex in space, as far as we know, no one has ever had sex in space. So maybe that's an experiment for the future.
2: I mean, if I can just say, like, I think the big challenge for me when I think about space is we have a long way to go in figuring out takeout food. And what I really, really love is takeout food of any kind on any day, at any time. And just, you know, like the joy of coming home with a takeout container that sometimes has Indian food, sometimes just has fries, sometimes has onion rings. Like the thought of not having that feels just as bad as anything. Like, you know, as like more than figuring out reproduction, I'm like, what do we do about this takeout food situation that we all genuinely love?
1: I love how you're like, forget about space sex. What about space takeaways? I mean, fair. Yeah, it would be too long to order a takeaway from your local Indian restaurant. That would be a problem. Unless we got to a point where we'd colonized Mars so much that you did have a local chip shop that you could order a takeaway from. But I imagine that won't be for a long time. So I'm guessing you don't want to sign up to be the first wave of humans to head to Mars.
2: No.
1: Okay, so I think I would be weirdly quite... I mean, I'm claustrophobic, so you wouldn't be able to get me in a spaceship. But if I could teleport to Mars safely, then I think I'd be quite well suited to life on Mars because I like bland food. I like sort of gloopy food. I think I'd be quite happy living on freeze-dried food.
0: Oh.
1: I don't really like takeaways. They tend to taste of too much. So I'd be happy with my sort of bag of potato... that I just add a bit of water to and I suck through a straw. Happy days.
0: Oh, wow. Another thing I think is, they said a hug isn't just simple as it sounds. You know, you might want to hug someone, but gravity might push each other apart. And I love hugs. No, I won't survive.
1: That's true. Yes, we need to work out a way to hug as well. Okay, we're many, many moons away from colonising Mars. Thank you so much to everyone who's got in touch. If you'd like to be a part of the show, then please do send us your comments, science jokes, anything really. You can email unexpected@bbc.co.uk or you can WhatsApp us on +44 330 678 3080. We'll be right back after this.
3: Ella's alter ego Quiz Girl here. And I've come to save you with the answer to this week's quiz question. Earlier, I asked you which animal disguises itself with the body parts of other animals. A, a crab, B, a gecko, C, a caterpillar. And the answer is C, a caterpillar. This species doesn't have a scientific name yet, but is known as the bone collector caterpillar. To avoid falling prey to spiders, this caterpillar adorns its body with ant heads, fly wings, and even the molted exoskeleton of its own predator, spiders. In equally impressive fashion, the decorator crab, Stenocyanops fecata, attaches whole live sea anemones to itself, both for camouflage and because the anemones sting potential predators. Meanwhile, the gecko Europlatus fantasticus, or the satanic leaf-tailed gecko, has mastered the art of disguise by looking remarkably like a dead leaf. Well done if you got that right. If not, better luck next time.
1: We've come to the part of the show where I get to dig a bit deeper into something that's on my mind. Now, all this talk about heroes has got me thinking about my own personal heroes. And because I'm quite a nerd, they're usually scientists doing incredible work. For example, Nobel Prize winners. Here's a clip about one of my favourites on the BBC World Service's news show called NewsHour, presented by Tim Franks back in 2021.
10: He's Ardem Pataputian, who, along with his fellow American professor David Julius, has made groundbreaking discoveries about how our sensory mechanisms operate. First, let's get the formal tribute from one of the members of the Nobel Committee, Patrick Emforce.
11: The work by David Julius and Ardem Pataputian has unlocked one of the secrets of nature by explaining the molecular basis for sensing temperature and mechanical force. This represents a foundation for our perception of temperature, heat pain, touch, and the location and movement of our body called proprioception.
1: Now, by their nature, Nobel Prizes recognize exceptional individuals. And there's no doubt that Ardem's work is exceptional. But when he was interviewed on NewsHour, he was very keen to share the credit.
12: It's not just the two of us. You know, these awards recognize just one or two people. It's important to note that there's a whole field of researchers studying this, including the many young, talented scientists working in our laboratories to make these discoveries.
1: I thought it was really cool when I heard this. It's really nice that he sort of takes a moment to acknowledge that it's not him as a lone individual. He's part of a bigger team.
2: I kind of love that because I think that science also can take so much time, like any professional field, and to reach that level of like work or excellence, it's never just one person, you know, and it's like an entire community that gets you there. So it's just cool to hear that.
1: Yeah, and I think as journalists, we can be part of the problem. I think it's quite tempting to talk about scientists as if they're lone wolves. They're individuals that push a field forward. Think Einstein, Newton, Stephen Hawking. And this is definitely a trap that I've personally fallen into in the past. In fact, I recently learnt that my understanding of one scientist's story was missing the bigger picture. So, Maral, Phyllis, have either of you heard of Hedy Lamarr?
0: Yeah, and I'm shocked you saying scientists and then saying her name. I thought she was a movie star.
1: She is a movie star.
0: That's what I know about her.
1: Yes. So Hedy Lamarr was a Hollywood film star and a scientist or inventor. Maral, had you heard of her?
2: Again, like Phyllis, I had just heard about her in the context of films. So this is super interesting.
1: Oh, okay. Well, you guys are going to love this story. So during the Second World War, Hedy, alongside a famous composer called George Antheil, developed a frequency hopping system to prevent radio signals from being jammed.
2: That is so cool. Also, it's such an important time to be doing that work.
1: Yes, she was very sort of her time. Have you heard of frequency hopping before?
0: I haven't.
1: Okay, so the way it works is if you've got two devices, like, say, a controller and a torpedo. I'm using the example of a torpedo because we're in World War II at this time. And the controller and the torpedo are communicating with each other using radio waves. Rather than sending messages at one frequency, which can quite easily be jammed by the enemy if they work the frequency out, instead, the two hop between different frequencies, making it very hard to pinpoint and block the message, which is a pretty clever solution, right?
0: Yeah, it is.
1: Now, I thought that the next part of Hedy and George's story was that their invention was taken up by the Navy and used during World War II. Until I came across Tony Rothman. He's a theoretical physicist who knows Hedy Lamarr and George Antheil's work inside out. Here he is.
13: George spent a considerable amount of time lobbying the Navy to use the system, but they rejected it. The only way they had to synchronize the receiver and the transmitter was to start them off at the same time. And so if anything got fouled up along the way, you know, it would just cease working. So it was not a very reliable system. No, it was completely shelved during the war.
1: So Hedy and George didn't create a system that controlled torpedoes. And although they did get a patent for their version of frequency hopping, they were far from the only ones with the idea. Here's another clip from my chat with Tony.
13: Not too long ago, a fellow named David Irvin, who's an engineer with a number of several dozen patents to his name. He's also a patent examiner who's practiced before the U.S. Patent Office. He had the wherewithal to actually look at the original documents surrounding the Lamarr Antheil patents that are in the Patent Office. And what he discovered was that, in fact, the Patent Office rejected the claim that they had invented frequency hopping. And this claim was that they had come up with this idea, which we now call frequency hopping. They said, this is our idea. The patent examiner said, no, you didn't. This has been in other patents that have fully covered this, and they named For instance, a patent by a Dutchman named Wilhelm Birches, which is another of the predecessors, and another one. And anyway, what they said, we can't allow you to make this claim in the patent. So I think that's really the end of the story, that they invented this idea. We have the primary documents, and it's in black and white. And as far as I'm concerned, as a scientist, one document is worth a million rumors.
14: That's so interesting, because this is a story I have heard over and over again as a science journalist. And I think, you know, I'm kind of sad that it's not the case that Hedy Lamarr can sort of be credited entirely for frequency hopping, because it's such a lovely story. You know, as an actress, she's a sort of unlikely character. It's nice to have a woman massively contributing to an area of science, just because, you know, in history that hasn't been recognized often. But I guess, you know, that's also not how science works, right? It's rarely one person sort of being the inventor behind something, as often lots of people contributing a little bit.
13: You know, it's public imagination, you know, Hollywood movies and so forth. You know, a discovery is always made by some lone inventor, some isolated genius who says Eureka and everything is clear and, you know, does the thing from beginning to end. That's absolutely not how science works. Almost any scientific discovery or invention you can think of is made multiple times by multiple people.
1: So Hedy Lamarr is an example of an incredible human who was a cog in a big machine. So she and George did invent a version of frequency hopping, which has contributed to the Wi-Fi and Bluetooth technologies that we use today. But together, they're not the whole machine. And another example of this, which always makes me smile, is the inventor of the radio. So in the US, children in schools are taught that it's Marconi who invented the radio. Here in the UK, it's Oliver Lodge. In India, it's Jagadish Chandra Bose. In New Zealand, I think it's Ernest Rutherford. In Russia, it's Alexander Popov. I could go on. Moral Phyllis, do you know who's credited with inventing radio where you are?
0: For us, radio in Kenya, we know, even from, we are taught from school, that it wasn't invented by one person. We were told it was introduced, and we were taught it was introduced by the British colonial administration in the late 1920s. So we don't credit one person. We are told it was introduced as a broadcasting service. So there's no single individual that's credited with inventing radio in Kenya. No.
1: That's very interesting. Yeah. What about you, Moral?
2: I actually do not have the answer for this for Canada. I do know that the radio obviously played a pretty big role in Canada's presence during the Second World War, and also the role of Canadian journalists in bringing news from the ground back to Canadians here. But I'm not sure who Canadians credit with the creation of the radio here.
1: Interesting. And, you know, we've said a lot of names, right? But and none of these names are wrong. All of these people developed similar devices in 1894 or 1895. And it just goes to show, you know, it's not one person responsible for the whole of radio. Instead, it's lots of different people playing different parts at the same time. So where am I going with this? I guess it's been a bit of a self-indulgent reflection on what it means to be a good science journalist, and sort of a reminder not to fall for saying, don't let the truth get in the way of a good story. Because I think it can be tempting to almost sort of approximate things and be like, this person did this amazing thing, because that can sound like a better story than, oh, this person did this little thing, and then this person did this other little thing, and then this person did this other little thing because this person did this thing. And that can sound a bit less sort of romantic, but it's maybe a more accurate representation of science. Phyllis, what do you think?
0: No, I think I agree with you most times. And as you've said, it's a reflection to you, to me too. We just stick with one name, in fact, especially when there's been an award or something. So we stick to this person and that one person, and then we credit them and we want to talk about them and we invite them for all these interviews and all these things. But we forget that, you know, they're not alone. They have a multitude or crowds or so many people around them who are helping them.
2: I mean, even journalism is more often than not a group effort, the best journalism anyways. So I feel like we're so quick to tell stories of like the singular person or like the lone inventor, but our own work takes so many people. And so it's important to recognize that in other professions or fields as well.
1: Yes, true. I guess with journalism, you have things like someone writes an article and then their name is put on it, the byline. But actually, you know, someone might have helped them with the research. There's probably been an editor reading over the article. And I guess even here on Unexpected Elements, right, you hear our three voices. But behind us, there's a whole team, you know, doing lots of research, structuring the show, editing the show. And we credit them at the end, but, you know, it's just a quick moment with their name, which in comparison to the amount of work they do, doesn't really feel like a very fair representation.
0: Yeah, and not all the time you'll get a guest like Adam in that show, BBC show, Is It NewsHour? Yeah, not all the time you'll get a guest like that who will then, you know, credit the other people. Sometimes they just go with the questions that you're asking them, and then now it becomes as if it's a one-sided, or, you know, you've overlooked other people.
1: Yeah, I think Adam's moment there of sort of thanking the whole team, the whole of science behind him, was really important and really cool. Right, before we get too existential, I think it's time to wrap up. And I have a favour to ask for another World Service show. So the Evidence podcast is exploring the effects of microplastics, and they need your help. If you have a question about how microplastics might be affecting our health, please send them to the.evidence@bbc.co.uk. And please do that by the 22nd of July, and they'll try to give you an answer in the show. Right, that's all we have time for. Now I want to say a huge thank you to the team. Firstly, Phyllis Mwati. Thank you, Phyllis.
0: Asante sana, Caroline. Thank you.
1: And Maral Jamal in Nunavut, Canada. Thanks so much, Maral.
2: Thanks so much, Caroline and Phyllis.
1: I'm Caroline Steele, and as I said, the three of us didn't do this alone. The team of production superheroes were producer Margaret Cecil Hawkins with Ella Hubber, Robbie Wojciechowski and Alice McKee. Studio production was provided by Divan Rose. Do join us next week for more Unexpected Elements.

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1: Behind every World Cup side is a team preoccupied with a crucial question. What's for dinner? I'm Ruth Alexander, finding out about the extraordinary catering operations fueling elite footballers and how nutrition became a vital tournament performance tool.
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2: He was rejected by his family, then expelled from the priesthood because he was gay and Nigerian. 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
3: At 4 o'clock GMT, this is the newsroom. I'm Keith Adams. Can the US-Iran talks be salvaged? We'll hear about a new demand from the US for clarity. There's relief in Nigeria at the rescue of kidnapped schoolchildren and teachers.
4: Some of them were actually younger than 7 years old or thereabout. These are just school children who had gone to school on a regular day and were abducted, and now we're hearing that finally they have been released.
3: Trouble in tech as Apple sues OpenAI. We'll have the latest from the World Cup and a new dinosaur.
5: It belongs to a group known as the Mementosaurids, which actually had the longest necks of any sauropod. So it's one of the longest necked of the long-necked dinosaurs.
3: And we listen in on a matchmaking retreat in South Korea.
6: I think I want to have some baby and family, you know. I really like to care somebody, and that's why I came here with some cookies, and I really want to wish to make a family with good people.
3: First, a bulletin of news.
7: BBC News with Sue Montgomery. The US is demanding that Iran publicly guarantee the opening of the Strait of Hormuz and that ships crossing the vital waterway won't be targeted to ensure talks can move forward. Meanwhile, a delegation from Qatar has travelled to Iran hoping to salvage the Iran-US deal. Hashayar Jonidi from BBC Persian says the hardliners in Tehran have always opposed the deal.
8: The hardliners within the establishment were very much against deal with the Americans from day one. They want revenge. And during the funeral procession of Ayatollah Khamenei, there were instances where the president, Masoud Pezeshkian, or the foreign minister were chased and followed by those hardliners who oppose any kind of agreement with the Americans. That puts pressure on the government in any future dealing with the Americans. And at the same time, the hardliners are openly calling for the killing of President Trump. That will be considered in the calculations of the Americans when they are talking with the Iranians.
7: In the past hour, Donald Trump has posted on social media that he has ordered the military to prepare to launch missiles against Iran if it made any attempt to assassinate him. Apple is suing OpenAI for allegedly stealing trade secrets. The iPhone maker says former staff misappropriated confidential information to help the owners of ChatGPT develop consumer products. OpenAI said it had no interest in other companies' trade secrets. Lily Jamali is in San Francisco.
9: Former Apple executive Tang Tan is named in the suit, with Apple alleging he directed the iPhone maker's employees to bring actual parts from Apple to job interviews at OpenAI. The lawsuit comes amid recent tensions between Apple and OpenAI. In 2024, Apple integrated ChatGPT into the iPhone's operating system as part of a partnership with OpenAI. Things changed when OpenAI purchased a startup from longtime Apple designer Sir Johnny Ive. Apple has since decided to use Google's Gemini in the next version of its voice assistant, Siri.
7: Russian missiles have struck the Ukrainian capital, Kyiv, triggering air raid sirens and a series of explosions early on Saturday. The United States and 12 South American countries have urged Colombia's authorities to ensure a smooth transfer of power to the president-elect. Abelardo de la Espriella, who's backed by the US, narrowly defeated the left-wing contender Ivan Cepeda in last month's elections. The total number of deaths from the two earthquakes that hit Venezuela last month has risen to more than 4,000. Thousands of people are still missing, with search efforts still underway. World News from the BBC. Mexican media say the U.S. is continuing to deport unaccompanied young people to areas in southern Mexico far from the U.S. border. Citing government figures, local media say that almost 45% of unaccompanied minors deported by U.S. authorities in the first 5 months of this year were sent to the states of Tabasco and Chiapas. Cuba has suffered its fourth total blackout of the year because of a severe energy crisis triggered by U.S. oil blockade. Clitzia Sala has more details.
10: This is the second time in a week that Cuba has experienced a full power outage. The energy ministry has announced on social media that work is underway to restore the electricity supply, but it's a slow process that could take days. In the capital, Havana, which averages 15 hours a day without electricity, there have been frequent pot-banging protests. The Caribbean island has only received oil from one Russian tanker since Donald Trump imposed an oil blockade 6 months ago.
7: Uganda's government says at least 16 people have died from hunger in recent weeks in the northeastern region of Karamoja following prolonged drought. A statement from Uganda's prime minister said thousands of families have been left without food as the dry spell has destroyed crops. The government says it's begun distributing emergency food aid there, including maize flour and beans. Fans of the US rapper Pitbull, who is bald, have set a new world record for the largest gathering of people wearing bald caps. Over 22,000 people wore the signature caps at his gig in London's Hyde Park on Friday. The Fireball and Timber singer was awarded the Guinness World Record certificate after 400 volunteers and drone footage verified the numbers. BBC News.
3: You're listening to the newsroom from the BBC World Service with me, Keith Adams. When the US and Iran signed their Memorandum of Understanding around 3 weeks ago, it was meant to extend the ceasefire between the two countries while talks continued on a final agreement. And one of the key points was that the Strait of Hormuz would reopen to traffic. But it hasn't been that simple. There have been several exchanges of fire, and it sometimes seemed that the war was breaking out again. Now senior officials in Washington are demanding that Iran's leadership publicly state that the Strait of Hormuz is open to commercial ships. Our North America correspondent Peter Bowes told us more about what they said.
11: This all emerged, Keith, from a briefing call by senior US officials with a small group of reporters, including a colleague from the BBC's US partner CBS, and they were talking about the current state of play with Iran. The officials said that we are in a wait-and-see moment and that the next couple of days will be interesting, but they said that they won't wait forever. And crucially, they said a message had been sent to Iran's leadership, conveyed through regional mediators, and that message demands that Tehran publicly acknowledges that the Strait of Hormuz is open and that it also promises to stop firing on commercial ships. And that, of course, was the reason why the US launched two nights of strikes back on Iranian sites in the south of the country earlier this week. The

0: And officials said that the US is making progress in negotiating with senior Iranian leaders. And the hope is that if there is a continued de-escalation of tensions, that that will help these talks make further progress. However, the officials implied that they don't have a great confidence in Iran's ability to honour a nuclear deal, which is ultimately why President Trump says this war started in the first place. No confidence in agreeing that if they can't even stop shooting at ships. But according to these officials, the US is hopeful that, to quote them, sensible people will prevail.
1: What's the consequences if Iran refuses to make this public statement, Peter? Do we know?
0: That wasn't immediately spelt out, if there isn't any kind of public statement in the coming hours or coming days. But it's been very clear from what President Trump has been saying over the last 2 or 3 days that if there is a repeat of shooting at commercial vessels in the Strait of Hormuz, that the US will attack back and strike. I think the phrase was, if they strike once, we will strike 20 times. So the president making it pretty clear that the United States is in no mood for these attacks on vessels continuing and that it will respond.
1: Peter Bowes in Washington. And in the past hour or so, the Iranian Foreign Minister Abbas Araghchi has posted on X. He says, Iran has so far kept its word on the memorandum of understanding with the US. And he adds that there can only be mutual compliance. There's been some good news from Nigeria. The presidency there says all the children and teachers who were kidnapped from a school in Oyo State in May have been rescued. The incident caused particular concern because the authorities in the southwestern state blamed the attack on jihadists. Most jihadist violence has historically been concentrated in the country's northeast. A video shared online shows a large group of children and a teacher thanking the security forces and President Bola Tinubu for the rescue.
2: We understand your commitment to our safety and we appreciate all you did for us. Thank you very much. And every security operative, they tried so much and that is why we are still alive now. We are very grateful unto you.
3: May God bless you, sir.
1: Well, our West Africa reporter, Makwachi Okafor, is in Lagos. He told me more about their release.
4: The numbers we have from the police says over 25 kids were abducted and about 7 teachers. So now, from the videos and pictures that's been put out, they were quite young. Some of them were actually younger than 7 years old or thereabout. These are just school children who had gone to school on a regular day and were abducted. And now we're hearing that finally they have been released.
1: How did the release come about?
4: They didn't give us so much detail, but the way it seems like it was more military. And that's because the president's spokesperson said there was no ransom paid and there was no agreement made between the government and the abductors. He also noted that 7 people, part of the abductors, were having captured and they are now in custody. And even the kingpin of the kidnap gang have also been captured.
1: So this is a sort of big win for the president, I'm guessing.
4: Oh, it is. And that is because this particular school abduction that happened in Oyo State became quite a huge rallying call for the critics of the presidency because it happened in a region that is the southern part of the country where we hardly hear of such attacks, and particularly not even by jihadists, as the authorities had said it happened. You know, we hear lots of school abductions happening up north, and this spreading down south became quite a huge concern, causing protests in the country and even riot groups demanding for more protection for schools and for school children. Right now, the entire presidency definitely very happy because this is coming just a few months to the next presidential election.
1: It is, as you say, it's at the other end of the country from Borno State. Are there other school children and teachers being held there still?
4: You're absolutely right. On the day of this abduction that happened in Oyo, 3 schools in Borno State were struck. Over 30 school kids were taken. Some of the parents we've spoken to said some of them were as young as 3 years old. And even some teachers were also taken. Up until now, we haven't heard any news of their release. And just a few weeks ago, in the same local government area, some secondary school children were writing their national exams. Their school was attacked, and over 30 of them were taken. Some of them got released, like about 10 of them, but the other 30 have remained in captivity.
1: And do people think that the government is doing enough now

0: tackle these attacks?
1: There's been lots of criticism mounted on the government. However, after this Oyo school abduction happened, military were deployed to the affected areas, both in Borno and in Oyo. The government have said over and over that they are doing more and more and they are ramping up operations, including working with international partners like the United States and carrying out airstrikes and land operations in the region.
0: That was Mokwachi Okafor in Lagos. Next to a legal row between two giants of the tech world, Apple has filed a lawsuit against OpenAI, accusing the artificial intelligence company of stealing trade secrets. Our North America technology correspondent Lily Jamali gave me the details.
2: Apple is saying that some of its former employees took confidential company information to OpenAI as part of the AI giant's push into consumer devices. So some of the people named in this suit include former Apple executives, including someone named Tang Tan, who now heads up hardware at OpenAI. Apple claims he directed the iPhone maker's employees who were interviewing at OpenAI to bring actual parts of things they were working on at Apple with them. Another allegation I saw is that some of these Apple employees who knew they were going to be leaving, going to OpenAI, emailed themselves confidential documents as they were on their way out the door. A spokesperson for OpenAI did get back to us. They say they have, quote, no interest in other companies' trade secrets. But what is so striking is that it's Apple, whose commitment to keeping their unreleased products under wraps is really the stuff of Silicon Valley lore. And what we're seeing here is an allegation of a flagrant breach of trust.
0: But these two companies, they were in a major partnership, weren't they, just a couple of years ago? How has that kind of gone wrong?
2: They were. Absolutely, they were. The partnership had Apple integrating OpenAI's flagship product, ChatGPT, into the iPhone operating system. This was a really big deal because it happened as OpenAI was riding high, where their reputation was really peaking. Remember that they kicked off this whole AI thing, this whole cycle, in 2022 with ChatGPT. So Apple picking them was a big vote of confidence. 2 years later, that partnership has fizzled when Apple is, they're set to launch their new Siri voice assistant in a couple of months. When that comes out, it will be powered by Google's AI product, Gemini, not ChatGPT. And this lawsuit leaves little doubt about how Apple feels about OpenAI as a company.
0: And Lily, can you tell us what's at stake here? Why does OpenAI want to get into the hardware market?
2: I mean, AI is so competitive right now, and hardware is one way to create what's known as a walled garden. People might recognize that term from Apple, which has done this very well. They keep you in their various systems, their devices, as well as some of their software, too. It's all integrated. So, I think for most of us, there's not a big difference between the latest version of AI tools offered by different companies, but hardware can keep customers loyal. There's big money at stake, and OpenAI wants a piece of that.
0: Lily Jamali there talking about walled gardens and apples. Well, you're listening to the newsroom from the BBC World Service. Now, let's get an update on the Men's Football World Cup. Spain have been among the favourites since the tournament kicked off, and on Friday they really lived up to that billing. They beat Belgium 2-1 and will now go on to face France in the semi-finals in what promises to be a cracking match. I asked our correspondent Shaima Khalil if Belgium had put up a good fight.
3: Belgium really did not make it very easy for the European champions to get their way. The Red Devils stayed organized. They were relentless. They punished a defense lapse with this beautiful header from De Ketelaere. But, Spain are Spain. They found another way. And for a second match in a row now, Mikel Merino came off the bench and he scored the winner. There were two substitute appearances in a row, two hugely important goals in a row. And I think this is the magic of La Roja, the fact that they can open a game very, very late. And now this goal has put them in the semi-finals again.
0: And you were lucky enough to be in the stadium, Shaima. What was the atmosphere like and after the match?
3: Do you know
0: well?
3: What? I think my hearing is recovering a little bit from all the cheering and the roaring. The thing about the Los Angeles Stadium is that the acoustics there are amazing, and there's nothing to match that huge cheer and roar when a team scores and the fans are on their feet. And that winning goal from Mikel Merino was just absolute magic to witness. But now La Roja fans know who they're up against. They know that France is an absolute force, led, of course, by Kylian Mbappe. So I asked a number of fans what they thought about the match, but also the prospect of going up against France.
4: We are so happy to win today, and we will for sure win against France.
5: With one goal, we are going to win. I'm so sure of that.
6: Yeah. Kylian Mbappé is not going to let you win with one goal.
5: I'm not scared of
6: Kylian
5: Mbappé.
4: Who's Kylian Mbappé?
6: Who's Kylian Mbappé?
5: We are waiting for him. We will be there.
0: So it's going to be Lamine Yamal against Kylian Mbappe in that Spain-France semi-final. Who's your money on then, Shaima?
3: I was going to say, don't ask me who I think is going to be a favourite.
0: No, I'm sorry, you have to tell us right now who's going to win.
3: Look, this is the boy wonder that is Lamine Yamal against one of the game's biggest and most established superstars that is Kylian Mbappe. It's Spain's flowing possession against France's pace, their fluency, their devastating counter-attacks. I think what we're going to get is a lot of quality, and a lot of fans are telling me they need goals and they need lots of them. My money is on Spain.
0: Shaima Khalil in Los Angeles. Deforestation in the Brazilian Amazon is slowing down. It fell in the first half of this year to its lowest level in a decade. The president, Luiz Inácio Lula da Silva, has vowed to stop it altogether by 2030 if he's re-elected. But he'll be running against Flavio Bolsonaro, the son of the former president, Jair Bolsonaro, and his plans for the rainforest are much more radical. Our global affairs reporter, Mimi Swaby, told me how this reduction in deforestation had been achieved.
7: President Luiz Inácio Lula da Silva came into office promising to really cut down on illegal deforestation and protect indigenous lands and reserves. And to some degree, he has achieved many of those goals through increasing enforcement of environmental agencies, increasing inspections, increasing satellite monitoring, putting forward fines and actually following through with those fines. So basically increasing efforts on all fronts to protect these areas. He has also protected indigenous lands and reserves, but he still is kind of working towards that promise he has to eradicate illegal deforestation by 2030. Deforestation legally has been managed to some degree, but the illegal aspect is harder to control and also harder to quash.
0: And it's a big political issue, isn't it?
7: It is. The current president, Lula da Silva, is very much kind of on the green agenda, whereas his main rival for the upcoming elections, Flavio Bolsonaro, is pushing for increased land development as well as mining. And this is something we saw with his father, Jair Bolsonaro. During Jair Bolsonaro's term, deforestation spiked. In 2022, an area around 13 times the size of New York City was cleared. That is massive. In the first 6 months of this year, an area nearly double the size of New York City was cleared. So that is a huge, huge difference. Jair Bolsonaro really was the mindset of cut the trees down, get all the resources from the Amazon and capitalize on it. And it's thought that his son, Flavio, will have the same agenda. So these October elections really do carry quite a large weight when it comes to both the political aspect of Brazil and also the environmental.
0: But the Amazon, and I mean, I've heard it described before as the lungs of the world. So it's a massive global issue, isn't it, as well?
7: Hugely. Brazil holds about 60% of the Amazon. Then other countries such as Peru, Bolivia, Colombia have their share. Any rainforest holds a lot of carbon, and that plays a vital role in regulating the climate. So climate change and deforestation go hand in hand, along with many other factors. Many experts have said, despite the progress on reducing deforestation in the Brazilian portion of the Amazon, there have been widespread criticism for Lula supporting oil exploration in the mouth of the Amazon River.
0: Okay, so two New York cities being deforested is better news than it was, but we need new trees, right?
7: Many people say, yes, more trees need to be planted in the Amazon to preserve it. Many will also see it as just as a pot of wealth waiting to be used.
0: That was Mimi Swaby. Paleontologists in Thailand say they've discovered a new species of dinosaur from fossils found in Kalasin province in the northeast of the country. The plant-eating dinosaur is thought to have lived about 150 million years ago. It had an unusually long neck and it measured up to 20 metres in length. Jack Lovegrove is a PhD researcher who studies dinosaurs at the Natural History Museum here in London. He told Paul Henley more about this new species.
8: This new dinosaur, Uragosaurus, belongs to a group of dinosaurs known as the sauropods, which are the long-necked, iconic dinosaurs like Diplodocus, Brontosaurus. It belongs to a group known as the Momenchisaurids, which actually had the longest necks of any sauropod. So it's one of the longest necked of the long-necked dinosaurs. So what's cool about this dinosaur is that despite only finding one vertebrae from the back, scientists have been able to figure out not just what group of dinosaurs it belongs to, but that it is a new species and give it a new name. And it's significant as it's the first Mementosaurid to be named from Thailand, and it's only the second one to be named from outside China. So it shows that this group that we previously thought might have been restricted to China, East Asia, is actually more widely distributed.
9: I know you weren't part of the team that discovered these remains or this fossil, but you have read the paper in detail. Tell us about the paleontologist operation to find it.
8: My understanding from reading about this is that actually, initially, the fossil site was discovered by a local farmer. So this is something that happens a lot in paleontology because there's not a huge amount of paleontologists and we can't be everywhere. That often it's members of the public find stuff, report it, and then paleontologists are able to come along and make these important discoveries. And what's cool about the locality that this dinosaur comes from is that as well as this one bone from this new dinosaur, there was a whole array of other things. So pterosaurs, crocodiles, fish, all mixed together in this one locality. The dating is still a little bit up in the air based on comparisons with other faunas. As I mentioned, this is a group that we know from China from the end of the Jurassic, these Mementosaurids. We think that this was probably latest Jurassic, but I don't think they yet have radiometric dating on this formation. But we're pretty sure it's late Triassic, maybe earliest Cretaceous.
0: Jack Lovegrove, and with a neck that long, you really wouldn't want to get a sore throat, would you? Now, it's a problem that's left governments in parts of the world scratching their heads. How to deal with falling birth rates? Well, in South Korea, Buddhist temples have stepped in to help by hosting special dating retreats to boost population growth. These bi-monthly matchmaking sessions started 3 years ago, and today, births are bouncing back. Not only that, interest among young people in dating and marriage is soaring. Our correspondent in Seoul, Jake Kwon, headed to a secluded mountainside temple to meet the singles looking for love.
10: We're at Donghwasa, a Buddhist temple in the south of the country. And here, there are 12 men and 12 women, very busy talking to each other.
11: This is Nanenjeollo, or I'm going to the temple, a two-day matchmaking retreat organized by the country's largest Buddhist group. It began in 2023, inspired by a hit dating show. That year, South Korea recorded the lowest birth rate in the world. The host, Yu Cheol-ju, made it his work to bring young men and women together.
12: Buddhists have always been the first to take action when our country was in trouble. Low births are a national crisis. We had to do something about it.
11: The day began with awkward introductions and ice-breaking round in the courtyard.
13: I think I want to have some baby and family, you know. I really like to care somebody.
11: This is Enyo. He surprised everyone with pastries he baked the night before.
13: And that's why I came here with some cookies. And I really want to wish to make a family with good people.
11: Another participant, Son Ye-ji, says she always wanted to get married in her 20s.
14: I used to work in a big city and had many friends and things to do. But since I moved to the provinces, it's not easy to date. Everyone at work is older.
15: For lunch, it's the talent showcase time. And I'm in the room with 24 participants. And these people were selected out of the 1,600 who applied. And organizers have selected them based on how serious they are about finding their partner. And I can tell.
11: Enyo sings a love song while Son Ye-ji dances to a K-pop number. One woman plays a flute she had learned just for this event. Everyone is sincere, as if this is their only shot at love. And that's because dating can be hard in South Korea. People typically meet romantic partners through school or sogaeting, a blind date set up by friends. But failing that, small talk in big cities is rare. Drinking is down, and dating apps never really took off. And before they can catch their breath, it's already time for women to pick their partner for the dinner date. Son Ye-ji picked Mino, a 32-year-old civil servant whose soft-spoken demeanor proved quite popular with women. While Enyo, who had a strong start, did not get picked.
13: I feel a little bit sad, you know, because the results are quite bad.
16: Okay, you're not letting your spirit down.
13: Yeah,
16: still gonna
13: try.
16: Yeah.
13: Yes.
11: The sun has gone down and we're nearing the end of the day. The host reminds them that there is no bedtime and the night in the temple can be full of surprises. To Sun Yeji's dismay, Mino is taken on a date by another woman, and in the morning, eight couples emerge.
10: The organizer says he sees about 50 to 60% match rate. So today, this is a success.
14: Everyone was so interesting and nice. Oh, I loved it. We stayed up until 3 a.m. last night just yapping.
11: You're okay? You didn't find a husband today?
14: Yeah, I made great friends here.
0: Jake Kwon there with those romantic South Koreans. And I wonder if the woman with a flute found a mate. Probably works, I think. That was the newsroom from the BBC World Service with me, Keith Adams. Thanks for listening. Bye-bye.
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17: Across Kenya, a new kind of wildlife crime is emerging, but it's not in tusks or horns. It's ants.
18: We have our law enforcement team stationed at borders.
19: So the sniffer dogs are now being traced to sniffer ants?
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20: 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One. Just one.
17: They're smuggled in test tubes and trafficked along established routes to feed a global obsession few people know even exists. I'm Alicia Falkman. I'll be finding out why these tiny creatures are so valuable.
16: Secrets of the Ant Trade. 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
0: BBC News with Keith Adams. The US is demanding a public statement from Iran that acknowledges the Strait of Hormuz is open and that ships crossing the vital waterway won't be targeted if talks are to progress. President Trump has said both sides have agreed to continue negotiations despite this week's escalation in hostilities. The tech giant Apple has filed a lawsuit against OpenAI for allegedly stealing trade secrets. The iPhone maker says two former staff misappropriated confidential information to help the owners of ChatGPT develop consumer products. OpenAI rejects the claims. Cuba has suffered its fourth total blackout of the year because of a severe energy crisis triggered by a US oil blockade. The energy ministry says work is underway to restore the electricity supply. Russian missiles have struck the Ukrainian capital Kyiv, triggering air raid sirens and a series of explosions early on Saturday. Officials say the attack damaged a non-residential building and sparked a fire at an office block. The total number of deaths from the two earthquakes that hit Venezuela last month has risen to more than 4,000. Thousands of people are still missing. British police are questioning a 26-year-old man on suspicion of murdering the former government minister and TV personality Anne Widdecombe. Her body was found at her home in southwest England on Thursday. The US National Weather Service is warning of a hazardous heat threat in Florida as England prepare to kick off against Norway in their quarterfinal match at the Football World Cup later on Saturday. Thunderstorms could be another hazard. And fans of the US rapper Pitbull, who is bald, have set a new world record for the largest gathering of people wearing bald caps. Over 22,000 people wore the signature caps at his gig in London's Hyde Park on Friday. The Fireball and Timber Singer was awarded a Guinness record. That's BBC News.
21: Welcome to More Than the Score, the BBC World Service show that tells sports stories from beyond the score sheet. I'm Lee James, and today we're meeting a writer who turns sports stars' words into best-selling books. Athletes' memoirs and autobiographies are among the biggest selling books around the world each year. But often the words aren't entirely their own. Many sports stars work with ghostwriters, professional authors who turn their stories into best-selling prose. One such writer is Jonathan Northcroft, the chief football writer of UK newspaper The Sunday Times, who collaborated with Manchester United legend Peter Schmeichel on his autobiography, One. Back in November 2025, Jonathan joined me and the BBC's John Bennett to talk about the art of ghostwriting. But we began by discussing some of our favourite football memoirs and how a book by the former Republic of Ireland striker Tony Cascarino changed the genre.
22: I think that was the first of the modern footballer autobiographies that gave you what I'm looking for, which is that peek behind the curtain, that proper insight, not just the stuff about, you know, on a Tuesday we played against Doncaster and I scored two goals, but actually, what do you think? What do you feel? What does it look like when you're at home? And I remember the Cascarino book, which I think changed expectations. I think it starts with a scene where Tony's trying to get a new contract at Marseille. He's going in to see the president, and he's standing in front of the mirror and he's putting dye in his hair because he's turning grey, and he's putting in the Grecian 2000 or whatever it was, because he understands that if he goes to contract negotiations and asks for another 2 years, but he's got grey hair, the president's never going to give him it. So it's those little details. That image was really sort of set the tone for the book. And that's what I want. I want to know, I want to see behind the curtain and find out who they really are as people.
1: What we should also do is explain what the role is of a ghost writer, because Mary Earps's autobiography we're talking about worked with a professional writer who authored the book based on her life, based on the discussions they had. And this is common practice, isn't it, for celebrities, for public figures. So what is the role then of a ghostwriter? What was the process you went through, for example, when you worked on Peter Schmeichel's autobiography?
22: You are the person in the middle of the process who understands or should understand what people want to read, what is interesting. And that might not necessarily be what the athlete themselves thinks is interesting or noteworthy, but that's the reason that you're there. You're there to help them produce something that essentially is going to sell. It's going to be readable. Key things that you get to know the person you're ghosting for, and then understand, I suppose, where the information lies and how to get it out of them. They're all different. But so Wayne Rooney, for example, Wayne's got an incredible memory for detail and a sort of quite a funny way of telling stories. And I think he's done some great podcasts with the BBC where that's come to life. And I found ghosting him was a joy because he's got a sort of photographic memory where when he gets sent off against Portugal in 2006, you can say to Wayne, so you're walking off the pitch, what was it like when you passed, you know, Sven on the touchline? And he said, well, yeah, I kicked a bottle and I remember the bottle went flying and it did this. And then what was it like afterwards? And you could tell you, well, I sat in the dressing room, there's a little TV on the corner, you know, this was playing and the kit man came in. And that's gold dust. So it's teasing those details so that you as a storyteller can set those scenes. That's the essence of it. You need to take a reader inside and be able to almost give them a kind of, you know, cinematographic picture. You know, someone like Peter Schmeichel, Peter has got a different sort of memory where not very good at remembering details. He wouldn't mind me telling you this, but when we started the process of writing One, I said to him, well, look, we might as well start with the obvious, right? Let's talk about 1999. Let's talk about that moment where it's your final game for Manchester United. You're actually the captain. You've just been in the box. You've helped change the game in stoppage time because they score. You're in the box. You rise from the corner. You win the game. It's the culmination. What happened next, Peter? And I just remember him saying, my mind went blank. I can't tell you. And he said, I'm really sorry, but you're going to find this with me. I just don't remember a lot of stuff. But what Peter does remember, what his mind's very good at, is he remembers emotions and feelings and sort of principles and values and all that kind of stuff. So he was brilliant at talking about things like how Fergie's United approached those late comebacks and you know, emotionally and energetically what they did. So he was great at that stuff, but those kind of bits of detail just weren't there in his memory. So I think as a ghost, you've got to understand what you can get out of someone, and that's going to inform how you tell the story. And what type of story you're telling.
5: What's it like, Jonathan, when you get something really controversial? When you get to the controversial moment with this sports star that you're working with, is there something at the back of your mind sometimes telling you, you've got to be careful with this story? Have you had to leave things out sometimes?
22: You've got to have their trust. and you have got to protect them a little bit. But also, going back to what I said about being able to make the book sellable, I suppose you've got to try and help them get as much as they can out, but get to the point where any more is, you know, if they go any further, it'll damage them. So you've got to try and protect them from that. And it does come down to your personal relationship with them. I ghostwrote for Martin in Yall for a while when he was Spurs manager. He did columns for us at the 2006 World Cup. Martin's hilarious company and he's very, very indiscreet. But he trusted me to not print anything that was going to get him into trouble. And that becomes a conversation with him, and then in that case a press officer, but sometimes in Peter's case his agent was working with us, so it becomes a three-way thing. We as a writer are always trying to get the juiciest, most interesting stuff out there, but you do have a duty of care to them as your individual that you're working for, as your friend, I suppose, because you do become close to these people. Take the Mary Ertz thing, the autobiography. The questions that needed to be asked to Mary there were, are you sure that you really want to say this? Because if you say this, you're then going to be asked this, this, and this, and you need to be able to answer for it. Otherwise, don't put it in your book.
1: As a ghostwriter then, Jonathan, you would perhaps go back to Peter or to others that you've written for and say, are you really sure about this? Because yeah, this is great. And you know, are you aware of what the fallout could be?
22: Yeah, you would. And I mean, look, with Peter, who's someone I've known for 20 odd years, that became a very easy conversation. But he had a couple of touch points that he was sort of, I guess, worried about how much he wanted to put in. There was a particular story with Alex Ferguson, which we did end up putting in, but he had to think quite carefully because, like all the ex-United players of that era, they still think of Fergie as their boss, and he didn't want to upset him, but he did want to be honest about a situation where he nearly re-signed for Manchester United from Sporting Lisbon and what happened. And that was there was a lot of to-ing and fro-ing, a lot of conversations about that chapter where I was continually asking him, you know, is this okay? But I really think you need to put it in. So please, it's such a good story, you can't not tell it, but you have to, let's find a way to tell it. So it becomes that sort of process. I mean, I won't say too much. There was one whole chapter in Peter's book that we just deleted in the end, because it was too sensitive, and maybe one day he'll tell the story. But in the end, he just thought, yeah. And he took other advice on it, which slightly, you know, I'd have loved to put it in, but in the end, he had to listen to other people.
21: 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I'm Lee James, and today we're looking back at an episode from November 2025, when journalist Jonathan Northcroft talked to me and the BBC's John Bennett about the art of ghostwriting a sports star's memoir.
1: Let's hear from Mary Earps now on the fall.

0: tear anybody down in any way, shape or form. That's not who I am as a person. And I think that comes through in the book. I think that I speak about my life, my experience, my perspectives, and people can have different perspectives and multiple things can be true at the same time. And I think that I hope, yeah, that people will read it in its context. There's no intention to speak badly about people. It's only sharing my experience.
1: You start your story by talking about growing up and, yeah, you know, some of the challenges that you had during your school years. And,
0: yeah,
1: you know, you speak very openly, very candidly about the bullying that you had. I wonder how those experiences maybe influenced how you acted or thought in other situations throughout the rest of your life.
0: I think the bullying chapter was really hard for me to read back, actually. It wasn't so hard to speak about because I've had therapy and kind of worked through some of the things, but it was really challenging to read back, and I narrated the audiobook really recently. And again, chapter two, I was like, heavy. It takes you back to that time. So I think it probably planted a seed that I didn't stand up for myself back then. And I think that my life has been about trying to find that strength to stand up for myself in different ways.
1: How did you think that maybe impacted your footballing career, and did it have a significant impact, do you think?
0: Yeah, I think I just assumed that people didn't like me for most of my life and career. I think I found it really challenging in team dynamics because I just, yeah, went in always assuming that, like, I was kind of conditioned to feel like no one really cares, if you know what I mean. So I was quite withdrawn in that sense. Like, and I think people don't associate that with me because I have such a big personality that they can't imagine me being like quite get on with your job and go home type thing. I was used to not being liked in that sense. And if I spoke, then people would pick on me. So I just kind of got used to being quiet unless I was in an environment where I felt really comfortable to be myself.
2: As the former England goalkeeper Mary Earps with the BBC's Emma Sanders. And you can hear there Earps' own inspirational story, what she has had to battle through to rise to the very top of the sport and to achieve what she has achieved. And John, I suppose she is not clearly the first sports person who has released an autobiography that criticises others or has a perception on how they feel they've been treated. But is there something different about releasing a book while she is still playing? Should it stay in a dressing room, or do you admire her honesty?
3: I'm in two minds about this, because when I first saw the quotes, I did feel it was harsh towards Hannah Hampton, because she was kind of brought into a media storm through no choice of her own. It must have been really tough for her the last few weeks. But then we have that dilemma, which I come back to, is that we want athletes to be honest and give their honest perspective. And, you know, if we read about Mary Earps' story, we know about what happened at the last major tournament and the fact that she retired from international football. That is the bit I wanted to read about and find out what really happened. And we would get boring books and boring interviews if athletes like Mary Earps weren't as honest as she has been in this book and in her interviews.
2: And it's certainly possible, Jonathan, that Mary Earps obviously means the stories as they were told and perhaps wasn't expecting such a reaction to them. And I guess the way that you see things is not always the way the public perhaps sees them. But she said there some of her words have been distorted. Can that be the case in an autobiography? Perhaps excerpts that have come out have not given the full picture, but it is her story, isn't it? It would be her final say on it.
4: I feel sorry for listening to that excerpt, because the point that has escaped her is that if you publish an autobiography, especially if you call it All In, as in, you know, suggesting that everything's in the book, and it's about your, you know, your truth, by saying you're being taken out of context, it sounds like you're saying I've taken myself out of context, which is clearly ridiculous. But I don't really think that's what, I think she's not getting at that. I think what she's getting at is that she's surprised one small bit of the book has been taken and made into the narrative that then defines the whole book. But again, that comes back to your experience. We're talking about ghosts or the journalist experience. You have to be aware on behalf of the subject that there are certain details that are so big or interesting that they will become headlines and they will obscure everything else. And you have that, you experience that

0: yourself every time you publish an article, because you have headline writers who pick a line from your piece and put it on top of it. And quite often you look at it, even, you know, even working for a broadsheet, you look at the headline, you go, oh, I'm not quite sure if that was my article. And you, on behalf of the athlete, I suppose you've got to warn them about that. So in this, the minute that she wrote those words about Hannah Hampton, you know, she might not have expected them to be the story, but any journalist would know that they would become the story. So someone needed to tell her that and say, if you write this, this will become what everyone talks about, not all the other stuff. So, you know, what do you think? And if you are going to do it, then maybe you need to be prepared for that, so that when it comes out, you're not blindsided by it.
1: And just a final thought on this, for generations, you know, for both of you now, sports people have used their books, haven't they? Often through a ghostwriter, perhaps to confess sins, to hit back at rivals or reveal some of the tales that took place away from the public view. So in that sense, John, this is nothing different, isn't it, from Mary Earps that we haven't seen before. But, you know, by being her authentic self, and it is in some way perhaps as a top female athlete now, this is something we perhaps haven't heard from before, for a top England Lioness player to be talking about these things in this way. Is she maybe being held to a different standard, would you say?
2: Well, she shouldn't be, but it's that growth in the media interest of women's football, certainly in the UK and in England over the last few years. It's unbelievable. And Mary Earps wouldn't have been someone we'd have heard of, or many sports fans would have heard of, only a few years ago, you know, before the original Euros that they won in 2022. So I think that's, and you made a good point as well, the fact that she has written this book when she's still playing, when Hannah Hampton's still playing, that maybe has created a difference around this. Maybe it's best to settle some scores when you've been retired for a few years.
0: Two things have happened. This has caught the wave of enormous interest in the women's game. And it's also been published at a time when, you know, Hannah Hampton in particular and Serena Wiegmann are the nation's darlings. And they're all still playing. They're all still performing. And that's what amplifies everything. If this had been 5-10 years time, Roy Keane's scores would be, I think he did one when he was playing and settled more scores after he was playing. It's timing. But as readers, isn't it amazing to get in real time books about people who are still performing? So of course that's what we want, but comes back to, is it really what the athlete wants?
3: That was journalist and author Jonathan Northcroft talking to the BBC's John Bennett and me, Lee James, for More Than The Score, back in November 2025. Tune in again next Saturday, when we'll be meeting Alex Rose, a discus thrower who made history at the World Athletics Championships while still working a full-time job. And as the World Cup reaches its crescendo, the More Than The Score podcast is taking you beyond the stats, telling stories of the people and places that are making the tournament. Search for More Than The Score wherever you get your BBC podcasts. 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

0: Hello and welcome to More or Less from the BBC World Service. We're the programme that helps you take a swing at suspicious numbers, challenge data that seems clearly out, and return statistical sanity. I'm your umpire, Tim Harford. Recently, a post did the rounds on Twitter that claimed that if you do this, you might live 9.7 years longer. First things first, the claim does come from a peer-reviewed paper by a group of doctors and scientists from the Mayo Clinic. The team used data from Denmark to follow a group of people and try and work out which sport produced the most gains in years lived. They looked at 8 different sports and found that people could expect to gain
1: 9.7 years of life from playing tennis, 6.2 for badminton, 4.7 for soccer, 3.7 for cycling, 3.4 for swimming, 3.2 for jogging, 3.1 for calisthenics, and 1.5 for health club activities.
0: That last one sounds ominous. So tennis could extend your life 5 years more than jogging could. Or could it? People on the internet were quick to point out that doing this is in many countries an expensive and elitist sport. Now, it is a well-established fact that people who are wealthier and have a higher level of education tend to live longer. So, the commenters argued, are our balls in the wrong court? Is longevity just an artifact of socioeconomic status? Or is tennis truly responsible for longer lives? To answer this, we need to look into the data. So, in the spirit of Wimbledon, we've done just that.
2: So I'm Adam Jacobs. I'm a medical statistician. I've been working in clinical trials for about 30 years.
0: As far as these types of studies go, Adam says the one this claim came from is quite a good one.
2: So there are several good things about this study.
0: See?
2: It's a large study. They had over 8,000 participants in it, and they had a long follow-up time, which is really good. They follow people for 25 years, which means that a lot of people are going to die in that time. So you get good data on all-cause mortality, which was their primary outcome measure. And that's a good primary outcome measure because it's unambiguous and everybody knows it's relevant.
0: But what of the twit's earlier point that tennis is often played by people with university degrees and exceptional healthcare who, by the way, tend to live longer? How do we make sure that someone's socioeconomic status isn't clouding things?
2: Yeah, so that's called confounding. So that may explain some of the association. And it probably does. I don't think it's as big a deal as I first thought it was when I saw the paper. They do an unadjusted analysis where they do not adjust for socioeconomic status.
0: They do this through witchcraft and wizardry, aka hazard regression models.
2: Well, that's statistical magic, basically. What we do is we analyse it in a statistical model. You can do a statistical model, and this one, the thing is called Cox proportional hazards regression. And that's a very widely used statistical model for analysing survival data. And that allows you to just plug these confounding variables into the model. And what it tells you is what would the effect be if all the confounding variables were the same between the people who play tennis and people who don't play tennis. And in that analysis, they found that the people who played tennis got 10.4 more years of life expectancy than the people who didn't play tennis. They then adjusted that for education and income and a couple of other things, and that went down to 9.7.
0: Now, the model wasn't perfect. They lost almost a third of people from the tennis group. We don't really know why this happened, but it's likely to do with insufficient data. Still, if you look at the group before and after the attempted flattening of people's education levels, wealth and so on, the numbers are surprisingly similar. The group of tennis players without adjustments lived an extra 10.4 years, as opposed to 9.7. Not a huge difference.
2: That tells me maybe it's not a massively strong confounding here, which surprised me.
0: This could be for two reasons. The first being, it's very difficult to truly adjust for confounders.
2: And when I say they've adjusted for education and income, They have, and that's a good thing to have done. But they are quite difficult things to adjust for accurately. They tend to come in quite broad categories. So, you know, you might have somebody who's got a degree, somebody who's got postgraduate education, might be two of your categories. Well, if you've got a degree, you might have just scraped a third in a Mickey Mouse subject from a not very good university, or you might have a first class degree in physics from a top university, and those would be in the same category. And similarly for the income levels, they're divided into quite broad categories. You're not really capturing the full range of variation, but you know, you're certainly capturing some of it, and that's better than nothing.
0: Better than nothing, but still a relatively blunt tool. But when they didn't adjust for confounders, the number was 10.4. Not hugely different. So can we say that playing tennis makes you live 9.7 years longer?
2: No, we cannot say that.
0: Oh.
2: So there are a number of reasons why we can't say that. But I think the biggest one is the sample size.
0: The bigger the sample size, the less likely results are just down to something random or luck. Larger groups make it easier to spot traceable patterns and have smaller margins of error.
2: Now, I just said we had 8,000 participants plus in the study, but most of those didn't play tennis. There are only 167 participants who played tennis. And then in their adjusted analysis, they only had 111 people who played tennis, and only 16 of those died.
0: That is not a big number. The deaths were also all-cause mortality, so we don't know how they died.
2: So we're talking about quite small numbers. So you could get a lot of random variation. It may just be that they were lucky. Now, in that study, the participants who played tennis did well, but that doesn't mean to say that they would always do that. They may just have been lucky.
0: The people who played tennis also skewed younger, which they did try to account for, but it's difficult to ignore the full effect. There is another thing going on, one that might explain the difference even more. The study looked at 8 different sports. They asked people how many sports they did. The people who were in the tennis category also reported playing other sports.
2: It may possibly be, and I'm speculating here, that it's having a good mix of sports, because this study was done in Denmark, where a lot of people cycle. And in fact, something like 80% of the people who played tennis also cycled.
0: So perhaps it's the combination of exercise that's important, or the fact that they're generally sportier people that's important.
2: And maybe it's the variety in that kind of exercise that's important, because they're two very different sports. With cycling, you're generally doing sustained but not hugely intense effort over a period of time, unless you're in the Tour de France and cycling up Mont Ventoux or something. But for most people, it's sustained moderate activity. Whereas tennis is quite short bursts of rather intense activity. So it's a different kind of exercise.
0: And the people who played tennis spent more time doing other sports than tennis. So is Adam going to come away from analysing this study keen to put on his whites to extend his life?
2: No. No, but I might do more cycling.
0: Thanks to Adam Jacobs. And also thanks to Statistical Hawkeye's James Thomas, Dylan Neal and Alison O'Mara Eves. New balls, please. And that's all we have time for this week. But if you see anything you want us to check, please write in to moreorless@bbc.co.uk. Until next week, goodbye.
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4: I'm Charmaine Cozier. Years after a tiny but persistent parasite was eradicated in the US, it's back. It's been targeting the healthy flesh of warm-blooded animals. Can the New World screwworm be stopped?
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1: BBC World Service, it's 5 hours GMT. This is Weekend. I'm Celia Hatton. At least 12 people have died and 23 others are missing in a wildfire in southern Spain.
5: Con un susto que no veas tú, que no me llegó la camisa al cuerpo.
6: It gave me a right fright. I didn't even have time to react. It happened so fast. The fire was like a Formula One car.
1: Iran's foreign minister will travel to Oman as tensions rise around the Strait of Hormuz. And Wimbledon's centre court will see two Czech women battle it out for the tennis singles final.
7: I just always believe that it starts with the coaching, it starts with the technique, and we really do have a very good coaches, even in the smaller clubs all over Czech Republic.
1: That's here on Weekend. Stay with us.

0: BBC News with Sue Montgomery. The US has called for Iran to publicly state that the Strait of Hormuz is open and to pledge to stop firing on commercial ships as part of negotiations to be held on Saturday in Oman. President Trump has repeatedly insisted the ceasefire is over. But he has said Tehran and Washington have agreed to continue talks despite the recent escalation in hostilities. Peter Bowes is in Washington.
1: The latest talks are due to take place later today in Oman, led by the Vice President, J.D. Vance. Donald Trump has made it very clear that he sees that the ceasefire has ended, but he has said that he wants these talks to go ahead. But what is very clear from the briefing by officials and the words of Donald Trump over the last few days, and that is that the Trump administration is running out of patience with Iran's leadership.
0: Hardliners in Iran have openly called for the killing of Donald Trump, who says he's ordered the military to launch missiles against Iran if there is any attempt to assassinate him. The US Treasury has issued new sanctions related to Iran, including against a Dubai-based Iranian banker who's a key financier for the country's new leader, Mujtaba Khamenei. The Iranian Foreign Minister, Abbas Araghchi, has posted on social media that Iran's government had so far kept its word on the Memorandum of Understanding. He said the US Treasury's actions again violated that agreement. The US tech giant Apple is suing OpenAI for allegedly stealing trade secrets. The iPhone maker says former staff misappropriated confidential information to help the owners of ChatGPT develop consumer products. Here's our North America technology correspondent Lily Jamali.
2: What's being alleged here is that OpenAI actually stole confidential company information that was brought to them by former Apple employees. A couple of former Apple employees are name-checked, including a former executive there, Tang Tan, who is now the head of consumer hardware at OpenAI. And they say that he directed people who were interviewing from Apple to bring actual parts of hardware that they were working on at Apple. OpenAI has responded to the BBC saying they have no interest in stealing trade secrets from other companies in Silicon Valley.
0: Cuba has suffered its fourth total blackout of the year because of a severe energy crisis triggered by US oil blockade. The energy ministry announced work was underway to restore the electricity supply. Cuba has only received oil from one Russian tanker since Donald Trump imposed the blockade 6 months ago. BBC News. The US and 12 South American countries say they have deep concern about statements and actions that cast doubt on the integrity of the electoral process in Colombia. Abelardo de la Espriella, who is backed by the US, narrowly defeated the left-wing contender Ivan Cepeda in last month's elections. In a joint statement, the group urged Colombia's authorities to ensure a smooth transfer of power to the president-elect. Uganda's government says at least 16 people have died from hunger in recent weeks in the northeastern region of Karamoja following prolonged drought. A statement from Uganda's prime minister says thousands of families have been left without food as the dry spell has destroyed crops. The government says it's begun distributing emergency food aid. Fans of the US rapper Pitbull, who is bald, have set a new world record for the largest gathering of people wearing bald caps. Here's Paddy Maguire.
3: The Miami rapper's gigs have become something of a viral event as more and more fans turn up dressed like him in signature dark suits, sunglasses and caps that mimic his bald head. On Friday, more than 22,000 people wore those caps in London's Hyde Park. The Fireball and Timber Singer was awarded the Guinness World Record certificate after the numbers had been verified by 400 volunteers and footage captured by drones. Fancy dress shops had reportedly sold out of the bald caps before the event.
0: The US National Weather Service is warning of a hazardous heat threat in Florida as England prepare to kick off against Norway in their World Cup quarterfinal match on Saturday. Humid conditions will pose a challenge for both sides. Temperatures at the kickoff are likely to be around 33 Celsius. BBC News.
4: It's 5:06 GMT. This is Weekend from the BBC World Service. I'm Celia Hatton. We'll start in southern Spain. Emergency services there say they're fighting a terrible and very complex fire, which is spreading very fast. It's killed at least 12 people, with 23 still unaccounted for. The Andalusian regional government has declared 3 days of mourning for the victims of the fire in Los Gallardos. Some of the victims were found in their cars. At least four of them are believed to be British nationals. They're said to have died while trying to escape using an unofficial evacuation route. Well, Jackie Bragg is a resident of a village near the epicenter of the fires, and she's lived in the area for 20 years. She evacuated her home yesterday, and she's now in the Los Costano near Bedar, the epicenter of the fire. She joins us now. Jackie, I know it's been a very stressful time. What have you witnessed so far this morning?
5: Well, we are quite high up the mountain. Well, we've just come down the road a bit to escape yesterday. But so we could see everything from Thursday afternoon from high up in the mountain from our home. And basically it was a small fire to start with, but then we had this terrible hot wind which fanned the flames, and within half an hour or so it had spread, the fire had spread right across, because we're also, although there are towns and everything, we're also surrounded by scrublands, which this winter it was really rainy, extremely rainy. So of course a lot of flora was growing, and now it's dried up, so there's a lot more to burn.
4: I mean, you've been in the area for two decades, presumably. Yeah. You've seen wildfires

0: And for longer periods, you know, we're looking at, we get into the 40s, 40 degrees centigrade at times. And it, whereas before it might have been 3 days through during the summer or something like that, now it's almost incessant, those really high temperatures.
1: Wow. I mean, there have been some lucky escapes from these fires,
0: yes.
1: but there's also been some really
0: yes.
1: terrible stories of people dying in their cars or trying to escape on foot. I mean, what have you been hearing?
0: Yeah. It's a small community here in the area, so everybody knows everyone. I don't know the people involved. I'm absolutely so upset about the people who are still missing as well. There's been a lot on social media and people have been very helpful and sharing information. But I can understand because, you know, we're sort of an outback of Spain here. And I can understand how sometimes there's only one route out of a village. There's only one road. So, but I have to say, the firefighters and the Guardia, the police, everything, they have been really, really good at coming to some of these isolated houses.
1: Yeah, tell us more about what the authorities have been doing. I mean, what have you been seeing them up to?
0: Well, as I say, there's a lot on social media. They're sending messages out to phones, alerts, and they are literally coming up to people's houses and knocking on the door and saying, you know, even when the fires can't be seen, that people should evacuate if there's a sense of the fire moving towards certain areas. So they've been excellent. And also with, I mean, yesterday, the fires basically came to us. So it was the second day and we had to evacuate. But we have seen incessant aeroplanes, helicopters, water with water retardants, nonstop.
1: Okay.
0: Yesterday, it was superb.
1: Jackie,
0: what they're doing.
1: Thank you for speaking with us, and I'm glad that you were able to get to safety. Jackie Bragg is a resident of a village near the epicenter of those fires in southern Spain. And of course, there's more information about the wildfires on the BBC News website. Now, it's the final weekend of the Wimbledon Tennis Championships, and in a few hours' time, the women's singles final will take place on Centre Court. It will feature an all-Czech final with Karolina Muchova facing her compatriot, Linda Noskova. They come from a long and illustrious line of Czech tennis players who've won major championships, Martina Navratilova chief among them, winning a record 9 Wimbledon singles final titles. The last time two Czech-born women contested the final was in 1986 when Navratilova met Hanna Mandlíková. And just before we came on air, I spoke to Hanna Mandlíková in the U.S. state of South Carolina. I asked her about today's final and what these two women are like.
2: I know Linda very well because my daughter played in the juniors with her. And she had always this kind of calmness about her, you know, like very quiet, very confident on the court and didn't show that much emotions. So I think that suits her very well for her game, you know. She doesn't panic. She just stays on the court, just, you know, trying to do her best. Karolina, I know very well too. You know, it's funny because they're both from Moravia. It's like they're very calm. I think that suits them both. Prague people and where I come from, they're a little bit more... I don't know, because it's the biggest city or something. I don't know. They're a little bit more, I would say, more outspoken, more different people.
1: Hanna, yeah. What is it about the Czech Republic?
2: Oh, my God.
1: So many great tennis players, especially in the women's game.
2: I know. It's crazy. I mean, it was funny but when John McEnroe asks, is it in the beer or something? But no, I just always believe that it starts with the coaching. It starts with the technique. And we really do have a very good coaches. Even in the smaller clubs all over Czech Republic, there's always a coach who knows the technique very well and can teach it to the kids. Usually, if you look at Czech players, they have good techniques. And I think that's what it is.
1: Hanna, you played in the women's singles final twice at Wimbledon. What's it like
2: yes.
1: to step out on center court with so much at stake?
2: Yeah, well, I tell you, first time I was 18, I had no idea what was going on because I was in the final so nervous. You know, it's like I play against Chris and it's like special. It's really, everybody always tries to explain it, but Wimbledon is just, you know, the top

0: top of the Grand Slams, and it's just totally out of this world, really, because it's to win Wimbledon, it's like totally different than the other Grand Slams. And in my book, and I think with lots of, I think most of the players, Wimbledon is number one from all the Grand Slams if you win it.
1: Is the crowd different at Wimbledon?
0: Different, totally. They quiet, they understand, they know where to react, when to not react. They understand the sport very well, very well. And they just very nice and polite people, and they still make it excited, though. Exciting. It's just, it's a pleasure, really, to play in Wimbledon. It really is.
1: Does today bring back memories of the 1986 Wimbledon final? That's when you played Martina Navratilova.
0: That was
1: the only previous time the final was between two Czech-born players.
0: That's true. And I never saw it like that. That I know, Martina was born in Czech and everything, but she was really Americanized that time. So I never, she was Czech, and she speaks Czech. We speak together when we talk in Czech. And but in a way, I always saw that she's American. I didn't look at her on the court as a Czech. But she was Czech. It's weird. But that match, I had a better chance than in 81. I was 5-3 up serving, but then this English drizzle started, and the ball got very big, heavy, and I starting to have problems. So I tell you, even the two finals for me, and I never won Wimbledon, it's still, I'm very happy that I got twice in the finals. Even it was my dream to win it, I never did, but then I win it some kind of through Jana Novotna when I was coaching her, so there was a little satisfaction. But I'm happy what I did, so anyways.
1: Yeah, if you could send a message to the two players today, what would you say to them?
0: I would say to them that they should be very, very proud of themselves, what they have achieved, because they both went through a very hard times in their lives already. Carolina with her injuries and Linda with her mom. And I think they should be very, very proud of themselves. And it's a pity that it cannot be that they both cannot win, because they both deserve it. And I wish them all the best. And doesn't matter who will win. I just think that it's amazing they achieved this. And I'm very proud of them.
1: Hanna Manlikova, she played fellow Czech Martina Navratilova at Wimbledon in 1986. You're listening to Weekend on the BBC World Service. I'm Celia Hatton. Let's go to Berlin now, where the German capital's embattled mayor, Kai Wegner, has announced he won't be running for re-election in September. The shock announcement follows months of criticism over the center-right mayor's response to a major energy blackout in January. Tens of thousands of homes and businesses were left without power for days after an arson attack on Berlin's power grid. It subsequently emerged the mayor was playing tennis as the crisis unfolded. Withdrawing as the CDU's lead candidate, Kai Wegner said he could no longer get his message across. Well, Eva Braungart is a journalist with the Berliner Zeitung newspaper and joins us now. Eva, how much of a surprise was this announcement by the mayor of Berlin that he's standing down?
2: Hi, good morning. No surprise at all, really. I feel like for many of my colleagues, it has really been months in the making. He's been heavily criticized, also by his coalition partner, the Social Democrats, for months. And we've kind of been hearing internal rumors and criticism within the CDU for a long time coming.
1: And this all stems from his handling of that power outage in January?
2: Yes. He's been criticized for different things before. There have been multiple secretaries in his administration that have stepped down from their role for one reason or another. But I think the main thing really was his handling of the blackout in early January.
1: And it was his admission that he had been playing tennis. Can you take us through what happened?
2: Yes, so the blackout happened on the 3rd of January in the morning. About 45,000 households were without electricity. It was the largest blackout and the longest since World War II for Berlin. He made multiple statements that he it started with that he locked himself in his office and worked all day. A couple of days later, it turned out that he went to play tennis for an hour or two. Which was kind of the first instance where it came out that he lied. But then it kept coming, kind of. He said he talked to the chancellor on the day that it happened. That had to be retracted a couple of months ago because the office of the chancellor corrected that statement. Then he said that he was in phone calls all day, talking to the electricity network in Berlin and talking to politicians and everything. And recently it came out officially because the newspaper sued for the records, that he actually first made a phone call at about 1 p.m.
1: Okay.
2: even though he said in an interview that the first phone call he made was at 8 in the morning. So
1: Okay.
2: it's multiple lies, it's not just the tennis.
1: A big story there. Okay, Eva, thank you for taking us through it. Eva Braungart speaking to us from Berlin. Well, one of the most famous historical artifacts in the world, the Bayeux Tapestry, which documents the Norman-French invasion of England in 1066, has arrived in London for an exhibition at the British Museum. The masterpiece was placed in a special container to avoid vibrations and maintain a steady temperature before leaving France for the first time in more than 900 years. It's already proving a big draw at the museum with massive advance demand for tickets. Among the VIPs in attendance to witness the transfer of this precious cargo was Hélène Traoré-Duchesne, France's ambassador to the UK.
3: You know, for France, it's an extraordinary gesture. This loan of the Bayeux Tapestry is the first time that the Bayeux Tapestry is leaving the French soil, and it goes to the UK, and it means something for the bilateral relation, for the fact that former enemy, because it was about battle, are now able to have this kind of trust at the moment that we are ready to lend you the Bayeux Tapestry.
1: Well, the extent to which the British public seemed to take the Bayeux Tapestry to their hearts has surprised medieval historian Elizabeth Van Hoo. She's an emeritus professor of medieval European history at the University of Cambridge, and she spoke to Weekend's Paul Henley.
4: There is a profound contradiction. On the one hand, I think the British people love the object of the Bayeux Tapestry, the artifact, the fact that it's an embroidery that is 900 years old, that it was made in England, that it hasn't been in England for about 900 years. Yet the story, it actually is a story of William the Conqueror's conquest of England. It wasn't that he was invited to come, no, he decided that the crown of England should be his because he was a relative of King Edward, the king who had died, and by force take over this very wealthy country. And that is what he did against all the odds.
5: How did England change post-1066?
4: the people who experienced a revolutionary change were the people who were the landholders, who thought that they owned the land and the houses on them, only to find that after William the Conqueror arrived, he gave the land and the houses to his Normans and other French people who had come over with him. So the English people became tenants of the land that they thought they owned, and that was a huge, huge shock.
5: They didn't start speaking French, but the language changed too, didn't it?
4: Absolutely. So the incoming elites, they spoke French, and they introduced Latin for documentary sources. French also became the language of the courts. A great deal of French vocabulary entered the English language. The structure of the English language remained a Germanic language, but the vocabulary increased by about a third.
5: What do you think in the post-Brexit age now of the British public's response to having the bio tapestry in this country? What do you think of it?
4: Well, I'm surprised. I'm sort of pleasantly surprised that there is this interest in an artefact that's, you know, was clearly embroidered in England by English men and women, but then has been preserved in France for 900 years, and that there is such huge enthusiasm, given the number of tickets for the exhibition that has been sold, for an embroidery that tells this rather horrific story. And in terms of Brexit, I think that Macron can certainly be very pleased with the coup that he has achieved by allowing the embroidery coming to Britain, and indeed kindling so much enthusiasm for it in Britain, and that can only increase the cultural and diplomatic connections between the two countries.
1: Medieval historian Elizabeth von Hutz of Cambridge University. Now to South Korea, where Buddhist temples are hosting special dating retreats to boost the nation's birth rate. These bi-monthly matchmaking retreats started in 2023 when the country recorded the lowest birth rate in the world. Well, today, the country's births are bouncing back and the interest among young people in dating and marriage is soaring. Our correspondent in Seoul, Jake Kwon, headed to a secluded mountainside temple to meet the singles looking for love.
6: We're at Donghwasa, a Buddhist temple in the south of the country. And here, there are 12 men and 12 women very busy talking to each other.
7: This is Nanenjeollo, or I'm going to the temple, a two-day matchmaking retreat organized by the country's largest Buddhist group. It began in 2023, inspired by a hit dating show. That year, South Korea recorded the lowest birth rate in the world. The host, Yu Cheol-ju, made it his work to bring young men and women together.
8: Buddhists have always been the first to take action when our country was in trouble. Low births are a national crisis. We had to do something about it.
7: The day began with awkward introductions and ice-breaking round in the courtyard.
9: I think I want to have some baby and family, you know. I really like to care somebody.
7: This is Enyo. He surprised everyone with pastries he baked the night before.
9: And that's why I came here with some cookies. And I really want to wish to make a family with good people.
7: Another participant, Son Ye-ji, says she always wanted to get married in her 20s.
10: I used to work in a big city and had many friends and things to do. But since I moved to the provinces, it's not easy to date. Everyone at work is older.
11: For lunch, it's the talent showcase time. And I'm in the room with 24 participants. And these people were selected out of the 1,600 who applied. And organizers have selected them based on how serious they are about finding their partner. And I can tell.
7: Enyo sings a love song while Son Ye-ji dances to a K-pop number. One woman plays a flute she had learned just for this event. Everyone is sincere, as if this is their only shot at love. And that's because dating can be hard in South Korea. People typically meet romantic partners through school or sogaeting, a blind date set up by friends. But failing that, small talk in big cities is rare. Drinking is down, and dating apps never really took off. And before they can catch their breath, it's already time for women to pick their partner for the dinner date. Son Ye-ji picked Mino, a 32-year-old civil servant whose soft-spoken demeanor proved quite popular with women. While Enyo, who had a strong start, did not get picked.
9: Well, I feel a little bit sad, you know, because the results are quite bad.
12: Okay, you're not letting your spirit down.
9: Yeah,
12: still
9: try my best.
12: Try.
9: Yes. Yeah.
7: The sun has gone down and we're nearing the end of the day. The host reminds them that there is no bedtime and the night in the temple can be full of surprises. To Son Ye-ji's dismay, Mino is taken on a date by another woman, and in the morning, eight couples emerge.
6: The organizer says he sees about 50 to 60% match rate, so today, this is a success. And while they go outside and take a group photo, the ones who couldn't find the match, they watch on.
10: Everyone was so interesting and nice. Oh, I loved it. We stayed up until 3 a.m. last night just yapping.
13: You're okay? You didn't find a husband today?
10: Yeah, I made great friends here.
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1: It's 5:30 GMT. This is Weekend from the BBC World Service. I'm Celia Hatton. Still to come, we'll meet our two guests, Alpa Shah, a professor of social anthropology at Oxford University, and Alexei Drew. She's an independent consultant on technology policy. We'll talk French politics, what's next for the far-right leader Marine Le Pen, and we'll meet the wife of an imprisoned Christian pastor in China. That's all coming up after the world news.
21: BBC News with Sue Montgomery. The US has called for Iran to state that the Strait of Hormuz is open and to pledge to stop firing on commercial ships as part of negotiations to be held on Saturday in Oman. President Trump has said both sides have agreed to continue with talks despite this week's escalation in hostilities. The US Treasury has issued new sanctions related to Iran, including against a Dubai-based Iranian banker who's a key financier for the country's new leader, Mujtaba Khamenei. Ali Ansari had previously been sanctioned by Britain for his role in supporting Iran's Revolutionary Guards. The tech giant Apple has filed a lawsuit against OpenAI for allegedly stealing trade secrets. The iPhone maker says two former staff misappropriated confidential information to help the owners of ChatGPT develop consumer products. OpenAI rejects the claims. Cuba has suffered its fourth total blackout of the year because of a severe energy crisis triggered by US oil blockade. The energy ministry says work is underway to restore the electricity supply. Russian missiles have struck the Ukrainian capital Kyiv, triggering air raid sirens and a series of explosions early on Saturday. British police are questioning a 26-year-old man on suspicion of murdering the former government minister and TV personality Anne Widdecombe. Her body was found at her home on Thursday. A newly discovered species of sea snail has been named after the Cape Verde goalkeeper, Vuzinha, following his heroics during the Football World Cup. The Spanish biologist, Jesus Ortega, who discovered the tiny bright red mollusk, said it would be called Aldisa Vuzinhae in honour of the footballer. BBC News.
1: Hello, I'm Celia Hatton and you're listening to Weekend from the BBC World Service. I have two guests with me for the rest of the program. They're going to be giving us their personal take on the news and the issues of the day. They are Alpa Shah. She's a professor of social anthropology at Oxford University here in the UK. And Alexei Drew. She's an independent consultant on technology policy, specializing in international security and humanitarian action. Both Alexei and Alpa are here with me in the Weekend studio here in central London. Great to have you both. It's always nice to have two guests to share a conversation with. So, Alba, let's turn to you. Can you take us through your career path? I know you grew up in Nairobi. Now you're based here in London. Can you take us through the path through those two locations?
22: Yeah, sure.
0: My parents moved here when I was 15, and, you know, with the whole family, and as many people did from East Africa, Asians especially. And so we landed up here, and I read geography at university, wanted to discover the world, you know, and then through geography discovered anthropology, these incredible people who spend huge amounts of time in places that they, you know, in remote parts of the world. Obviously now you have anthropologists spending time in banks in the UK too, and trying to understand, challenge all the received notions we have about people and places by actually hanging out for a year and a half. And so I got fascinated by this subject, which challenged everything we knew about the world, by taking people seriously, other people seriously, and so decided that's what I wanted to do.
2: How have your research interests changed over time, or have they?
0: Oh, yeah, absolutely. So I found myself in the jungles of Jharkhand, land of the forests in eastern India, living amongst its indigenous people in a village of mud huts, surrounded by forests and wild elephants. And I decided that as most anthropologists, we study everything. We study religion, economics, politics, how it all comes together. And so I, wrote about indigenous politics, the environment. I found a Marxist-Leninist underground guerrilla movement, Maoist-inspired. Going through those forests, I became interested in why people were joining them. And then I became interested in why it was falling apart, and of course, the response of the Indian state. I became interested in human rights from there. It was a very brutal war that happened in those forests. And, I've been writing about politics and inequality. India became, one of the world's most unequal countries in the time I've known it. And so, from this kind of small mud hut village in eastern India, I ended up thinking about all kinds of things, whether it's migration or religion or
2: amazing. Clearly a very curious person. I know we're going to be talking throughout the course of the program about some of your other research interests and your current research. So we'll be definitely getting back to that, Alba. Thank you. And Alexei, welcome to Weekend. I know this is your debut. I mean, you've also had a fascinating career so far. Can you take us through what you focus on in your work?
22: Yeah, so I started in the standard academic route. I did my undergraduate, my master's, my doctorate, and I thought academia was for me. My postdoc, my doctorate, all about technology and the implications of how it interacts with economics, politics, geopolitics, and international relations. I thought it was quite niche at the time, and it was then. It was my doctoral supervisor telling me that you need to do something new. Everyone's done a doctorate in Middle Eastern politics. Do something different. And as a kind of child of the internet, I thought, well, maybe we can look at this. Has anyone thought about the implications of, at the time, cyber, as we frame it, on international affairs? And the answer was a few. So I thought, well, I can throw my hat into that ring. I can do that. So I did for a few years, and I went into teaching. I taught at Royal Holloway just outside of London, which I really enjoyed the teaching part. But over time, I realized that academia perhaps wasn't how to have impact in my impression in policy of technology, because it changes so quickly. In the period that I've been working in technology policy, I've gone from cyber, and that was the new and emergent thing, even though cyber has been around for quite some time. Even we used to call it an emerging technology, even when it has been, the internet is really quite old by that point. But now, obviously, the issue du jour is AI, and I've spent a lot of time working on the implications of AI. So I moved from academia into the think tank space. I worked for a very large organization called RAND, normally based in the US, but also in the UK model. I did that for about a year, and then I decided actually I wanted to work perhaps more on the area where I thought the harms and risks of technology as it was being integrated into human and global affairs was the highest, and not just the highest, but the most likely to have impact, negative impact on those who are already significantly at risk. So those impacted by humanitarian crisis, be it armed conflict or other forms of environmental disaster. And so I worked for the International Committee of the Red Cross for about 5 years. I took redundancy in December, and now I do the same kind of work of trying to consult with technology companies, government organizations and agencies and others to help them understand how the technologies that they're either designing or considering purchasing and implementing might impact those who are already at risk in all sorts of contexts. So all the way through the life cycle from design, testing, development, implementation, and then round that circle again.
2: Amazing to hear about this journey that you've had from kind of coming up with this idea, this kind of possible area of study, through to like quite a wide-ranging career. I mean, I know over the course of the program, we're going to come back to you a few times to talk about the work that you've done and things that you're going to be, that you're thinking about now. So it's great to have you with us. It's great to have both of you, Alexei and Alpa, with you. Thank you very much. Let's get your thoughts, though. Let's turn to a story. Let's go to France now, where the hard right leader Marine Le Pen has said she will run for the presidency in 2027 as the leader of the National Rally Party. She's also decided to appeal to the country's highest court against an embezzlement conviction that requires her to wear an electronic ankle tag for a year. A Paris appeal court found her guilty of misusing about $3 million in European Parliament money to pay the salaries of National Rally workers. However, it also ruled she could stand for the presidency. She said her campaign would start immediately to begin the rebirth of France and that she would not change her mind.
3: I think that blocking me from running would have caused an enormous democratic problem, because French people, in truth, wouldn't have had the choice and things were being decided for them. I think nothing should be imposed on the French people. They should be given the last word, and they will get the last word.
2: Jean-Yves Camus is a French political scientist specializing in nationalist and far-right movements in Europe. What impact has this verdict had on Marine Le Pen's popularity?
4: The impact is pretty good. 36% of the French say they're ready to vote for Marine Le Pen on the first round, and she will win in any case, according to this survey, which was made on the day after she said on TV that she will run. But beware, this is only one survey, and we are used to the National Rally losing votes before the election, so I think we need to wait until the first month of 2027.
2: So how likely is it then that she will become France's first female and most right-wing leader in decades?
4: It depends on, first of all, the ruling of the French Supreme Court. Marine Le Pen went to the Supreme Court. She wants to be cleared of all charges. But nevertheless, it depends on how attractive will be the centre-right, especially with conservative voters, mainstream conservative voters, who maybe do not want to be too adventurous. Extreme left here and the extreme right as well, as seen as quite beyond the pale. And many voters, especially people who are 65 or more, mainstream conservatives, the people with the higher income, do not want to tarnish French image abroad. They want their investment to stay stable.
2: How important is Jordan Bardella, Marine Le Pen's protege, to her possible eventual success at the polls? He's emerged as a leading figure within the National Rally. How do you see their relationship evolving, and how important is it for the two of them to stick together?
4: It's important that they can work together until the last day of the campaign. We know that they do not agree on several issues, like the pensions reform scheme, also on international matters. But they both bring different categories of voters, so they are more or less constrained to stick together until election day. Anyway, Bardella is only 30 years old, so his best interest is to stick with Marine Le Pen.
2: There is a chance, if the Supreme Court upholds this week's verdict, that Marine Le Pen will have to wear an electronic ankle tag. That's embarrassing, isn't it? What kind of impact will it have on her ability to campaign if that happens?
4: Well, that's embarrassing, but most probably, she will not need to wear this monitoring device before the second bout. Then, if she gets selected, she will have immunity. And the issue will only be settled when she leaves the Élysée Palace, so that's in 6 years or maybe 12 years from now.
2: You've referred to mainstream conservatives a couple of times. I wonder if you can take us through what kind of France the National Rally would like to see.
4: The most important topics for the voters who will consider voting for the National Rally are the economy and especially purchasing power. Then comes the economy in general, unemployment, exports and so on. And then comes immigration.
2: I guess for our listeners, though, the National Rally is described as a far-right party. What does that actually mean?
4: The so-called extreme right has been very successful to adapt, to adjust to modernity, to the age of digital campaigns on social networks, and to become attractive not only to the older people, but also to the youth. They are, for example, the only party which officially says we must stop immigration. Or we must bring back the death penalty. But if you ask mainstream conservative people, many of them would say they at least partly agree with this.
2: That was the political scientist Jean-Yves Camus. But let's turn to you first. I mean, interesting that the polls are so consistently in favor of Marine Le Pen, no matter what happens with this court case.
0: Yeah, I mean, it's kind of, it's very fascinating to see how a political spectrum, a large political spectrum has been almost captured, it seems, by a party that many of us would consider far right in France. And of course, we are seeing this pattern across the world, aren't we? But you know, one wonders about the veracity of the polls and actually a comeback that we're also seeing, you know, including here in the UK with Andy Burnham, but also in the US with characters like Mahmoud Mamdani, you know, Zoran Mamdani. Mahmoud is his son, of course. Mahmoud is his father, of course. Zoran is Mahmoud's son. It's I think an interesting time right now. We had changes have taken place, you know, including in Hungary with the Viktor Orban regime. I'm not sure. My French friends are much more skeptical of whether that National Rally will have the kind of dominance that the polls are, you know, allegedly saying they will. It's interesting. This whole the case itself hasn't really the impact of the embezzlement hasn't really impacted her popularity.
2: Alexei, I can see you nodding.
22: Yeah, I think it's interesting that we can see parallels in other cases where right-leaning individuals have actually benefited from this kind of case, right? Because it allows them to appeal to the concept that the establishment is out to get them, or is which then appeals to the very base that feel that they haven't been represented in politics for quite some time. And so actually the comment by the analyst there that actually, you know, they'll be exempt from the law if they get in anyway. But I was already thinking, even at that point, well, actually, it wouldn't be very hard to spin the fact that you've got an ankle bracelet on into a positive electoral kind of spin to say, well, look, the establishment is still trying to stop me representing you. And I think we've seen a very similar set of circumstances in other political contexts globally. And I was also really interested by the way that they talked about the different groups of demographics within that support base, both on age and kind of place on the right-leaning spectrum, and how they have to try and maintain some form of connective tissue between those groups in order to potentially win power. But there's therefore an opportunity for that to all fall apart. One small personal disagreement between the protégé and Madame Le Pen potentially could completely unravel that, as could the loss of the different age demographics, as we've seen in other contexts, that it's hard to keep these coalitions of very different ideas of what the right is together.
2: It is interesting to hear also Jean-Yves Camus, the political scientist, talking about how the economy is still the big issue for French voters.
0: And his take that immigration was actually only secondary, you know. But yeah, I think, as you're saying, I find it very interesting that, you know, does criminality, a criminal indictment, you know, actually matter for politics anymore, if it ever did, you know? And I find that the kind of circumvention of that for what people think about our politicians very, very fascinating. Doesn't seem to matter.
2: Mm. Yeah. Alpa, Alexi, thank you. You're listening to the BBC World Service. I'm Celie Hatton with Weekend. A reminder of today's main news. The U.S. has demanded Iran publicly acknowledges the Strait of Hormuz is open and that it pledges to stop attacking commercial ships. And Apple is suing the developer of ChatGPT OpenAI for allegedly stealing trade secrets. Well, there was jubilation for some Chinese Christians this week when the pastor Jin Mingru was suddenly released from a Chinese prison and flown to the United States to be reunited with his family. Jin Mingru, also known as Ezra Jin, was the founder of the Zion Church, a so-called underground church in China that is not officially sanctioned by the Chinese Communist Party. His release came after Donald Trump directly petitioned China's leader Xi Jinping for him to be freed. The Chinese crackdown on underground churches began in earnest last October. Overnight police raids led to Mr. Jin's detention, along with several other pastors from the same church. And those pastors remain in Chinese prisons. One of them is Gao Yingjia, otherwise known by his English name as Joshua Gao. We're joined live from South Korea now by Joshua Gao's wife, Sherry Gao. Sherry, thank you for joining us on Weekend. When did you last receive an update on the condition of your husband, and what's the status of his imprisonment?
5: Hi, thank you for having me this morning. Actually, yesterday, my husband's lawyer just visited him. So they got to updated him about what happened, just like you shared about Pastor Jin Mingru's release. So when he heard the news, he was just overwhelmed with joy. The lawyers described to me that he had tears with joy, and he was really excited about this news.
2: And how is your husband doing? What are the conditions in prison like?
5: I think it's still like the living condition, the food still terrible, but he's really like going through these days by his faith.
2: Mm. And what is the outlook for his imprisonment? We know he's been charged. Can you talk us through his case?
5: The lawyers told me, because this is the only way at the moment we can communicate with each other, only through the lawyers. So before the lawyers goes to see my husband, they'll call me and I'll write a letter. So the lawyer can read my letter to my husband after their meeting. So he'll like put up some words from my husband to share with me. The lawyers told me he looked really skinny. So obviously he has lost lots of weight. And also from what I heard from other pastors, like Pastor Ezra as well, some other people on bail, average, they like lost 30 pounds, something like that. I think it might be the similar case for my husband. Mm. Also, like 2 years ago, he had very serious disease with his appendix. So he almost got killed. So from the lawyer, I heard like there's still inflammation of his appendix from time to time, and he couldn't get any proper medical treatment. So they only give either some really simple pills or nothing. So I'm really concerned about his health on this point. So that's why we just want to really advocate for the improvement. Definitely the release as soon as possible.
2: Sherry, what was your reaction when you heard about Ezra Jin's release? And how might it reflect on the prospects of your husband being released?
5: Actually, I was just overjoyed when I heard that Pastor Ezra was released unconditionally. And I was just, I think definitely it's a miracle for Christians. We always believe in miracles. We know, like, from all the advice, news we got from the other, like, experts or other people, lawyers, like human rights experts, we never thought it would happen this way. So I was really, really happy to see he can be with his family again. And at the same time, I feel like this is just the beginning of the miracle. I'm sure my husband and the rest of the people will also experience maybe not the same way, but definitely a miracle from the Lord.
2: I can really hear your faith coming through there. I mean, Cherry, you had to escape China along with your son. I mean, why do you think these Christian underground churches seem to pose such a threat to the Chinese authorities? Why does Beijing interpret it that way?
5: I think just as a pastor's wife, because when it happened, even back then when we first became Christians, we knew that there would be risks. Because like when Pastor Ezra, each time he baptizes some people, he would ask the same questions. Like, even there is a life threat, will you forsake in Jesus' name? So I think as a Christian in China, we know there will be like risks to some extent. So for me and my husband, we are prepared for this. But like I also shared before, you can never be fully prepared for what is coming, because there are so many things to consider, and including my son, my family. So I think when it happened, the lawyers also warned me, like, there is a high risk as a pastor's wife, because in the recent years, they also see similar cases for underground churches. So they also will arrest pastor's wife along with pastors. So to me, I feel like as Christians, we are doing something really beneficial for the society, for the country. We are the group of people who love the country the most. So I just I don't know why they have such a fear of our belief, our faith. So I think it's really like if they can open, have conversations with us to really see and look what we are doing, so they won't just interpret it as a threatening.
2: Cherry, we just have a brief time left, but I want to open the floor and go to our guest, Alexei Drew. Alexei, I can see you've been listening intently to what Cherry's been saying.
22: Thank you. Yeah, I just had a really quick question. So you mentioned that obviously other underground churches have faced similar repression before. Do you think that this is has there been chances to see how this has played out in a positive sense for those communities before? Does it bring the community closer together? And do you think actually the long-term effect is just going to be that this builds community through this kind of strife rather than the opposite?
5: Thank you for the question. I think it's really a good question. So actually for Christians, we all see that God is in control. He allows things happen, and also he can turn even it seems like a cursing, a really bad situation into a blessing, to be a bigger plan. So just like you just mentioned, we feel like this is like a nationwide persecution for underground churches. But after what happened to our church, we are witnessing this unity. People from other churches, they've been supporting us in prayers, in love, in all different ways, even financially. So I feel like it's really a time that we can all like pray together, be united, because according to the complicated history of Chinese churches, it was pretty hard to really see the unity. While under this severe persecution, we really are witnessing like this is happening. So we are seeing it's a really positive side.
2: Just very briefly, Cherry, have you been able to speak to Ezra Jean and his family since his release?
5: Yes, I think right after he arrived, I talked to his wife, and we were overthrilled with joy. You know, we couldn't believe. Even his wife, she said, I couldn't believe it really comes true. You know, yeah. Okay. So we had video calls, and my son, who is just 6 years old, he saw Pastor Ezra in the video. He said, "Oh, why did he lose all his hair?" Mm. And you know, that's for a child's perspective. So he looks so different, but still, he's so cheerful and, you know, still the same guy.
2: Okay, Cherry, we'll have to leave it there, but thank you very much for joining us. That was Cherry Gao speaking to us from South Korea. Her husband, Gao Yingjia, otherwise known as Joshua Gao, is still in detention inside China. You're listening to Weekend on the BBC World Service. I'm Celia Hatton. Stay with us.
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23: Meet Chiba, a chimpanzee born in a cage, raised in a zoo, who then spent 24 years in a laboratory. 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
2: BBC World Service at 6 hours GMT. This is Weekend. I'm Celia Hatton. Coming up, the US has demanded a pledge from Iran to keep the Strait of Hormuz open. The head of the International Energy Agency tells us that military action between the two countries is again threatening global oil supplies.
24: It will have significant impacts on global oil markets. The opening of the Strait of Hormuz is the single most important solution to this problem.
2: Also, new research on earthquake swarms under the Indian Ocean. And why Norwegians can't wait for today's World Cup quarterfinal match against England.
25: The last great battle between Norway and England was in 1066. The King of Norway lost to the English army. So now we're sending Erling Haaland, the greatest Viking of modern times, with his army to exert our revenge.
2: That's coming up on Weekend. Stay with us.
26: BBC News with Govinda Gill. The US has called for Iran to publicly state that the Strait of Hormuz is open and to pledge to stop firing on commercial ships as part of negotiations to be held on Saturday in Oman. US officials said Iran had told them that the attacks on shipping were by a sect of hardliners trying to undermine negotiations. Here's BBC Persian's Kashayar Junaidi.
27: The hardliners within the establishment were very much against deal with the Americans from day one. They want revenge. And during the funeral procession of Ayatollah Khamenei, there were instances where the president, Masoud Pezeshkian, or the foreign minister were chased and followed by those hardliners who oppose any kind of agreement with the Americans. That puts pressure on the government in any future dealing with the Americans. And at the same time, the hardliners are openly calling for the killing of President Trump. That will be considered in the calculations of the Americans when they are talking with the Iranians.
26: Apple is suing OpenAI for allegedly stealing trade secrets. The iPhone maker says former staff misappropriated confidential information to help the owners of ChatGPT develop consumer products. OpenAI said it had no interest in other companies' trade secrets. Lily Jamali reports from San Francisco.
28: Former Apple executive Tang Tan is named in the suit, with Apple alleging he directed the iPhone maker's employees to bring actual parts from Apple to job interviews at OpenAI. The lawsuit comes amid recent tensions between Apple and OpenAI. In 2024, Apple integrated ChatGPT into the iPhone's operating system as part of a partnership with OpenAI. Things changed when OpenAI purchased a startup from longtime Apple designer Sir Johnny Ive. Apple has since decided to use Google's Gemini in the next version of its voice assistant, Siri.
26: Russian missiles have struck the Ukrainian capital Kyiv, triggering air raid sirens and a series of explosions early on Saturday. Officials say the attack damaged a non-residential building and sparked a fire at an office block. Residents were urged to stay in shelters. The strikes came a day after Ukrainian drones targeted oil infrastructure in Russia. Cuba has suffered its fourth total blackout of the year because of a severe energy crisis triggered by US oil blockade. Clitia Sala reports.
6: This is the second time in a week that Cuba has experienced a full power outage. The energy ministry has announced on social media that work is underway to restore the electricity supply, but it's a slow process that could take days. In the capital, Havana, which averages 15 hours a day without electricity, there have been frequent pot-banging protests. The Caribbean island has only received oil from one Russian tanker since Donald Trump imposed an oil blockade 6 months ago.
26: World news from the BBC. Mexican media say the US is continuing to deport unaccompanied minors to areas in southern Mexico far from the US border. They say that almost 45% of deported unaccompanied young people in the first 5 months of this year were sent to Tabasco and Chiapas states. Human rights groups have criticized the US policy, raising concerns about the children's well-being. Uganda's government says at least 16 people have died from hunger recently in the northeastern region of Karamoja following prolonged drought. A statement from Uganda's Prime Minister, Robinette Nabanja, said the government had begun distributing emergency food aid there. Experts say the region's recurring food shortages are driven by a combination of climate change, insufficient rainfall, deforestation, overgrazing and crop pests. A newly discovered species of sea snail has been named after the Cape Verde goalkeeper, Vozinha, following his heroics during the Football World Cup. Andrew Ocheng reports.
7: When Cape Verde played Spain in their first ever World Cup game, many football fans expected the tournament debutants would be no match for the European champions and the 2010 World Cup winners. But Vozinha's numerous saves ensured the match ended in a goalless draw. His skills helped his team reach the second round of the tournament, where they eventually lost to Argentina. The 40-year-old became an instant global sensation. One of his new fans is Jesus Ortega, a Spanish biologist who discovered the tiny bright red mollusk in the Caribbean. He said it would be called Aldisa Vozinhai in honor of the goalkeeper.
26: Fans of the US rapper Pitbull, who is bald, have set a new world record for the largest gathering of people wearing bald caps. Over 22,000 people wore the signature caps at his gig in London's Hyde Park on Friday. The Fireball and Timber singer was awarded the Guinness World Record certificate after 400 volunteers and drone footage verified the numbers. BBC News.
2: Hello, welcome back to Weekend on the BBC World Service. I'm Celia Hatton. Well, I have with me throughout the programme Alpa Shah, a professor of social anthropology at Oxford University here in the UK, and Alexi Drew, an independent consultant on technology policy, specialising in international security and humanitarian action. More from them both in a few minutes' time. But first, the United States has demanded that Iran issue a public statement guaranteeing the Strait of Hormuz is open. Washington wants Tehran to pledge that ships crossing that vital waterway won't be targeted to ensure that talks aimed at achieving a peace settlement between the two countries can move forward. This week has seen the most intense military action in the U.S. war against Iran since the two countries signed a memorandum of understanding last month to try to end their conflict. Iran says at least 14 people have been killed in attacks by the U.S. in the last few days. It's targeted American assets in Kuwait, Bahrain, and Qatar in response. In the past week, observers have reported a dramatic drop in the number of ships traveling through the Strait of Hormuz. Well, Fatih Birol is the executive director of the Paris-based International Energy Agency, or IEA, an autonomous intergovernmental organization which provides data and policy recommendations on the global energy sector. I asked him how the resumption of military action between the US and Iran has affected the volume of shipping traffic through the Strait of Hormuz.
9: There is still a significant gap between the level of oil flow before the war and 2 days ago. But since a few days, we see that the ceasefire has been more or less lifted, and the traffic is now much slower than a few days ago.
2: And what will be the effect then if this situation on the, in the Strait of Hormuz continues? What will that do to global energy supplies?
24: It will have a significant impact on global oil markets, and not only oil, but also natural gas, petrochemicals, fertilizers, helium, and others. But again, I very much hope that the ceasefire will hold and it will lead to the opening of the Strait of Hormuz, in my view, which is the single most important solution to this problem.
2: What can you tell us about the availability of global stock levels of oil? Have they been kept relatively high because of governments keeping adequate levels of strategic reserves?
24: We have a huge amount of reserves at the International Energy Agency. When prices

0: Will those two conflicts really just push the world towards renewables, where countries can control their own energy supplies?
1: Beginning of this decade, when you look at the energy map of the world, there were two main arteries for the international trade in oil and gas. Huge, rich natural resources in Siberia, Western Siberia, and the large import-dependent European markets. This was the first one. And the second one was the big energy reserves in the Middle East, with the rising import needs of Asia's growing economies. Now, both of these arteries now are either blocked or strained, and many governments now are reviewing their energy strategies, energy partners. And today, when I talk with the different government leaders, I see that the most scarce commodity today in the markets is trust. Countries, companies are looking for the options which are predictable, which are trustable, and which they can rely upon, which will give an additional boost to different technologies such as solar, wind, nuclear power, electric cars, but in some cases, coal.
0: Indeed, you've written an article this week in Foreign Policy magazine. You end by concluding that we're all starting to pay the price for living in a low-trust world. Can you explain that thought a little further?
1: If I am a country that imports, for example, gas, if I want to buy a nuclear technology, and if there are two countries who want to sell me their gas and nuclear power, I go which one offers the cheaper option. But now this is changing. The economics of the choices will be replaced with the choices which are more reliable. Countries will go maybe a slightly more expensive option, but this is the premium we are going to pay for the security of our energy supplies. So I believe the countries who inspire trust, reliability here will gain from this crisis we have, and the consumers, importers will go for those countries who they believe they will not use energy as a political leverage against them.
0: Fatih Birol, the executive director of the Paris-based International Energy Agency. Well, as I mentioned, we have with us throughout the program Alpa Shah, a professor of social anthropology at Oxford University here in the UK, and Alexei Drew, an independent consultant on technology policy, specializing in international security and humanitarian action. Both she and Alpa are here with me in the weekend studio in central London. Well, it's a good chance to speak with both of you about your work. Alexei, let's turn to you first. You've carried out some research on how propaganda and disinformation have been used in Ethiopia recently in the civil war in Tigray province. I mean, we'll get to both sides, but first, what did you find the Ethiopian government did on this front?
2: So it was we started researching this back in about 2018, 2019, when the conflict had been ongoing for a little while. I was working for a small humanitarian-based open source information bureau. And we were doing monitoring of the region, and we saw a massive uptick in the use of certain social media platforms, both domestically and internationally, using similar hashtags. And it became pretty clear that the interesting dynamic coming out of the government sources, which continued through the conflict and continues today, was actually tying into what we were discussing earlier, of making it harder for communities to disseminate what was fact from fiction by using the concept of fake news, or if you like, preceding the information space with distrust of fact. Yes, they were still doing factual reporting, as a government agency should do, but there was a lot of effectively preparing audiences to distrust narratives that might come from other sources, which effectively made it easier to undermine narratives that then developed organically from Ethiopians affected by the conflict, and try to push trust in one direction rather than allowing people to critically decide.
0: That's interesting. I mean, how quickly did that strategy work?
2: Oh, it was incredibly fast. Part of it happened due to the very nature of the pre-existing media landscape in Ethiopia, because it's very different from the West and other countries, is that the media landscape in Ethiopia had very long been quite heavily and centrally controlled by government. They were very concerned about the risks of how free and open reporting online and in more traditional senses might impact public interest and well-being in the context of civil conflict. Mm.

0: And that had meant that there was already distrust in the public of these sources because people were aware of that status.
1: And what about the other side? What about the Tigray People's Liberation Front? Did they use similar tactics?
0: They did, and that's what made it very complex to understand. So in their case, it wasn't so much that they were doing it intentionally per se. It was the fact that the nature of the conflict, so very, very early on, one of the first things that was done was effectively instigating an internet blackout in the Tigray region. So there was almost on day two of the conflict, we saw a massive cutoff of connectivity for that region. But what you then saw instead was very concerned individuals in a large diaspora, particularly in the US, of the Ethiopians that were representative of the relatively wealthy and well-concerned TPLF. They were trying to say the right thing and trying to support there, but they didn't know what the facts were, and that played into that dynamic.
1: Absolutely fascinating. Thank you, Alexei. Thank you for taking us through that piece of research. And Alpa, you wrote just a book that was published in 2024. It got a great reception. It was called The Incarcerations, BK16 and the Search for Democracy in India. And you've been looking further into one of the activists who appears in that book. Can you take us through initially the book itself a little bit, but then also who you've been focusing on recently?
2: Yeah, so the book focused on 16 people who were intellectuals, activists, professors, lawyers, and they were imprisoned in this case in which they were alleged to be terrorists. And India has these horrific anti-terror laws whereby you can just simply put people in prison without a trial, and then they can stay there for years. And this happened to 16 people, and it was found later on that evidence had been implanted on their computers. And the crimes that they were accused of were all documents had been found on their computers, and so it was found by cyber forensic experts in the US that actually this evidence had been implanted. Anyway, so I knew some of these people. They'd all worked on indigenous people in India, on Dalits, on Muslim minorities in India. And so I wrote a book. I was asked to write a book by my last publisher about this case and, you know, why these people were arrested and what this showed. And it was kind of quite a revealing case, which showed the ways in which various aspects of the Indian state had been, you know, was clamping down on democratic rights activists, on people who were dissenting against the regime, like these 16 people. So one of these people was a man called Stan Swamy, and he was 83 years old when he was imprisoned. He had severe Parkinson's disease, and 6 months later, he died in prison. And, you know, this is the trial. The trial still hasn't begun in this case.
1: Wow. So he died before the trial even started.
2: Exactly. Yeah. So it was very tragic. It caught uproar, you know, all over the country, but also all over the world. And he, so I decided to kind of dig much deeper into his life. And it's fascinating because he had for 30 years worked on the rights of India's indigenous people. It's Adivasis, who are about 100 million people in India are Adivasis. Many of them live in the forests of central and eastern India. And I lived in some of those forests as an anthropologist doing my research for 4.5 years. And what struck me about the Adivasis is in this day of climate change, as are, you know, we're in a heat wave in England at the moment, they have a knowledge of living with the environment that is just got so much to teach us. You know, their mud huts are like very warm in the winter and very cool in the summers. They're completely low tech. They have all these fires burning through their landscape, but they know how to manage them and live in the environment, like Spanish fire going on right now. And so Stan like recognized the great value of indigenous people, and he was fighting for their rights, but he was not thinking about them in terms of this kind of romantic knowledge of, you know, environmental harmony. But what he was doing is he was taking to account the huge multinational corporations that had been encouraged by the Indian state to come into these areas and harvest the mineral resources that lie under them. So fossil fuels, coal extraction. And so this is what he was fighting. So I've been trying to think about what this teaches us about what we need to be thinking about in relation to climate change, not just degrowth, thinking about degrowth and environmental environmental technologies, but also the ways in which we need to hold some of the big multinational corporations to account, and thinking about what Stan Swamy's life can teach us. It's his fifth anniversary of his death this week.
1: Okay, yeah. Alpa, thank you. I mean, fascinating to hear how your book has led to kind of further research and how that's continuing on. That's really great to hear. This is the BBC World Service. A reminder of some of our other news headlines. Apple is suing the developer of ChatGPT, OpenAI, for allegedly stealing trade secrets. And Cuba is dealing with its fourth total power blackout this year because of energy shortages triggered by a U.S. oil blockade. Well, the quarterfinals are in full swing at the FIFA World Cup. On Friday, Spain joined France in the semifinals with a win over Belgium. In today's quarterfinal, England take on Norway in Miami. Excitement amongst football fans is, of course, huge in both countries. But for a sense of how important this might be for Norway, here's a famous bit of radio commentary from 1981 when Norway unexpectedly beat England 2-1 in a World Cup qualifying game in Oslo.
3: Vi er best i verden! Vi har slått England! England! Kjempers fødeland! Lord Nelson! Lord Beaverbrook! Sir Winston Churchill! Sir Anthony Eden! Clement Attlee! Henry Cooper! Lady Diana! Vi har slått dem alle sammen! Vi har slått dem alle sammen! Maggie Thatcher! Can you hear me? Maggie Thatcher! Your boys took a hell of a beating!
1: I think we can all hear you there. Norwegian commentator Bjørga Lillian, who it's fair to say was caught up in the joy of the moment when the final whistle was blown for that match. Well, Marcus Fjotoff is a Norwegian former player, and he now hosts the Football Channel podcast. Here are his thoughts on the game.
4: It means everything for us Norwegians, not only because we've come as far as we ever have done in a World Cup, but more so than that, we are meeting England in a World Cup. I mean, and let alone in a quarter final. And for us that have revered and looked English football since the 60s, ever since the first Saturday games were broadcast on the very few channels for generations before myself, it means a lot. And for the longest time, we've been waiting, you know, 28 years for this World Cup, and every championship we've had to cheer for England. We wanted to cheer for England because our dear Norway wasn't there. So for it all to come together like it has now is the stuff of dreams, really. The last great battle between Norway and England was in 1066 at the Battle of Stamford Bridge, in which the King of Norway, Harald Hardrada, lost to the English army and effectively ending the Viking presence in the British Isles. So now we're sending Erling Haaland, the greatest Viking of modern times, with his army to exert our revenge, and then we'll see what happens from there on out.
1: Okay, well, we're stretching far back in history there. Well, joining us live is the BBC's Victoria Wonkanda, who is currently in Oslo. Victoria, you're Norwegian, but you mainly work in London. Would you agree with what you've heard there about how many Norwegians would have supported England in this World Cup if Norway hadn't been playing?
5: Good morning, Celia. Absolutely. It's, as Marcus was saying, it's a fairy tale. It's a dream come true. But yeah, they will have, because Premier League matches are huge in this country. I mean, Norway, every Saturday, everybody's sitting home watching. So you have all these players that they look up to. You've got, even before Harry Kane left to go to Germany, he was such a huge figure. You've got, even going back, the Gary Linekers, you've got the Wayne Rooneys, and you've got the Ian Wrights. Premier League is huge, so are the English players, and so is England.
1: I mean, it's fascinating. You're describing it as a dream come true, but it might be a nightmare for some because they don't know who to support.
5: Listen, my heart has been in my throat since the Brazil game. I was very sure we were going to beat Brazil because the record shows that they've never beaten us. And I said to myself, Vic, if they do win, you're going home. And so here I am. And we are also hoping to win. We are hoping to get into the semifinals.
1: Okay. Well, Victoria, we can't talk about the Norway team without talking about this amazing phenomenon called the Viking Row. Here are hundreds of Norwegian fans doing the row in New York City's Times Square last month, earlier in the World Cup. Let's take a listen. Okay, so Victoria, what can you tell us about the Viking Row?
5: So it's just become such a huge thing. It started, I think, the first time that they did it was against a match in Switzerland sometimes, I think March, and then it just blew up against a game with Sweden. So basically, it takes up on this whole historic moment when the Vikings rode their way over the Atlantic to get to America. And so it's just a bunch of fans who started doing it, and the whole world is part of it. You hear the Norse horn, a Viking horn that is being blown, and then there is the rhythmic drums, and then people come in and saying, "Roo." Roo, which basically, as you described, is the rowing, and you do the movement as if you are sat in a longboat, as to depict what would have been the guys who went over to the Atlantic to America. It's just taken over, and let me tell you something. I arrived late at home last night, about 1:30 in the morning. As I was getting to cross the road to go home, there were a bunch of guys, about 6-7 of them, sat down in the crossroad, just rowing in the middle of the night, and people were coming in to join. And that's just like 1 a.m., 1 a.m. 30. Now you can imagine what it's going to be like today, later on in the evening.
6: Oh my goodness, I think you've given us the perfect picture. Okay, well, I want to bring my two guests in who I'm sure have some thoughts and questions of their own. Alexei, Drew, let's go to you first.
0: Personally, I think it's wonderful to hear that I'm not the only person or the only person now to experience that. Who do I support? As an English person with Scottish heritage in the family as well, it's always been difficult to go, who do I go for here? I didn't realise it was such a big thing in Norway, no. So I'm glad now that I'm not the only dynamic to have to go, oh, which one am I behind? Because I don't know either, but I think I'm probably rooting for the Norwegians, I think, at this point. Aww. Just because of the energy that they're bringing.
6: Great energy.
5: One more supporter. We love to hear it.
0: 100%.
6: And Alpa, let's bring you in here.
2: Yeah, no, it's funny how this football does kind of bring out these symbolisms. I remember being in the South African World Cup. I went to see many of the matches live, and you know, the vuvuzelas were such a big thing at that time. But yeah, I actually had a question about, you know, it is fascinating and amazing, and my Norwegian friends are talking about all the excitement, but I wondered if there's a kind of darker side to the hurrah. You know, here the Crown Prosecution Services have put out a notice about domestic violence increasing in the UK around the time of the football matches, and this is obviously, it's not football causes domestic abuse, but it's not that simple, but there is that kind of statistic that's around and that's talked about by feminist organizations, but also more widely, even my students who are football experts are you know, say they can't speak about football without noting that figure anymore. And about domestic abuse. But so I was just wondering, is there a darker side to the hurrah in Norway?
5: About the domestic violence, there's not really much talked about it. But of course, as you mentioned there, it's the dark numbers are huge. Win or lose, the numbers have shown that there will be families who will be living in fear of what happens, whether it's a good result or bad result. But I think for Norway, having not been in any big competition, the World Cup in 28 years, any big, you know, other competition, 26 years since we tried to be at the Euros, I think it's just the fun, it's just the happiness, it's the togetherness that we are all hoping to be on tonight, win or lose, but I think it's going to be a win for us.
6: I just wonder if we can end, we can't end a discussion about Norway without talking about the Norway star striker, Erling Haaland, who's huge in England as well. I mean, how much does he kind of figure in Norway's success at the moment?
5: Oh my God, he's everywhere. He is the talisman of the team and the country. He is our big star, and it's so good to see that many people still say that he's remained the little young, you know, fun guy that he's always been. The newspapers are constantly writing about him. The latest on the national broadcaster website is about his granny. She literally said that he is sending her snaps every single day. When they're playing, when they're training, what he's been eating. He's just a fun young man. Who still lives, he's living his dream, but he still lives the life of the Norwegian lifestyle of, you know, you will remain humble, even though you are being now talked about as one of the greatest of this game.
6: Well, Victoria, thank you so much for getting us ready for the game and for talking us through that. That was BBC's Victoria Ukwanda, who's currently in Oslo. Thanks for joining us. You're listening to Weekend on the BBC World Service. Stay with us.
7: This is the BBC World Service, keeping you up to date with health and well-being. We're in a renaissance of science, and amazing new tools are becoming available. We're tackling new diseases, and that's the exciting part. The bad part is there's been this incredible politicization of vaccines.
8: It's often been said that arts and culture can benefit our mood, but you might be surprised to learn they can actually make a real difference to our physical health too.
9: These figures were so high for food poisoning, and they've said the burden is similar to that of TB or malaria or HIV.
10: We have a right to expect food safety, and that isn't the case across the globe.
11: The T cells that came from the after lunch draw, they were better at doing their job. And what T cells do is find infected cells and remove them. It suggested that a meal really did make a difference.
12: Health and well-being from the BBC World Service.
13: 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This is Weekend from the BBC World Service. Still to come, what's the US strategy for dealing with Iran? One former Trump administration official tells us what he thinks has gone wrong with the negotiations between the two countries. Also, the latest research on earthquake swarms. And we'll hear about the tech billionaires who believe crypto can replace democracy. That's all on Weekend with me, Celia Hatton.
14: BBC News with Govinda Gill. The US has called for Iran to publicly state the Strait of Hormuz is open and to pledge to stop firing on commercial ships as part of negotiations to be held on Saturday in Oman. President Trump has said both sides have agreed to continue with talks despite this week's escalation in hostilities. The US Treasury has issued new sanctions related to Iran. Some are against Ali Ansari, a Dubai-based Iranian banker who's a key financier for the country's new leader, Mujtaba Khamenei. The tech giant Apple has filed a lawsuit against OpenAI for allegedly stealing trade secrets. The iPhone maker says two former staff misappropriated confidential information to help the owners of ChatGPT develop consumer products. OpenAI rejects the claims. Cuba suffered its fourth total blackout of the year because of a severe energy crisis triggered by a US oil blockade. The Energy Ministry says work is underway to restore the electricity supply. A leading Indonesian anti-corruption prosecutor has resigned after police investigating graft cases seized millions of dollars in cash and gold bars during raid at properties that included his home. Febri Andriense has denied that the seized assets are linked to corruption, saying they could all be accounted for. British police have released a 26-year-old man who had been arrested on suspicion of murdering the former government minister and TV personality Anne Widdecombe. Officers say the man is no longer part of the investigation. A newly discovered species of sea snail has been named after the Cape Verde goalkeeper, Vozinha, following his heroics during the Football World Cup. The Spanish biologist and football fan, Jesus Orter, who discovered the tiny red mollusk, said it would be called Alyssa Vozinha in honour of the footballer. That's the latest BBC News.
13: Welcome back to Weekend on the BBC World Service. I'm Celia Hatton. With us for the rest of the programme until 8 o'clock GMT are our two guests, Alpa Shah, she's a professor of social anthropology at Oxford University, and Alexei Drew, she's an independent consultant on technology policy, specialising in international security and humanitarian action. More from them in just a moment. There's still uncertainty over whether this week's military clashes between the U.S. and Iran over control of the Strait of Hormuz will lead to a total breakdown of the ceasefire agreement reached between the two countries last month. The U.S. has now demanded Iran publicly acknowledges the Strait of Hormuz is open and that it pledges to stop attacking commercial ships. Well, on Wednesday, an Iranian foreign ministry official, Esmail Baghaei, insisted that last month's ceasefire agreement, or memorandum of understanding, gave Iran control of the strait for at least 60 days. So it seems that both sides are claiming different interpretations of that MOU agreement. I spoke to Eric Brewer, who is the deputy vice president of the U.S.-based Nuclear Threat Initiative security think tank. He also served as a senior U.S. National Security Council official during the first Trump administration. Why did he think that fighting had erupted again between the U.S. and Iran?
15: I think a lot of this stems from the vague language in the memorandum of understanding, right? And different interpretations of that language. I think it also is a result of both Iran and the United States trying to maintain and maximize their leverage over this notional 60-day period where talks are supposed to be taking place towards a final agreement. And I think for Iran, you know, it wants to control the strait, right? It doesn't want to set a precedent where ships can use lanes that don't cross into Iranian territorial waters. It's why you have Iran striking ships that are using this lane established by Oman and the International Maritime Organization. And for the U.S., it doesn't want to live in a world where Iran gets to solely dictate the traffic flow through the strait, including through the threat of force and the use of force.
1: You blame the vague language that's outlined in this Memorandum of Understanding agreement. How did they arrive at this vague language? Were they both under pressure to reach this agreement too quickly, really? Should both sides step back a little bit and thought a bit more before signing this agreement?
15: Well, I think we got there for a couple of reasons. President Trump at the G7 meeting was pretty transparent about his rationale for needing that memorandum of understanding and for reaching the agreement, right? I think the United States saw that it either had the choice of coming to some sort of ceasefire arrangement or by escalating further in the war. And it's pretty clear from those comments that President Trump made that he saw a lot of risks in that, right? He talked about the fact that you can't just keep bombing a country in perpetuity. He talked about the risk that if the strait remained closed, this could result in a global economic catastrophe. And so I think he and the United States felt a significant amount of pressure to try to reach that agreement. And I think, you know, the Iranians have been doing these sorts of negotiations for a long time. I think they have a pretty good sense of what they wanted. But ultimately, you know, the United States should have stayed at the table to try to work out that language in a way that it understood and in a way that secured its interests. And it's kind of on us if that's something we signed up to, right? We should have known ahead of time if this was an interpretation that Iran was going to take, and these were actions that Iran was going to take.
1: Do you think that the problems within that agreement could ultimately undo the prospects of a permanent peace deal?
15: Yeah, I think there's a huge risk of that, right? There's a risk that this agreement sort of collapses under the weight of its own ambiguities. I will say, though, that I think there's a pretty strong incentive on both sides to avoid a return to a full-scale war, to try to reach some sort of agreement where there's not these sorts of strikes on international shipping, and to eventually start making progress again to see if they can reach a final deal.
1: Has the fate of the Strait of Hormuz almost replaced Iran's nuclear program as the key issue that the United States needs to address?
15: I don't know if it's replaced the nuclear issue, especially over the long term, but it is certainly kind of the alligator that's closest to the boat, to use a phrase, right? It's the threat that we have to deal with now. And I think Iran certainly sees its control over the strait as a significant source of leverage, and understandably so. And it's one of those things that's going to have to be resolved if we're ever going to make any progress at all on addressing the nuclear issue.
1: You referred to Iran's strategy a few times so far. Do you think that the Iranians have outplayed the Americans so far?
15: Well, I'm not sure I'd say that they outplayed us, so to speak. I think a lot of this results from the fact that the United States started this war with very unclear political objectives that shifted over time. I don't think the administration had a clear kind of theory of victory about the political end state that it wanted. And so I think there's kind of a through line from those flaws in the war and in how we went about, you know, prosecuting it to the MOU itself. And certainly, you know, in the course of the conflict, all Iran had to do to win was to survive. To some degree, it's emerged not stronger, but perhaps more confident in its positions.
1: So what tools does the U.S. have at its disposal then? What means are there militarily or in terms of diplomacy for the United States to persuade Iran to drop its demand for a security fee for ships traveling through the strait?
15: Well, I think that's going to be a really challenging task. Militarily, there's not a lot of great options to do that. And remember, Iran wants this control of the strait, not just for financial gain, but for reasons of national security, of sovereignty, of pride. In Tehran's view, it's gained control of this and it's not going to trade it away lightly. I do think the Omani proposal, which is essentially charging voluntary fees that's more in line with kind of accepted international practice, is one option, though it's very unclear whether or not Iran will ultimately be willing to go that route. One thing that I think that the United States does have going in its favor is that the Gulf states also don't want to live in a world where Iran has unilateral control over the strait. The best option is probably the one that was originally designed, which is for Iran and Oman and others in the region to come up with some sort of arrangement. But again, this is going to be tremendously challenging, and it's going to be a while before we come up with a long-term solution.
1: Eric Brewer, the Deputy Vice President of the U.S.-based Nuclear Threat Initiative Security Think Tank. He also served as a senior U.S. National Security Council official during the first Trump administration. Bashar, let's turn to you. I mean, it's interesting listening to Eric Brewer there. He gives a bit of a mixed picture, doesn't he? He's got a lot of criticism for the wording in this MOU agreement, but he also talks with some optimism, I think, about the incentives the two sides have to reach some kind of further agreement. What's your assessment? Do you share that optimism?
2: Well, I'd love to share the optimism. I found it really interesting what he mentioned a word there. He said this is not really about the money that Iran can gain from the strait. You know, there's lots of other issues at stake, you know, national security. But he mentioned the word pride. And I found that really interesting. And, you know, to what extent this is actually, like so many other battles, is really a battle of pride. You know, I mean, two sides not willing to or wanting to step down from where they've landed and, you know, come down back to the drawing board. It's going to hurt their pride too much. It's interesting how these battles are playing out and to what extent pride is really one of the central issues at stake. I don't know. Clearly we need this to be resolved. We don't want an escalation, and the nuclear issue, which you mentioned, is of course a very key issue at stake.
1: I mean, it is interesting, right? That both sides have to come up with some kind of agreement that they can sort of take home to their people, to sell to their own people. Alexei, I can see you nodding there.
0: I mean, and that's actually almost at the crux of the issue now, is that the U.S.-Iran relationship is not just an international issue; it's a democratic one or a domestic one. That you need to not just convince each other as international combatants on this world stage that you agree with the outcome. You need to gain sufficient support and political credibility at home, which is potentially a lot harder to do when you've got such a changeable aspect that you've been presenting to your population, as the Trump administration has done. The interviewer also mentioned how the goals of the war have changed as we've progressed. Well, that means that your publics have experienced a changing, what is this for? So you're now trying to convince them that you've succeeded and achieved your goals, but you haven't been clear as what your goals are throughout. You know, I found it interesting that apparently the nuclear issue is now secondary, but at the time we started this, it was about the nuclear issue, and now that's a secondary part.
2: It's interesting. I mean, is that the case on the Iran side as well, do you think? I mean, to what extent is the military that's calling the shots? And do we need to take this issue back home, so to speak, in on both sides to the same extent?
0: Well, that's another part of why this is difficult, is that this MOU is obviously signed and influenced by, if you like, the equivalent of the State Department on both sides. But the very conduct of the war so far and the outcomes has potentially massively changed the dynamics of which groups are being involved in these negotiations and what they're historic and current positions are. You mentioned the military, but also the political establishment in Iran has significantly shifted. And what does that mean for how this is viewed as an outcome?
1: Alexei Alper, thank you very much. You're listening to Weekend on the BBC World Service. Well, time. Time now for our weekly look at the latest news relating to science. Our science reporter Roland Pease joins us now. Roland, to introduce your report this week, you sent us this intriguing bit of sound. Let's hear it. Roland, what are we listening to?
16: mean, it's extraordinary, isn't it? But it's actually the sound of new real estate basically being born in the ocean depths of the southern Indian Ocean. It's what you're hearing there. It's been recorded by hydrophones, underwater microphones. They were put there in 2024 by a French team. That was a swarm of about 80 earthquakes that lasted over a few hours down there that were they've been sped up so that you can hear them. And they're actually the sound of ocean crust that's creaking as magma has been pushed up from deep below into what's called the mid-ocean ridge, a kind of mountain range almost. It's along the line, middle of many oceans. And then along the line of that ridge, as it's sort of part of the surface, so it's sort of forcing its way up. And then when it did break through, Jean-Arthur Olive, who led the team, says that the microphones then picked up these new sounds.
17: So a few hours into the event, when the swarms of earthquakes had stopped occurring, we started recording different sounds, which we call impulsive events. They're really sharp sounds that are interpreted as the sound that lava emits when it encounters seawater. And it probably built a ridge, a series of small mounds up to 90 meters and 100 meters in places. And so when you sum all this thickness, you end up getting about 160 million cubic meters pouring out at the seafloor.
6: Roland, incredible. It sounds very dramatic. Are you saying this is new?
16: Oh, absolutely. Getting this detail is astonishing. You just got to imagine that this is a 20-kilometer length of ocean floor that suddenly moved open by 4 meters or so along parts of the way. And on top of it, then, it's been these sort of new hills that weren't there a week or two before. But it does all go back to the origins of the idea of plate tectonics theory back in the 1960s. They couldn't understand why we were getting these big earthquakes that the coastlines, like we've in Chile or Sumatra or Japan recently, these really enormous ones where ocean floor was being shoved under the continents was the effect of that. Where is it coming from? Well, the answer is it's coming from these mid-ocean ridges. They sort of knew it would happen, but to actually be up there and capture it in this kind of detail is utterly new. This is actually a point that Jean-Arthur Olive made to me, that it's not just, the ocean isn't just the most hidden part of the planet, but it is also really active.
17: The oldest age of any piece of seafloor is about 200 million years, whereas continents are as old as 3 billion years or older in places. So 2/3 of the surface of the Earth is actually constantly being recycled, resurfaced by creating new seafloor and new tectonic plates. Right, so you're really seeing the most active part of the planet growing by these events that probably happen all the time at different places in the oceans, in places that we can't see or hear.
6: Roland, might this studying of the movement of the Earth's tectonic plates under the Indian Ocean help scientists understand earthquakes better?
16: Well, I mean, this is what they are trying to do all the time, understand the processes of the Earth. I mean, the good news is that these earthquakes were generally quite small and they're a long way from Earth, but they are part of this cycle. You know, these happen every few decades, as we, you know, just learned really horribly with the Venezuela earthquake. You know, you can wait for tens and tens of years before, while tension is building up and then something terrible happens. If it happens under the ocean, it's interesting, but if it happens on the Earth, of course, they can be absolutely devastating. So I guess that's sort of the nature of the planet we live on.
6: Fascinating, Roland. Thank you for taking us through that. That was our science reporter, Roland Pease. You're listening to the BBC World Service. I'm Celia Hatton with Weekend. And now, a new BBC television documentary has gained inside access to tech billionaires who believe crypto technologies can replace democracy and even standard currencies like the dollar, the euro, and pound sterling. Some of those billionaires have become involved in setting up their own micronations to put their vision to the test. Well, the documentary's reporter Matt Shea has spent the last year investigating this world to see how viable the billionaires' plans are, as well as tracing their links with President Trump. Matt Shea joins us in the studio now. So, Matt, what sparked your interest in this story?
18: Well, I first noticed that in the last U.S. election, the crypto industry actually became the biggest lobby, arguably. So it overtook fossil fuels as the biggest lobby in the last election cycle. And we've also seen the impact of crypto wealth on politics here in the UK, with the current row over Nigel Farage not declaring a £5 million donation from crypto investor Christopher Harborne, which he maintains as a personal gift. So in short, there seems to be basically a lot of money flowing between crypto and politics. I wanted to understand, what is it that crypto and tech billionaires want from our politics?
1: Interesting. And you sailed to the micronation of Liberland. What did you learn from that?
18: So Liberland is, yeah, it's a micronation that occupies this disputed piece of land in the Danube River between Croatia and Serbia. And when you see this kind of muddy stretch of floodplain, you would never guess that it's connected to some of the world's wealthiest men. The vision is for this place to be a country run by essentially the technology that underlies crypto, blockchain technology, computer code, and also it has no tax. It has passports, it even has its own prince, but it's not recognized by any UN state, and the government operates from a base in Serbia. They also have settlers who are effectively campaigning, camping on Liberland, though they are regularly removed by the Croatian authorities. But elections are held using this blockchain technology, and the more Liberland crypto you own, the bigger your say. So whereas in most democracies, it's one person, one vote, in Liberland, you can buy more Liberland merits, which means the more money you have, the more votes you have. And the prime minister of Liberland, and this is a key part of our documentary, is a Chinese crypto billionaire called Justin Sun. So his crypto company Tron, it's one of the biggest crypto platforms in the world. It processes billions of dollars worth of transactions every day, though it has faced allegations of being a go-to platform for gangs and proscribed terror groups, which they firmly deny.
1: So, Matt, crypto entrepreneurs can count President Trump among their supporters. What did you learn about him while making this film?
18: So, I mean, Liberland specifically doesn't have a connection to Trump, but the founders remain optimistic. There is no realistic prospect of it becoming like a recognized country anytime soon. But the Prime Minister, Justin Sun, was also the biggest initial investor into the Trump family's own crypto business, World Liberty Financial. So that venture, it's not run by the administration, it's run by his sons, Eric, Barron, and Donald Trump Jr. And its CEO, Zach Witkoff, is the son of Trump's special envoy to the Middle East, Steve Witkoff. And the US president is kind of described as a co-founder emeritus. But the fact that Sun, the guy who runs Tron, was their biggest initial investor led to concerns that the Trump administration was giving crypto billionaires a kind of free pass when a civil fraud investigation into Sun by the U.S. financial regulator, the Securities and Exchange Commission, was stopped.
19: Some people have pointed specifically to the timing of the SEC investigation being paused, being around the time that you invested heavily in the Trump family crypto projects.
20: Yes.
19: What is your response to those allegations about the kind of coincidence of that timing?
20: Sorry.
19: But he can say that, right?
20: Yeah, no comments. Yeah, no comment on the current case. Yeah.
19: It's not us making those allegations.
20: Yes.
19: Other people have made them, so we then have to ask them, you know?
20: No comment, yes.
18: So since Trump's election, the SEC has been more friendly to crypto businesses, and multiple other investigations have also been dropped.
1: And since you filmed the interview, Justin Sun has launched a legal case against the Trump administration?
18: Yeah, so there's been a falling out, essentially. Sun and two of his companies have accused World Liberty Financial of freezing his tokens and restricting his voting rights. Despite this, however, he remains a strong supporter of the Trump administration, and World Liberty Financial did not respond to our request for comment.
1: And what did you take away from making this documentary?
18: I think spending most of the last year on the story, I can see what the founders want is they want freedom from the kind of old power structures, the banking system, from government. But when you actually look at these new societies they're setting up, the technology that they're setting up, what you realize is if you look at who's getting rich and who's getting control, it raises new questions about whether tearing down our existing governments, if by doing that, we're essentially handing power to a newer, less accountable elite, namely those who control these new technologies.
1: And Matt, I don't want to detract from this important issue, but I got to confirm, Justin Sun is that same crypto entrepreneur, the one who bought that multi-million dollar banana artwork and then ate it? Is that the same guy?
18: That's right. Yeah, he's most known for buying a $6.5 million banana and eating it. Yeah.
1: Fascinating. Okay, well, we have to open up to our two guests. Alexei, Drew, I know you might have some stuff to say on this topic.
0: So many things. one of the things that I spend a lot of time doing when talking about tech policy is explaining what things are new, what things aren't, and how many things are just new combinations of a new technology meeting an old thing and therefore creating something which is quite similar to what we've seen before with slightly different flavor. I've got a lot of notes written here, but the concept of new standout communities, well, the sovereign citizen movement is a key example of that. This is just that with a digital spin, right? It's not a new thing. It's just given a different bent, and the people behind or interested in it are slightly different. But again, their motivations are likely the same. Trying to reinvent the nature of power that as it pertains to them, how they get it and how they hold on to it. This time it's just coming from a technological deterministic perspective where they've built their power and money through tech, and therefore they want to try and use that same dynamic to create an opportunity to be even more powerful than the things that they see as constraining them currently.
1: Matt, I can see you nodding as Alexei's talking.
18: Yeah, I think one thing that you have to realize when you look into these people who are pushing these technologies is initially they wanted to kind of replace crypto, we want to replace all money with cryptocurrency, we want to replace the banking system. But now that's spreading out into politics itself, into governance itself. The idea is that everything, voting, elections, laws themselves, could be automatically implemented on the blockchain. And of course, that a lot of these people actually do believe that democracy could be replaced by these technologies.
1: Fascinating. Alpa Shah.
2: Gosh, it's absolutely fascinating. It sounds like, a cult or new forms of dictatorships actually arising. But I'm kind of interested in the characters who might not be the key players. You know, who's actually buying into this, and what's their relationship to people like Justin Sun, and what are the kind of social dynamics in these communities?
18: Well, there's a lot of tech billionaires who support these ideas. So Peter Thiel, the US billionaire, he's someone who's very interested in this. The so-called founder of the Dark Enlightenment, Curtis Yarvin, who I interview in my documentary, is also interested in this. And J.D. Vance, the vice president, has also expressed some interest in these ideas. But in reality, I think what I've found looking into these communities is the technology is not quite there yet, where it can replace democracy. And so you end up needing human beings, ministers, to actually implement everything at the end of the day. So you often have these micronations where they claim everything's run on the blockchain, but really they have quite like boring regular ministers, like the Minister for the Interior and so forth, to implement everything.
0: Mm-hmm. Yeah, I mean, it's the interfaces between technology and humanity which are often the bits that go wrong. We have an idealistic perspective that technology is itself neutral and impartial, but in reality it's been designed and made and operated by humans who are not, by their nature, impartial or neutral. And in this case, blockchain is often seen as this unassailable solution, whereas in reality, like a lot of technologies rely on now, there's another technology coming down the pipe, quantum computing and post-quantum cryptography, that would make blockchain obsolete in terms of its security and stability and sanctity. But obviously we don't talk about that in these circles because that's an uncomfortable truth.
1: Fascinating. I mean, Matt, Where are all these other micronations located? Where are they physically found?
18: Well, a micronation, or they often refer to them as network states, they exist digitally mainly.
1: Okay.
18: The idea is in the future, you will be able to pick your country like you pick a gym membership, right? So the country becomes kind of a company, you become a shareholder in that country, and you're not a citizen, you're a customer, and different countries compete for customers, just like a gym will compete for customers, right? But you do have ones like Prospera in Honduras. You have Peter Thiel's Seasteading Institute. They often have physical nodes, but mainly they're digital.
1: Fascinating.
2: What's their take on things like poverty, or what happens when people get old and can't look after themselves? And in the old days, you had philanthropists, who were acquired a lot of money, but then were also redistributing it in all kinds of ways. For all kinds of causes? And what's their take on redistribution and looking after people who are not as wealthy as themselves?
18: They all tend to follow an extreme libertarian view. So they don't believe any redistribution of wealth, or indeed any kind of central government doing anything with your money, is a good thing. They think that you only create wealth by adding value to society. So they think rich people will solve everything, basically.
1: Alexei Drew, last word to you.
0: It's effectively the combination of market capitalism and technology as a solution. It's the commoditization of democracy, and it's a very, very billionaire minds position to be in, that the solution for me has been this, and therefore the solution for everyone is this, and therefore me. But it's maddening to think that this is apparently the dynamic we're at. But it's not new. It's the same old stuff, just with a technological kind of lens over the top with new words.
1: Alexei Drew, thank you very much. Matt Shea, great to hear from you. Your piece, I can see on text piece, is on the BBC News website, along with some video if you want to tune into that. Thank you to my two guests, Alpa Shah, Alexei Drew. You're listening to Weekend on the BBC World Service. I'm Celia Hatton. Stay with us.
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22: As Wimbledon reaches its climax, we hear what it's like to be all the way down the tennis ladder, hoping one day to climb up to glory. Two lower-ranked players and coaches explain the very real costs of the game.
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1: BBC World Service, it's 7 hours GMT. This is Weekend. I'm Celia Hatton. Coming up, the US has demanded a pledge from Iran to keep the Strait of Hormuz open. The head of the International Energy Agency tells us that military action between the two countries is again threatening global oil supplies.
23: It will have significant impacts on global oil markets. The opening of the Strait of Hormuz is the single most important solution to this problem.
1: Also, the continuing power of Homer's epic poem, The Odyssey, and two Czech women battle it out at Wimbledon today for the women's singles title. We'll hear from the Czech tennis legend Hana Mandlíková.
24: I just always believe that it starts with the coaching, it starts with the technique, and we really do have a very good coaches, even in the smaller clubs all over Czech Republic.
1: That's here on Weekend. Stay with us.
14: BBC News with Govinda Gill. The US has called for Iran to publicly state that the Strait of Hormuz is open and a pledge to stop firing on commercial ships as part of the forthcoming negotiations. While President Trump has repeatedly insisted that the ceasefire is over, he has said Tehran and Washington have agreed to continue talks despite the recent escalation in hostilities. Peter Bowes is in Washington.
25: The latest talks are due to take place later today in Oman, led by the Vice President, J.D. Vance. Donald Trump has made it very clear that he sees that the ceasefire has ended, but he has said that he wants these talks to go ahead. But what is very clear from the briefing by officials and the words of Donald Trump over the last few days, and that is that the Trump administration is running out of patience with Iran's leadership.
14: The US Treasury has issued new sanctions related to Iran, including against a Dubai-based Iranian banker who's a key financier for the country's new leader, Mujtaba Khamenei. Ali Ansari had previously been sanctioned by Britain for his role in supporting Iran's Revolutionary Guard. The US tech giant Apple is suing OpenAI for allegedly stealing trade secrets. The iPhone maker says former staff misappropriated confidential information to help the owners of ChatGPT develop consumer products. From San Francisco, here's our North America technology correspondent, Lily Jamali.
26: What's being alleged here is that OpenAI actually stole confidential company information that was brought to them by former Apple employees. A couple of former Apple employees are name-checked, including a former executive there, Tang Tan, who is now the head of consumer hardware at OpenAI, and they say that he directed people who were interviewing from Apple to bring actual parts of hardware that they were working on at Apple. OpenAI has responded to the BBC, saying they have no interest in stealing trade secrets from other companies in Silicon Valley.
14: British police have released a 26-year-old man who had been arrested on suspicion of murdering the former government minister and TV personality Anne Woodigham. The body of Ms. Woodigham, who was 78, was found at her home in southwest England on Thursday. Here's Jane Prendergast.
4: Police were called to Anne Widdicombe's home on Thursday morning, where they found the former minister with serious injuries. A 26-year-old white British man was arrested in nearby Newton Abbot yesterday and held for questioning. This morning, he was released from custody, and Devon and Cornwall police say that he's no longer part of the investigation. During a news conference yesterday, officers said the case wasn't being treated as terrorism and there was no information to suggest the attack was politically motivated.
14: World News from the BBC. A leading Indonesian anti-corruption prosecutor has resigned after police investigating graft cases seized millions of dollars in cash and gold bars during raids at properties that included his home. Fabri Andrianse has denied that the seized assets are linked to corruption, saying they could all be accounted for. The United States and 12 South American countries say they have deep concern about statements and actions that cast doubt on the integrity of the electoral process in Colombia. Abadalo de la Espriella, who's backed by the US, narrowly defeated the left-wing contender Ivan Cepeda in last month's elections. In a joint statement, the group urged Colombia's authorities to ensure a smooth transfer of power to the president-elect. The US National Weather Service is warning of a hazardous heat threat in Florida as England prepare to kick off against Norway in the World Cup quarterfinal match later on Saturday. Humid conditions will pose a challenge for both sides. Here's BBC Weather's lead presenter, Ben Rich.
5: Temperatures at the kickoff are likely to be around 33 Celsius, just a few degrees above Miami's July average. But factor in the humidity and it will feel closer to 41 Celsius. Extreme heat, which European footballers aren't used to. It's possible conditions could reach levels that the global players' union FIFPro says are too dangerous to play in. However, there's no suggestion that FIFA will postpone the match. Thunderstorms could be another hazard. The risk is relatively small, but forecasters aren't completely ruling out the chance of lightning causing delays.
14: A newly discovered species of sea snail has been named after the Cape Verde goalkeeper, Vozinha, following his heroics during the Football World Cup. The Spanish biologist and football fan, Jesus Ortega, who discovered the tiny bright red mollusk, said it would be called Aldisea Vozinha in honour of the footballer. That's the latest BBC News.
7: Hello, you're listening to Weekend on the BBC World Service. I'm Celia Hatton, and with us for the rest of the programme until 8 o'clock GMT are our two guests, Alexei Drew. She's an independent consultant on technology policy, specialising in international security and humanitarian action. And Alpa Shah, she's a professor of social anthropology at Oxford University here in the UK. The United States has demanded that Iran issue a public statement guaranteeing that the Strait of Hormuz is open. Washington wants Tehran to pledge that ships crossing the vital waterway won't be targeted to ensure that talks aimed at achieving a peace settlement between the two countries can move forward. This week has seen the most intense military action in the U.S. war against Iran since the two countries signed a memorandum of understanding last month to try to end their conflict. Iran says at least 14 people have been killed in attacks by the U.S. in the last few days. It's targeted American assets in Kuwait, Bahrain, and Qatar in response. In the past week, observers have reported a dramatic drop in the number of ships traveling through the Strait of Hormuz. Fatih Birol is the executive director of the Paris-based International Energy Agency, or IEA, an autonomous intergovernmental organization which provides data and policy recommendations on the global energy sector. I asked him how the resumption of military action between the U.S. and Iran has affected the volume of shipping traffic through the Strait of Hormuz.
23: There is still a significant gap between the level of oil flow before the war and 2 days ago. But since a few days, we see that the ceasefire has been more or less lifted, and the traffic is now much slower than a few days ago.
1: And what will be the effect then if this situation on the, in the Strait of Hormuz continues? What will that do to global energy supplies?
23: It will have a significant impact on global oil markets, and not only oil, but also natural gas, petrochemicals, fertilizers, helium, and others. But again, I very much hope that the ceasefire will hold and it will lead to the opening of the Strait of Hormuz, in my view, which is the single most important solution to this problem.
1: What can you tell us about the availability of global stock levels of oil? Have they been kept relatively high because of governments keeping adequate levels of strategic reserves?
23: We have a huge amount of reserves at the International Energy Agency. When prices went very high, on 11th of March, we released historical level of stocks to the markets, which was about 400 million barrels. We have never done so up to now, but it is only 20% of the stocks we have. 80% is still in our pocket, so to say. If there is a need, we are ready to bring that oil to the markets, but we are definitely not there at the moment.
1: Ultimately, with the situation in the Middle East continuing to some extent, and also we've seen the Russian

0: with the rising import needs of Asia's growing economies. Now, both of these arteries now are either blocked or strained, and many governments now are reviewing their energy strategies, energy partners. And today, when I talk with the different government leaders, I see that the most scarce commodity today in the markets is trust. Countries, companies are looking for the options which are predictable, which are trustable, and which they can rely upon, which will give an additional boost to different technologies such as solar, wind, nuclear power, electric cars, but in some cases, coal.
1: Indeed, you've written an article this week in Foreign Policy magazine. You end by concluding that we're all starting to pay the price for living in a low-trust world. Can you explain that thought a little further?
0: If I am a country that imports, for example, gas, if I want to buy a nuclear technology, and if there are two countries who want to sell me their gas and nuclear power, I go which one offers the cheaper option. But now this is changing. The economics of the choices will be replaced with the choices which are more reliable. Countries will go maybe slightly more expensive option, but this is the premium we are going to pay for the security of our energy supplies. So I believe the countries who inspire trust, reliability here will gain from this crisis we have, and the consumers, importers will go for those countries who they believe they will not use energy as a political leverage against them.
1: Fatih Birol, the executive director of the Paris-based International Energy Agency. Al-Bashar, I wonder what your thoughts are on Fatih Birol's comments on the fact that we're living in this, or his concept that we're living in this low-trust environment, and how we're all going to be paying the price for this now, looking for the reliable option over the cheaper option. Do you think this is really a turning point?
2: I think we need to be going in this direction. And obviously, these are the bigger debates in the climate, energy, climate change era, which is that we have to think about renewable technologies, ways of, you know, moving away from fossil fuel extraction. So I think this doesn't need to be seen as a kind of zero-sum game kind of issue. It's actually a direction we have to expand in any case. And yes, it may be more costly in the short term, but this is the future.
1: Interesting. What do you think, Alexei?
3: I mean, I think that it's clear that we've already had to engage in a pivot after the invasion of Ukraine, and understanding of these key trajectories of oil transport, and that green energies are potentially a key solution of states gaining dependency or of their own or control of their own critical infrastructure needs. The risk is that potentially we are going to transfer that dependency elsewhere, because the resources required for green energy, solar, battery powers, one, require a new kind of extractivism of the resources required to build them, particularly batteries and solar panels, and two, most of them are made in China. Which is a whole new trade route and a whole existing issue of trust between some of the partners that are trying to divest themselves from oil. So it'll be interesting to see what that does in the longer term. Mm. Are the Chinese now the more trusted partners rather than those that we've tried to import oil from in the growing future?
1: I mean, that's a fascinating concept, because I know that you've done work when it comes to, you know, how much cooperation should Western states in particular engage with when it comes to China and China's hold over certain technology.
3: I mean, it's about being eyes open and aware of the realities. Has China's attempt to kind of garner the market on green tech been intentional to gain leverage in the international community? Yes. Is that necessarily a thing that we just have to avoid at all costs? Probably not. And in fact, reality, we have to be pragmatic and go, yes, it will give them influence and leverage, but what other alternative do we have?
1: Fascinating. Some great thoughts from you both. Thank you for that, Al-Bashar and Alexei Drew. Well, it's the final weekend of the Wimbledon Tennis Championships, and in a few hours' time, the women's singles final will take place on Centre Court. It will feature an all-Czech final with Karolina Muchova facing her compatriot, Linda Noskova. They come from a long and illustrious line of Czech tennis players who've won major championships, Martina Navratilova chief among them, winning a record 9 Wimbledon singles titles. The last time two Czech-born women contested the final

0: was in 1986, when Navratilova beat Hanna Mandlikova. And just before we came on air, I spoke to Hanna Mandlikova in the U.S. state of South Carolina. I asked her about today's final and what these two women are like.
1: I know Linda very well because my daughter played in the juniors with her. And she had always this kind of calmness about her, you know, like very quiet, very confident on the court and didn't show that much emotions. So I think that suits her very well for her game, you know. She doesn't panic. She just stays on the court, just, you know, trying to do her best. Carolina, I know very well too. You know, it's funny because they're both from Moravia. It's like they're very calm. I think that suits them both. Prague people and where I come from, they're a little bit more... I don't know, because it's the biggest city or something. I don't know. They're a little bit more, I would say, more outspoken, more different people.
0: Hanna, yeah. What is it about the Czech Republic?
1: Oh, my God.
0: So many great tennis players, especially in the women's game.
1: I know. It's crazy. I mean, it was funny but when John McEnroe asks, is it in the beer or something? But no, I just always believe that it starts with the coaching. It starts with the technique. And we really do have a very good coaches. Even in the smaller clubs all over Czech Republic, there's always a coach who knows the technique very well and can teach it to the kids. Usually, if you look at Czech players, they have good techniques. And I think that's what it is.
0: Hanna, you played in the women's singles final twice at Wimbledon. What's it like
1: Yes.
0: to step out on center court with so much at stake?
1: Yeah, well, I tell you, first time I was 18, I had no idea what was going on because I was in the final so nervous. You know, it's like I play against Chris and it's like special. It's really, everybody always tries to explain it, but Wimbledon is just, you know, the top of the top of the Grand Slams. And, you know, it's just totally out of this world, really, because it's to win Wimbledon, it's like totally different than the other Grand Slams. And in my book, and I think with lots of, I think most of the players, Wimbledon is number one from all the Grand Slams if you win it.
0: Mm. Is the crowd different at Wimbledon?
1: Different, totally. They quiet, they understand, they know where to react, when to not react. They understand the sport very well, very well. And they just very nice and polite people, and they still make it excited, though, exciting. It's just, it's a pleasure, really, to play in Wimbledon. It really is.
0: Mm. Does today bring back memories of the 1986 Wimbledon final? That's when you played Martina Navratilova.
1: That was
0: the only previous time the final was between two Czech-born players.
1: That's true. And I never saw it like that. I know, you know, Martina was born in Czech and everything, but she was really Americanized that time. So she was Czech and she speaks Czech. We speak together when we talk in Czech. And but in a way, I always saw that she's American. I didn't look at her on the court as a Czech. But she was Czech. It's weird. But that match, I had a better chance than in 81. I was 5-3 up serving, but then this English drizzle started and the ball got very big, heavy, and I starting to have problems. So I tell you, even the two finals for me, and I never won Wimbledon, it's still, I'm very happy that I got twice in the finals. Even it was my dream to win it, I never did, but then I win it some kind of through Jana Novotna when I was coaching her. So there was a little satisfaction, but you know, I'm happy what I did. So anyways,
0: yeah, if you could send a message to the two players today, what would you say to them?
1: I would say to them that they should be very, very proud of themselves, what they have achieved, because they both went through a very hard times in their lives already. Carolina with her injuries and Linda with her mom. And I think they should be very, very proud of themselves. And it's a pity that it cannot be that they both cannot win, you know, because they both deserve it. And I wish them all the best. And doesn't matter who will win. I just think that it's amazing they achieved this. And I'm very proud of them.
0: It was great to speak with her. Hanna Mandlikova played fellow Czech Martina Navratilova at Wimbledon in 1986. That game happening later today. This is the BBC World Service. A reminder of some of our other news headlines. Apple is suing the developer of ChatGPT, OpenAI, for allegedly stealing trade secrets. And a newly discovered species of sea snail has been named after the Cape Verde goalkeeper Virginia for his stellar performance during his team's debut matches at the World Cup. Now, a remarkable new documentary film has just been released this weekend in cinemas here in the UK. It's called Life Support, and it's a collection of testimonies from international doctors who worked in Gaza for 2 years during Israel's war against Hamas. This extract is from the film's trailer.
2: It's difficult to understand unless you come here and see the difference that you make. We always worry when we come here that we might not be of any use, that we might get all our kit confiscated, that we might not have a hospital to go to. But what we always say is the main thing is to come here to bear witness, because you're not seeing what I'm seeing, because there's been a complete block to all media.
0: A remarkable film. Well, we're joined now in the studio by the director, Daniel Rugo, and by Dr. Khaled Dawas, a consultant surgeon, and one of the doctors who went to Gaza, who's featured in the film. It's great to have you both with us. Daniel, let's speak with you first. I mean, why was it important for you to compile the accounts of foreign doctors who worked in hospitals in Gaza?
3: Thank you very much for having us. We realized very early on that given that Israel barred access to all international reporters, healthcare professionals were the only ones allowed to travel into Gaza. And whilst they were offering, of course, their clinical expertise in hospitals, supporting the Palestinian healthcare workers, they were also bringing out evidence and accounts that were completely unique. So we had access through them to evidence and footage and images of what was happening on the ground.
0: So they weren't just doctors, they were witnesses as well. In the documentary, there is no narration. Instead, you chose to let the doctors narrate the events themselves. Why did you choose to present it this way?
3: It was very important for us that the audience saw Gaza and what was happening on the ground from the eyes of first-hand witnesses. So we didn't want to impose a narration or an editorial narration from our point of view. Everything had to come from what the doctors were witnessing daily on the ground.
0: And Dr. Dawas, let's turn to you. As a British-Palestinian doctor, what was it like when you decided to go into Gaza and to use your skills there?
4: The process started before we went in, the selection, the mindset, preparing oneself, I think, for what we were going to be seeing, because we were seeing a lot of this stuff on mainly social media with a little bit of what was going on the normal sort of TV channels we were watching. But I think a lot of us went in there with a desperation to do something, because we knew what was happening. We knew what the playbook was from previous attacks on Gaza by Israel, and we knew what was coming. But of course, none of us expected the extent. And I think going in, I think it was Rosie or perhaps Tani who said this on the film, as soon as you walk in, there is a sense of relief that you're finally there to do something, because we were desperate to be able to do something to help, to contribute to the ease of suffering, but also really to feel that we are part of that community who have been reaching out to us for advice, for help. For many people were asking us whether we could do something to help out very early on. And even to now, we still get those requests even now.
0: And did you get that sense that you were able to get in there and really make a difference? Or were you just bombarded with constant need, constant requests?
4: Both. The need is ongoing. The need started then, in fact, was started before October the 7th, as many of us know, but it carries on. It still continues to this day. We get these requests. We do feel a sense of deficiency. I certainly felt it, and I think, again, in the film, Rosie mentioned it, Dr. Victoria Rose mentioned that we go in there not knowing how much we can contribute. We hope that we can do something, and even 3 days ago, I was speaking to a Gazan who has now come to the UK, and he told me what people in Gaza appreciate most is the fact that they feel people from the outside give them a sense of solidarity. We have not forgotten you. Your suffering is being seen around the world and continues to be part of the news, and that's very important to them. The clinical stuff that we do is our expertise, and we hope we can help, but they've got some excellent doctors in Gaza. What we do is offer them some kind of relief, and at the same time, sometimes we offer them a bit of expertise that we may have here in the UK, which they don't have because of their circumstances.
0: Daniel, what do you hope somebody will take away when watching this film?
3: I think the most important thing that people should take away from the film is to pay attention to the testimonies of the doctors and to the conclusion that they reach by the end of the film. There's now a growing consensus. There's been a recent report by the UN that what's happening as of the last 2 years should be classed as genocide. And this is also the conclusion that most of the doctors come to in the film. I think it is important that we listen to the evidence of those few who have been there on the ground.
0: Oh, you mentioned genocide. It is the finding of the UN Commission of Inquiry report, which says Israel is committing genocide in Gaza by deliberately targeting children. We should also add the ICJ is currently hearing a case. The International Court of Justice is currently hearing a case brought by South Africa that accuses Israeli forces of genocide. But we're not going to get a ruling in that case for some time. I want to open the conversation up to our two guests in just a moment. I should add, though, that we contacted the Israel Defense Forces, or IDF, and put to it some of the issues raised in your film. In a statement to us, it said, the IDF does not dispute that doctors working in Gaza have treated severe and tragic cases resulting from the war. However, testimonies of this kind have no bearing or significance in establishing the existence of genocide. They put genocide in quotation marks. They also maintain the IDF will continue operating against Hamas and defending the civilians of Israel while remaining committed to international law and taking all feasible precautions to mitigate harm to the civilian population. Dr. Dawes, any thoughts in response to this statement from the IDF?
4: I mean, we've been hearing these statements from Israel for decades. Of course, there's always an excuse, but the bottom line is with this is, if Israel takes its hands off the people it occupies, there will be no reason for having any Hamas or anybody else.
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9: 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New applications can be received beginning from 5th June to 31st of July. Requirements for BA degree, credit in English, credit in one science subject, 3 additional credits in any other subjects. Mature students from 30 years with 3 credits including English can also apply. Requirements for the MA program is a BA degree in theology or its equivalent. Credit in English language is compulsory. There is an existing capacity building MOU covering those working with the government, particularly under MOPSE, to apply for study leave with pay throughout their years of study, subject to signing a bond to return to their post after their studies. Registration and verification fees of $1,100 for BA degree and $750 for MA degree are payable into UTG account at any branch of GT Bank or Trust Bank PLC. This scholarship is from Global Scholars Canada. Deadline is 31st July. Some support is also available to those who want to sit to their private WAEC exams to meet the requirements. For further info, call Reverend Benjamin Michael at 546 9514 or 77946 84.

0: We bless the name of the Lord this morning. Because he's so gracious to us. And today you and I have once again connected. This is the radio broadcast of the Assemblies of God Church. The Hour of Hope. I trust that myself, Reverend Paul and Puffer Williams, and
1: Abba Sanya,
0: we can be a good blessing to you. Today we want to talk about something very interesting and important. Something that many people don't understand. Something that many people find it difficult to accept. And they lose everything. But we pray that today, we can help you to understand so that you can make tangible, informed decision in order to find salvation for your own soul. Today we'll be reading from the book of Romans. Romans chapter 10.
1: Chapter 10.
0: Verse 9. To
1: 13.
0: It speaks about something very simple but very, very important. Yes, if you want to get your Bible either on your phone or you have a hard copy, you can refer to it. Romans chapter 10.
1: Verse 9 to 13. Romans chapter 10, verse 9 to 13.
0: I'm reading the NIV. That if you confess with your mouth that Jesus is Lord and believe in your heart that God raised him from the dead, you will be saved. For it is with our heart that we believe and are justified. And it is with our mouth that we confess and are saved. As the scripture says, anyone who trusts in him will never be put to shame. For there is no difference between Jew and Gentile. The same Lord is Lord of all. And richly blesses all who call on him. For anyone who calls on the name of the Lord will be saved. May the Lord bring his blessings upon his word and help us to understand and appreciate. In Jesus' name. Amen.
1: Amen.
0: Our scriptures tells us something very interesting. That anybody who confesses with his mouth, that is, anyone who from his own mouth speaks clearly, because he believes, he shall be saved. And I also said, anybody who believes, believes with his heart, he shall be saved. What do you believe? And what do you confess? And what do you hope to be saved from? These are the interesting questions we need to look at. The author here is saying that anyone Or everyone who calls on the name of the Lord is saved.
1: Kitabu nyimi ya safe wobe nyimi itandika wole nko momo miyalo nko nae ala to kumandi abekisa lele.
0: First of all, let us be sure which Lord is he referring to.
1: Follow al nga jibe abe mario jumala kumufo kanja.
0: He's talking about Jesus the Lord.
1: Wole mu Yesu ti mario.
0: Anybody who believes or call on the name of Jesus Christ the Lord will be saved.
1: Mingo mimi anko illa tandu ye kumandro ke ka boni Yesu Christ la Mario to andu ebe kisa la.
0: And I believe that in this life everybody want to be saved.
1: Andu latal ko nyin dunya anko na wole mbalu ko no momo lafta
0: ke kisa. Everybody is looking for salvation.
1: Momo be kiso le jibe kan.
0: We are looking for salvation from death.
1: Be kiso nyini kan ke boni saya kla.
0: We are looking for salvation from eternal destruction.
1: Be kiso nyini kan ke boku le mi anko bada bada tinyaro lem.
0: We are all looking for salvation from the wrath of God.
1: Ke kiso nyini ke boning alala kamfata mi anko jinla molkan.
0: But say anyone who believes on Jesus Christ.
1: Bara foto ko momo mbe lala Yesu la.
0: Shall be saved.
1: Abe kisa lale.
0: Now I ask myself these questions. And of course, I just want to put it across because I believe you possibly also are within that same category. What do we need to believe about this Jesus Christ? What do we need to believe about him that will bring us into salvation? Some have believed that Jesus Christ is born by a virgin. And this virgin's name is Mary or Marian or whichever name. How come? That somebody will be born by a virgin. First of all, we all agree that it was born by a virgin and it was done by the power of God.
1: And
0: many of us believe that.
1: And jama blatala.
0: And it is true to believe because I also believe so.
1: And tonya lempuruke la.
0: But mere believing that Jesus was born by a Virgin Mary, would that bring us into salvation?
1: But kala dronka foko ha awuluta ke boning muslimi anko manke olong fo wese kiso sindi nomabang.
0: Well, maybe.
1: Ningajibe nsafono aseke.
0: We are not too sure, but it does not also come too clear for us.
1: Mala nina wara mansenian nye.
0: So we want to explore further. Some of us believe that he was a good teacher or he was a good prophet. He was a prophet of God. And a good prophet for that matter. Being a good prophet. Does it bring us salvation? I don't know and I'm not too sure. Some believe that he works miracles. And that he was having a lot of power.
1: And authority.
0: Yes, he did. Very powerful. But was it also enough to bring us salvation? So what is it that we believe about Jesus that brings us salvation? And this is very critical for us to know and understand. The very things we need to know and believe about Jesus. Which I believe that the text that we have just read has emphasized what exactly we need to believe.
1: See,
0: if we confess with our mouth, Jesus is Lord. And we believe with our hearts that God raised him from the dead. You will be saved. So the Bible is very clear.
1: Bible
0: on what we need to believe about Jesus that will bring us salvation. He
1: said,
0: if we believe with our heart that God raised him from the dead, we shall be saved. And this is the crux of it. We need to believe that God raised him from the dead. In that regard, we shall be saved. Why is it that we need to believe that God raised him from the dead? If we believe that God raised him from the dead, then by implication, we also believe that he died. And this is where many people are having challenge in believing. The fact and the truth that Jesus died and rose from the dead. My dear brother and sister, this should not be too difficult for you to believe. Because the death of Jesus Christ was not just any death. It wasn't an accidental death. It wasn't a mistake death. It wasn't an unplanned death. In fact, it is a very, very deliberate death. It is something that happened because it was planned to happen. In Acts chapter 2,
1: verse 22,
0: he said, men of
1: Israel,
0: listen to this. Jesus of Nazareth was a man accredited by God to you by miracles, signs which God did among you. And you yourself know. This man was handed over to you by God's set purpose. And foreknowledge. And you, with the help of wicked men, put him to death. By nailing him on the cross. So this acknowledged that Jesus' death was not something that happened, just happened. It is something that God knows is going to happen. So the foreknowledge of God knows that this is going to happen and it will happen. And say that God handed him over to the Jews so that they will kill him to fulfill God's set purpose. So when we talk about Jesus' death and resurrection, in some sense, we can say that it is something that God has planned about it. It is something that God wants it to happen. And therefore, it did happen. And that's the first thing we need to know. Secondly, why should it happen? Why? It has to happen according to God's purpose. It's important for us also to know what is the purpose of God in Christ dying. Instead of fighting over whether he died or he did not die, but I think what is more important is What is the purpose of his death? Why did he die?
1: Na mina miyanka kumata ja wole munati na afata.
0: And why he died the way he died?
1: Mundalila tina afata ndunga munati na afata nyala miyanka afata wole nyama.
0: Because his death was for a reason, God's purpose.
1: Ngalenoko ala wulo mukule timyanko alalala finakule.
0: And that purpose has to do with the forgiveness of sin for humanity.
1: And wole nyanta kele kuti miyanko puru hadamala junebe kafero.
0: In the Old Testament, particularly in the book of
1: Leviticus,
0: God instructed Moses that when the people have sinned, He, God, is offended by their sin.
1: And
0: bring His punishment upon them.
1: Abala kamfa jindele nang wolkane.
0: But in the same way,
1: nyakilo nyama,
0: he also wants them to have forgiveness of sin.
1: Alaftal puriye junibe kafaro fanansoto.
0: So God asked Moses
1: alaya for Musa enko
0: to set a particular day which is described as the Day of Atonement.
1: Ke lunjibe mimu lunti miyanko ikafo lungo minna atomen.
0: And that day they should take a bull or a sheep and bring it to the tabernacle.
1: Ya sambanang jeto.
0: We are to slaughter this animal
1: and
0: the blood collected in a bowl.
1: And the
0: high priest who was Aaron would take this into the tabernacle. He will pass the outer court where the people
1: are,
0: and he will come to the holy place where the table of incense and the showbread and all the articles of worship are.
1: And he will
0: go past the thick curtain to the innermost part of the tabernacle where the ark of God's covenant with his people is.
1: Now futata wota betambila wota la edun kono tofanang ta tambidulato miyalonko alala kango miyanko adila wobe wolto.
0: He said that when he come to present the blood of this bull and ram that has been offered,
1: and yitandro toko akotoko nae nying yelota purka asamba,
0: he will be appeased
1: abetarla jele,
0: and he will forgive the sins of the people. This is what God set in place. God has a plan. God has a method in place which will allow him to forgive the sin of his people Israel. But we know that God loves the whole world, everybody. And therefore, his salvation or his grace to save goes beyond Israel. It extends to all humanity, including those of us who live here in the Gambia.
1: Atambita kafoko Israel kol damalem amun pur mobele andum fana mil fana be sabaterun din Gambia jambe nyamin.
0: And so what did God have to do?
1: Ala be munake la sain.
0: God has to look for the same offering, the same process.
1: Ala nyakino nyinne jibe nyakino sadabo nyakino nyin.
0: He has to choose something that is of a higher value.
1: Anyanta fenne tomba na mialon ko wole be nyindon kan santo.
0: Something that can stand for all mankind. And therefore we are told that God chose Jesus. Born of a virgin woman.
1: One
0: who grew under the power of God. God blessed him so much. So that he can play the role of bringing salvation to all humanity. And it is therefore required that if he is going to fulfill that role, he must also go through death. He must shed his blood. And his mouth must be appointed, presented before the ark of God's covenant.
1: Andung abe yelonyim betale behitandla kebonding alala kambeng to miango abeje.
0: And obtain salvation.
1: Purke kiso soto no nyani.
0: The forgiveness of sin.
1: Anin junube kafero.
0: And proclaim sin upon the people.
1: Andung ke kisa junube yangfo for molkang.
0: And therefore Jesus had to suffer and die.
1: Ningajbe wala yatin danduko Yesu nyanta dunna bata ko no wala toro ko no puru ayfa.
0: And this is what we are being invited to believe.
1: Nyinan kutu miyaron ko nyanta nala puru kelama.
0: That Jesus died.
1: Ko Yesu fatale.
0: Why did he die?
1: Munat na fata.
0: Like the lamb.
1: Ko sajio.
0: Or the bull.
1: Ko nisho.
0: He died for our sins.
1: Afata puru na junibole.
0: As the ram and the bull in the days of Moses was sacrificed for the sin of the people.
1: Watumo musala watu miyanko sajiel kafa puru mole junibe kafero.
0: The same way the life of Jesus was sacrificed for our sins.
1: Nyakilonga nyamale Yesu Kristu fanang adunta sada ala puru ke mole junibe kafero nyin.
0: And by this sacrifice, the bull or the ram was killed and his life blood was poured out. The same way Jesus has to shed his life blood and eventually die for us. And so Jesus died for our sins.
1: Yesu fata na junubol la.
0: There's no other purpose.
1: Amanke kudo kuto.
0: There's no other reason.
1: Amanke kudo kama.
0: Why Jesus died.
1: Munat na Yesu fata.
0: Except for our sins.
1: Fonin na junubol la kuro.
0: And therefore anybody who believe.
1: Walenko ni momo mimbela la.
0: He shall be saved actually.
1: Ebe kiso sotala.
0: Jesus died for our sins.
1: Yesu fata na junubol la kuro.
0: And we need to know.
1: Andu nyantala kalong.
0: And we need to believe him.
1: Lalale.
0: Because there is no one
1: ko momo teje
0: who have laid claim
1: mialonko asakaino
0: to have died for our sin.
1: Purke fa fan purna junuboto.
0: And Jesus did.
1: Yesu bi.
0: And it is valid.
1: A wala fanam betiata
0: that he read and indeed did die for our sin.
1: Tonya afata purna junubole.
0: And therefore anybody who will believe in him
1: keboni wala momo mbelalala
0: will find salvation.
1: Abe kiso sotolale.
0: Why is it that anybody who believe in his death will find salvation?
1: Munati nani momo miyanko abe lalala sayala abe kiso sotola.
0: It is because of what that death achieved for us.
1: Wala mko sayani ye muna sotonito.
0: And we are going to use about two or three significant expressions to help us understand the significance or the importance or what the death of Jesus was for.
1: Bekundantanji bela janne miyanko abe fahamro dila na purika long kumayami mbe Yesu la sayato puru ntola baluoto.
0: First of all, Jesus' death was propitiation. And when we talk about propitiation, this is what we mean.
1: Follow Yesu la saya abinawala fokalye.
0: When we talk about propitiation, I'm going to explain to you so that you can understand. It's like you have offended somebody and the person is very angry with you. And you are seeking the person's forgiveness. Especially when the person is an elderly person or an important person in society. We don't just go there and say, knock the dog, bang, bang, bang, bang. Please, I beg you, forgive me. That's not how we do it. When we are going, we go in a very humble and a very sober mood. Sometimes we go with somebody who becomes a mediator for us.
1: Wala nimmo sitano nyola mi anko atele betarleje.
0: Sometimes when we are going, we carry a gift.
1: Wala wati nim like nimbita mbe fenna sambalating.
0: So as we go and the mediator is talking to the person and is pleading on our behalf.
1: Koni ntaraje mi anko na tele tarnyora purke diamu.
0: We also present a gift to show to compensate or to appease for their anger.
1: Nim momin tata nyola fanan watolem tol fanan ken na diro nyin mi an ko na nata na nyola nga a bondinam pour ka dio mala e wo mariti la pour ala campagne jino nyame wala jups nyaburamoti.
0: We go with the gift so that it will compensate for the anger, to help to bring down the anger of the person. So that we can be sure that we will find forgiveness of sin. Jesus' death was a propitiation. It is the death of Jesus to appease God of the anger that he has garnered against us because of sin.
1: Ko ala saya jokolo ko jus nyaburan olem fenne mi yaron ko ala pour contano itandila wala contano sorata jele pour na junuba kafaro la kola.
0: He died as a propitiation to appease God for our sin and to reconcile us to him.
1: A fatalo ko jus nyaburan pour ka ala contandi kontano se sotaje andum puruna junubo la kola.
0: Again, his death was an atonement for our sin.
1: Kotenke ala saya mu fennet mi anko na junubo nyimura.
0: To atone means to cover.
1: Walem purke kol mura.
0: Our sin before God was so offensive.
1: Kona junubo ala nyatunura kule mi anko kuja walem.
0: It was undesirable.
1: Amanga kutu mi anko anyanta kela.
0: And there was the need.
1: And soto nyanta kela le.
0: To hide this the offense of our sins before God.
1: Puruke nyim kul mura wala ka mabo kuja mi anko ngake ala nyatunura.
0: So that God's wrath and anger will not come upon us.
1: Puru ala la kamfa kana jinankang.
0: But when Jesus Christ died,
1: but biri Yesu Christu fata,
0: he offered his own lifeblood.
1: Fangola yelo dimi mu yele barumuli.
0: As that atoning sacrifice.
1: Ke bonu wo sadala mi anko adita puru na junubo la muralo kama.
0: That which will cover for our sins.
1: Mimbe na junubo murala.
0: I think we can illustrate this way.
1: Nsenyim kuole jibe na wala nga sabatendi teng.
0: Sometimes when we are writing, especially with pen, and we make a mistake.
1: What do you nimbe suffer okay ka wala mba safaka nimpenola nata kuge miyango nata suffer okay miyango manya na wosafela.
0: Sometimes we take what we call the Tippex or the blotting ink, the white one, and we cover it. We use to cover it so that the error that we made is not seen.
1: Ning okay drong nge kusafi miyango manya na wosafela nke fenata miyango mboko nying mba mabola.
0: Sometimes even in our homes, when our walls are dirty or have been stained by oil or by something, we buy a paint and we make sure we paint so that the paint will cover that thing that we don't want to see.
1: Watu do anin found na suol kono nim na bungol to badula nota je nkata paint roller sanang ngasam.
0: That is what Jesus' death meant for us. It covered our sins. In order that our offense of our sins will not rise to God. In order to bring down his anger. Say, if you believe in the death of Jesus, and truly believe with your heart, that anger of God is not going to come upon you. Because Jesus will have presented his life before God. And it is acceptable unto God. Once it is acceptable to God, he will forgive our sins. It's like when we present a gift to somebody we have offended and ask for their forgiveness. If he accepts that gift, then we are sure of forgiveness. Jesus died for our sins. And if we believe in him, we are going to be saved, as the Bible has said. But in believing, We should believe with all our hearts.
1: Nyanta lala ka bondin sondo mo beto.
0: Believe with all our mind.
1: Ka lala bondin hakilo beto.
0: And accept it.
1: Ke lama.
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you stick to the word, you will come back with a testimony. What God wants to give you in your life is not a healing. What God wants to give you in your life is not a job. What God wants to give you in your life is not money. What God wants to give you is the word of God in your spirit. It'll make you what it talks about. And you are shining, and you are shining by the power of the Holy Ghost. You are shining by the power of the Holy Ghost. You are shining, and nothing can stop you. It is your seed.

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2: Everything your soul ever longed for, you'd see in Jesus. I've thought about it many times. We're just going to be looking at you. We wouldn't even be able to giggle, you know, like look at one another and just, we'd just be looking at you. But full of joy. But we'll be so glad that we served him. All I'm sure we would want to know while we're looking at him would be about his satisfaction. You just want to know he was satisfied with what you did. I think he will be, because the Bible says, then shall every man have praise of God. Every one of us will be praised. Some may be praised more than others, but every one of us will be so glad. So glad. The things you didn't even remember, he'll remember for your good. Not to write down marks against you. No. No. He doesn't write any bad things about you. You say, really? Absolutely. Because the blood of Jesus Christ, his son, cleanseth us from all sin. The Bible says he's faithful and just to forgive us and to cleanse us from all unrighteousness. So while you're here every day, if there's any unrighteousness in your life, it is cleansed by the blood of Jesus Christ. Cleansed. You're continually purified in Christ. Nothing wrong in your life ever stays. Never stays in God's presence. Never. Never. Never. So not a single thing that you did wrong is going to count in the presence of God. It was all taken care of before he came. All taken care of. But all the good stuff, every good thing you said about him, every good thing you did for him, and in his name, every such is in his book of remembrance. All errors washed in the blood. All mistakes washed in the blood. All sins washed in the blood. All unrighteousness washed in the blood. But every good thing that you did is before him. And he will show it to everybody.

and nobody even knew some of them. And now, all the saints in all generations are there watching. Watching when Reverend Tom is called out. And he stands there. And then all the souls that he connected with the kingdom, all the souls that he inspired, all the things he said and did, all of us are watching. And Papa Abraham is there, Isaac, the apostles are there. All the saints of the various generations of the church, they're all there watching. Some people we never heard of on earth. Now they're called and we're all turning our necks like, wow. And then he comes out, he's going to the runway, stands before all of us, robed with his linen clothes of righteousness. And then his amazing works are read to all of us. Think about the applause. Roaring applause of the saints and then of angels. The celebration. What a day. You have to look forward to that day. Look forward to that day. It's coming. It's coming. That's the reason we're going to heaven. We're not going to live in heaven. No. We go to heaven for this amazing party. It's called a marriage supper of the Lamb. And these wonderful things will happen. Then on earth, in the world, 7 years will pass by. Think about a party that's going on for 7 years. You think of that. What kind of a party is that? 7 years pass on earth while we're still partying. It's going to be amazing. Tell someone it's going to be amazing. It's going to be amazing. I'm looking forward to that. Hallelujah. Glory be to God. Hallelujah. Let me read you another article that's really beautiful. And this one you'll be getting in June. What month are you now? Okay, so let me give you some things about your June article. So this is beautiful. Understanding true righteousness. Ah. So I read. The opening scripture is Romans chapter 3, verse 21. But now the righteousness of God without the law is manifested. And it's important that you read this from the NIV. The NIV and several other translations, actually. Can you put it on the screen? Romans chapter 3, verse 21. I want you to notice, you know, the King James translation uses the definite article, the righteousness of God without the law. But the definite article is not in the original. What it says is what the NIV actually captures. But now, a righteousness from God, apart from law, has been made known. Because there are different kinds of righteousness. But there's one that comes without law.

0: a righteousness from God apart from law. How could there be a righteousness without law? How do you determine it? Something has to qualify you for that. But then he tells us, yeah, a righteousness from God without law is manifested. Now, the article opens with this. It says, righteousness is a word many use without a proper understanding of what it means. The world can't define righteousness. It must be understood from God's perspective. How can a man who isn't righteous describe righteousness? It's impossible to define what you've never known or experienced. For many, righteousness is reduced to moral uprightness, often an exaggerated view of personal conduct. Some consider themselves righteous in their work, others in their families or communities. But these are human attempts to define something divine. The scriptures tell us something important about man's righteousness and the different kinds of righteousness that exist in the world. How are they described? It says they are as filthy rags. That's in Isaiah 64, verse 6. It says, but we are all as an unclean thing, and all our righteousnesses are as filthy rags. And we all do fade as a leaf, and our iniquities, like the wind, have taken us away. That means every form of righteousness that originates from man, every standard built on human effort, and every confidence grounded in personal conduct falls short before God. No matter how morally upright one may appear, it doesn't make him righteous before God. What then is righteousness? How does a man become righteous before God? So the scripture we just quoted shows, it says, this shows that there's a righteousness from God, and it isn't based on performance or adherence to the law. It's something divine. It comes from God himself. Romans chapter 5 verse 17 declares, you can put it on the screen, for if by one man's offense death reigned by one, much more they which receive abundance of grace and of the gift of righteousness shall reign in life by one, Jesus Christ. The righteousness from God, therefore, is a gift. It's not achieved, it's received. And this changes everything. You don't try to be righteous before God. You receive his gift of righteousness. It's not about your efforts. It's about what he has made available in Christ. This is the righteousness that qualifies you, empowers you, and brings you into right standing with God. Wow. Think about that. And then the confession is a beautiful one. I am the righteousness of God in Christ Jesus. Then he goes, righteousness is my nature. I walk in the consciousness of my right standing with him. Free from guilt, condemnation, and inferiority, I reign in life through Christ, expressing his nature and fulfilling his will in Jesus' name. Wow. And here's the one that follows it. The gift of righteousness and its power. So, the verse we just quoted, Romans chapter 5, verse 17, opens it. And then goes, righteousness is the nature of God that reveals his rightness. His ability to be right only and always right. God can only be right. And always right. Always. He can only be right. Think about that. Isn't that powerful? He can't be wrong. He can only be right. Did you ever meet such a person? He can only be right. That's wonderful. It's his equity in judgment, his fairness to anyone and everyone, This is why righteousness belongs to God alone. No man by his own effort can attain it. This was the dilemma. God gave the law, but man couldn't. Not because the law was wrong, but because man, by sin, had lost the ability to fulfill it. How then could man relate with a God who demands absolute righteousness? This is why the Lord Jesus came. He knew we could never attain righteousness by ourselves. It was impossible. So he came to give us his life and nature. When you receive Christ, you received the very life of God. Just as you were born into this world with human life, you were born again with the life and nature of Christ. This new life came with a gift, righteousness. This isn't human righteousness or righteousness by works. It's the righteousness of God. It's given, imparted, and bestowed. You don't work for it, you receive it. This righteousness produces something extraordinary in you. It gives you the ability to live right, to do right, and to walk in God's will. More than that, it gives you boldness before God. You can stand in his presence without inferiority, without guilt, without condemnation. This is your reality now that you're born again. You're not trying to become righteous. You've been made righteous. Did you know that there have been a lot of Christians who have struggled for so long trying to be righteous? They've made a lot of efforts. They've wept. They've cried. They've fasted just so they could be righteous, because they didn't understand the gospel. Did you hear it called gospel? Gospel means good news. What does it mean? You don't have to struggle to please God. One pleased him in your behalf. Accept what he did all for you, just for you. He did it for you. He pleased God for you. God accepted him in your place. And all God's asking for is accept what he did. That is yours. And when you accept what he did, then his life, the resurrection life that he had when he came out of the grave, will be yours. You have a new life completely. And this life, look at this. Two things to understand. The legality of your righteousness and the vital nature of your righteousness. Now, the legality of your righteousness is that he took your place of sin, your place of condemnation, that you might take his place of obedience and righteousness. He took your place that you may have his place. That's the legality. So when you believe and accept that what he did on the cross was for you, then legally, you've taken your new place. You've accepted his place because you accepted that he took your place. But that's the legal part. When you proclaim Jesus Christ as Lord of your life, receiving his life into you by faith, say, Lord, I receive the life and nature of God into my spirit. That's what he came to give you, the Son of Man. He says, the thief cometh not but for to steal and to kill and to destroy. He says, but I am come that they may have life and have it to the full. So he came that you may have life. So that life you now receive, and say, Lord, I receive eternal life into my heart. When you do that, you receive his resurrection life. You receive eternal life. And that eternal life comes bonded with his righteousness. This is the vitality of your righteousness. What a life. That life comes with the ability to live for God, to do his will. The ability to practice righteousness. You couldn't have done it until you received that life. A dog barks and lives the dog life because it's a dog. It can become a cat. A sinner cannot live the life of righteousness because it doesn't have the nature. God doesn't require a sinner to be righteous. How could he? That's why he says you must be born again. When you're born again, you're born with the life and nature of God. Being born again, not of corruptible seed, but of incorruptible, by the word of God, which liveth and abideth forever. So you're born again with the life and nature of God. You have his life. It never leaves you. No, that's your new nature. That's your nature in God now. Now that you're born again.
1: We trust that you are blessed by the message you just listened to. We invite you to make Jesus the Lord of your life by saying this prayer. Oh Lord God, I believe with all my heart in Jesus Christ, Son of the living God. I believe he died for me and God raised him from the dead. I believe he's alive today. I confess with my mouth that Jesus Christ is the Lord of my life from this day. Through him and in his name, I have eternal life. I am born again. Thank you, Lord, for saving my soul. I am now a child of God. Hallelujah.
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Shout, come on.

In the beginning was the Word, and the Word was with God, and the Word was God. He was in the beginning with God. All things were made through him, and without him, nothing was made that was made.

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4: 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Requirements for the MA program is a BA degree in theology or its equivalent. Credit in English language is compulsory. There is an existing capacity building MOU covering those working with the government, particularly under MOPSE, to apply for study leave with pay throughout their years of study, subject to signing a bond to return to their post after their studies. 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Deadline is 31st July. Some support is also available to those who want to sit to their private WAEC exams to meet the requirements. 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
9: Good morning to our wonderful listeners out there. Happy to be here once again. It's Destiny Shapers, just as you heard through the advert. And we are glad to be here this morning. This is Uncle Nestor, and in the studio with me are my colleagues. Let me allow them to introduce themselves. With somebody that has not been here for 9 months now. Good morning, Yasira.
10: Good morning to our able listeners. My name is Yasira Sisi. Thank you for joining us.
9: You are welcome. How was the exam?
10: It was fair.
9: It was fair.
10: Yeah.
9: All the best of luck.
10: Thank you.
9: Good morning, Marie.
11: Good morning, listeners. Uncle Nestor, I hope everybody is well. This is Marie Sambu. Happy to be here again. What are we talking about today?
9: Okay. Our topic this morning? Our topic this morning is focusing on the topic that says life after school, the graduate's guide to navigating goals, career, and jobs. Life after school, the graduate's guide to navigating goals, career, and jobs. Yes, I believe it is an apt topic because, as we already know, grade 12s have just completed their exams, and right now, some of them are almost not into anything. They are as idle as I am. Some of them believe they are enjoying holiday, which is fair enough, but we believe that there should be something ongoing, and that is why this morning we have come with this topic. Every graduate must have something in mind, and would I say sometimes it is unfortunate that some of us graduate without any vision. We don't have anything that we want to focus on, and this causes a lot of problem, because at the end of the day you have a lot of challenges knowing how to settle and how to move on with your life. So yes, some of us are feeling excited, others are feeling scared, some are lost, but I believe there is hope and there is future if you have your life focused on something that you want to achieve and something that you want to do. And that is why this morning we are talking about life after school, goals, career, and jobs. So I will allow my colleagues to give their take on the topic, and then later we'll open the lines for you to call in and share with us what we should be expecting and what we should look forward to. Yes, I know, and I am pretty sure that most of us are thinking about pursuing our degrees. Those that have just graduated, they're thinking about pursuing their degrees, which is a very good thing. But also, before the results are out, I believe it could be good if you have somewhere that you probably go on internship if you have the opportunity, you know, to help you have a footing. And that is why it is good to make up your mind on what you want to become after school. Because sometimes when we sit and make late decisions, these late decisions affect us so badly. So that is why this morning we want to encourage our young people that are listening to us. We want to encourage parents if your children are not listening. And luckily you are with us listening to this program. As you also call in to contribute, engage your son, engage your daughter. Talk about these things because they are very relevant. And as the saying goes, an idle mind is the devil's workshop. We know the lot of challenges we are facing as at now, you know, youths who have no direction out there being a threat to almost everyone. And we are all complaining, you know, we are all now advocating for things that should be brought back. And all of these things is because I believe most of our youths lack direction. And this morning, as we are looking into it, let us come together, let us discuss, let us encourage our

0: Yesterday is looking forward to me. I am actually very excited about this topic because I like that our panel right now has a variety of perspectives.
1: Sure.
0: We have the perspective of the fresh graduate, Yasira, who just finished her grade 12. Yeah. So we're going to get a little bit of her mind and to know what goes on in the mind of students when they just finish school. What are they thinking? You're going to have the mind of Nestor, who has been in the teaching field. He has vast experience in dealing with so many students. He knows exactly what it is like to shape these minds. And then you have the perspective of me, who works in the employment field as a human resources manager, where I see graduates, I hire fresh graduates, I also hire people who, you know, go back to school and then want to change their career and things like that. I think one of the first things really is that immediately exams are over, students are always thinking results, results, results. I know when I finished school, we were all so anxious and worried about what did I get. Through what I got, I will know what I was studying. But there are some tips that we can share with you as students, as parents, as family members, for you to be able to help to shape the minds of fresh graduates to know what should be their next steps. What can they do even if they don't have their results yet? Really, students are sitting on a blank canvas. Mm-hmm. It's exciting, but it can also be very scary. When you don't know what to do, you can oftentimes panic. So one of the tips that I'd like us to discuss is about not hunting for your next career with the perspective of this is what I'm going to do for the rest of my life, but rather than looking at your next step as a stepping stone being the first step. We recently, as a member of the Network of Human Resource Professionals, who were just at West Coast about a month ago, as a member of the NHRPs, we volunteered at the Career Fest hosted by the TED Fund, which is under the Ministry of Higher Education. And we facilitated some trainings guiding students on how to write up their CVs, on how to set their career goals, and also how to build their confidence. So that anxiety, one of the ways that can really be helpful to look at it is not to look at your career as the rest of your life, but what you're going to do next. I think avoiding thinking that this career I choose must be what I do. One of the things that we train the students on is that sometimes you can study a particular field, but you end up having passion for something else and study that. I remember my first human resource manager had a degree in engineering and he worked as an engineer for some time. But he realized he had such a passion for people that he ended up in human resources. So that shows that even though you can be worried, like I was worried when I just finished my grade 12, I was so worried that I have to choose the right career. What if I don't choose the right career? At the end of the day, will that make me a failure? No. Yasira, is that something that you have been thinking about as a fresh graduate?
2: Yeah.
0: Okay, let us know.
2: Okay. Yeah, sometimes being a fresh graduate is not easy. Like many people, this society, they will be telling you that you're a resource and I'm every day young at them school. Some people, they get very depressed because of that. They'll be thinking about that some of them, even to do something, some of them will even feel sick that I cannot do anything. So what I'm encouraging to my fellows is that, like, you can do something. Even if you have a good resource, before the resource started, you can get into something. You go and learn ITC, or you go and do business or other things. Even, like, in this continent nowadays, I don't know that, but for you guys that are working, I don't think salary is enough for everything. Mm-hmm. Even though if you are expecting a good resource, you have your business, even if they don't employ you, you can employ yourself. Because I normally say the office is not the only place to sit at.
0: Wow. Mm-hmm.
2: Yeah.
0: That's a very powerful statement from Yasira. Yeah. She says that from her observations of us 9 to 5 or 8 to 4 or 8 to 5 office workers, it seems like salary is not the best option to depend on. So if somebody that just finished grade 12 is encouraging full-time workers to also have business ventures.

0: then it's definitely something for us to give good thought to.
1: Mm-hmm.
0: Yes.
2: Thank you. I think she has touched a good area, talking about self-employment. But I think, should I say, we have challenges. Now, let me come to you as a HR manager. In situations like where I am a fresh graduate, and let's say I don't have the opportunity to start a business of my own, probably because of financial challenges. Maybe I'm not born in an affluent family. What are the steps to actually build yourself?
0: I think that question would be very, very well to be answered by Yasira, who is an entrepreneur. She is just 17 years old, and she has experienced firsthand how to set up a business even with limited resources. You might not have all the influence, you might not have all the capital, but she can teach us about how she took those four steps to now being a fully fledged entrepreneur, that she was even doing it whilst she was still in school. You can let us know how long you've been doing it and how you took those four steps to start it.
3: Okay. For me, I started my business with $75.
0: Wow.
3: Mm. Yeah. Because the first thing that I was doing, I will buy a ring for $75. I take it to school, I sell it one for $25 and have $10 ex profit. Some people will take without paying, but I manage with that. Until time start going, I keep that $20 until I have money. I go and buy spray. I start selling that. From there, I learned food processing, and now I am processing my own cereal.
0: Where did you learn food processing?
3: At Gambia College.
0: Gambia College?
3: Yeah.
0: How did you get the opportunity to go to Gambia College?
3: Yeah, you know, for me, I normally say that knowledge is not expensive.
1: Mm-hmm.
3: Whenever I have money, I see a flyer that where I will go and learn something. I normally pay and go and learn.
0: Wow.
3: Yeah.
0: So you were investing in your personal growth and development even whilst you were still in school.
3: Yeah.
0: Okay.
3: Because during my grade 11, I can remember attending many trainings on public speaking, graphic design, and many other courses. Like, if I told my classmates, let's go and attend, they were telling me that, hey, you're younger than require, you will not get anything from them. I normally told them that, like, in life, anywhere you go, just take things that will necessary you, the other things, you drop it. And normally, that's what I do. I normally attend trainings wherever I have the opportunity. That's where I learn all these skills.
2: Wow.
3: Yeah.
0: That's very good.
2: This is excellent. Should we say she's now a CEO of her life?
0: Of course.
2: Yeah.
0: So I think what Yasira has displayed is a clear sense of direction.
1: Mm-hmm.
0: She thought and she said that, I know that as I am right now, I'm very young, but I can learn. From learning, I can use those lessons to turn it into something that can produce, you know. So how did you go about learning? You learned how to produce the product.
3: Yeah.
0: And then you now, what happened after you learned how to produce the product?
3: After I learned it, when I went home, I tried to take my money and do the practical. So when I do it, I give it to my family members and other friends to test it. They were like, this is so nice. So that's how I started, until I make my own brand.
0: Okay.
3: Until now, I start supplying it to mini markets and other ladies that finish school but don't have anything to do. I supply them to sell.
0: Wow, that is fantastic. I think we should clap for Yasira. Even you, audience at home, please clap for Yasira. That is very impressive. There are many people who are in their 20s, 30s, 40s, 50s. They think about entrepreneurship, but they haven't taken those first steps. So to have the idea and to have the boldness to step into it is something very, very commendable. So even though you might not have a degree, you might not have a certificate, but you can certainly make something of your position as at right now. They always say every day is a new chance. Even with little resources, there are a lot of courses. Some of them are free. Some of them, you know, maybe you might need to pay your transportation, or you might need to register to the group. I believe there's the Youth Chamber of Commerce. There's the YIP, fund that provide a lot of sponsorship trainings and even funding for youth and business ventures. There are many, many organizations. Even currently, I heard about the National Research and Innovation Fund, which the government has given about $30 million just to sponsor people who want to innovate and research. And they have been calling for people to apply. I believe at the moment, not many people have applied. So we encourage people that if you have ideas, just do the research and make those first steps. I think a second tip that we can look at about finding clarity is not to try to stop to think your way into a career. So you cannot sit in a room and think of a dream or your way or think of your way into the perfect career. You have to go and test it. Go and take a free online course, sign up to be a volunteer, shadow a local business. You can go to a local store in your area and tell them that I've graduated from school, I'm on summer holidays, I don't know what I'll do next because I'm waiting for results, but I see that you're doing a business and I would love to learn how does this business run. From that shop, you can learn how cash flow is managed in terms of them ordering their materials and selling it, in terms of them counting cash. That is a very important skill that, you know, even banks like to know whether somebody has experience counting cash before they hire them as a cashier, for example, or a teller. You can learn how to manage your stock to know if the goods are going down, when do you need to reorder. You can learn how to deal with suppliers when people are coming in to the shop to bring their supplies. You know, you can learn a lot of things, making sure that the business is equipped with electricity and everything that might be necessary to keep the operations of that company. You learn skills even from your own street, from your own junction. Opportunities are everywhere and they're not far. So you can also find someone that is already working at a job and you can just offer to ask them questions. Do like a little 15-minute chat asking what their job is like, especially if you have an interest in a particular field. If you study science, you might say, I want to become a medical doctor. You might have a family member who is a medical doctor. You might have a neighbor. Wherever you have the opportunity, or you might even see somebody driving past, you see that person passing every time and you wonder, this person, they always pass my junction. I wonder where they live. If you're taking a walk, you see that they live close by. You can say hello, greet them and inform them that you're a student, that you want to learn from them and just ask them a few questions. Use the opportunity. This is some of the opportunities that the students were granted at the Career Fest, where many people from different fields were there to offer mentorship, to offer coaching and to answer questions. There were people who were in agricultural business, people who were in electrical business, engineering, doctors, lawyers of all sorts. People from every kind of background were there and students were given that chance. And this Career Fest was something that was opened up to the public for people to register. They had a lot of registrations, but the more they see people are interested in these things, I'm sure the more often that they will host them. They will not have to make it the first time it's ever been held in 2026. I'm aware that UTG do career fairs of some sort, but it's very important for students to be alert and know when these things are coming up so that they can register and also get the opportunity to have access to all these great minds, people who have experience in the fields that they're curious about to learn.
2: Thank you. I wanted to add something to what Yasira talked about. And I have learned two important things, that career is more important than a job. And I, when I heard her speak, I can see how she outlines how a job at the end of the month gives you something, but how is that able to sustain you all through the month? And then she talks about how a career builds your name. And she outlines something very important, which is one of the greatest problems that we face within young people, the desire to seek knowledge. sometimes we believe it is a waste of time. And it's like we are more happy enjoying leisure activities than being engaged. And I have learned through her expression that it's important to build yourself, to build a skill that can keep you growing. And I believe with this knowledge, you know, it is said knowledge is something that cannot be taken away from you. No matter how long it takes, she remains with this knowledge. And just like she has just mentioned, even if she's not employed, I believe she has a business of her own that can keep her. And just rightly, as you mentioned, we have seen that mind of being an entrepreneur. And this has helped a lot of people today. And, you know, like how she started is something impressive. Who can imagine somebody starting business with $75? Most of the time we are thinking business should come in thousands, in millions. You know, we want to save up to 50, 60 or more, 100 and above to start a business. Some of us think that if we do not have a huge amount of money, you know, that huge amount cannot be invested. But she has taught us that you start small, but you must learn the mechanism of being someone who is economically minded, meaning learn how to save. Because she has talked about how she saved until today. She's able to set up something that is valuable to her and to everybody. And the second point that I have learned, that skills pay. She has, you know, gone in hunting of skills. She had given focus to looking at how she can boost her skills, and this has helped her. And, you know, paper alone is not enough. She's very right. Paper alone is not enough. You can learn a lot. She has talked about even the digital literacy in today's world. We know how the digital literacy is like number one. Mm-hmm. Now, every job that, that is being advertised out there, or probably any interview you go, they will ask you, do you have computer literacy skills, which is very important. So all of these things are something that we should consider. Now, to someone who is asking what is the difference between a job and a career, I would say a career is built and not found. We go in search of jobs. But for a career, it is you who have to have a passion about something so that you can get that. And like she taught us, there are, people who are able to mentor you. And you yourself have talked about that mentoring, you know, how we should be mentored, how we should work with people, how we should ask questions to learn from other people. It's something that is also, could I say, is dying, because sometimes we are very reserved. Or, you know, the relationship that used to be there years ago, it's like it is dying out. It's like now everybody is to your own corner. And there are dangers to having a job, because at the end of the day, if you don't have a skill, if you don't have a career, you may get stuck to your job. Because it's like, just as she highlighted, you become so independent on what the job is giving you. And this could be very dangerous, because sometimes we see people whom you know, it's like they don't find fulfillment in their lives. they are working, they're doing all their best, but they don't have peace of mind, they don't have fulfillment. But I believe when you are self-built, when you are self-established, you understand what you want in life and you go in search of knowledge and know how to have a better footing, at the end of the day, you'll always establish yourself. So we will open the lines for our callers as we continue to discuss. The number to call is 686-7348, or yet still you can call on 3675-275, and the topic of discussion states that Life After School, the Graduate's Guide to Navigating Goals, Career, and Jobs. So let's talk about goals. Goals, because it's one of the biggest problems we have, setting goals, and it challenges us a lot. How do we set goals?
0: I think to beat the procrastination of how do I set a goal, what do I do, you can look into micro steps. When you're looking at the big picture of finding a job or building a career, the goal can seem very big and intimidating. Mm-hmm. But when you get overwhelmed, procrastination comes in. So the secret to beating this is to break these big objectives into smaller ones, into micro steps. So don't write down find a job. Instead, say spend 5 minutes listing 3 companies, for example, that I like. Spend 10 minutes drafting my contact information on my CV. Not just say, okay, today I want to work on my CV. How about say, okay, what should be the beginning of my CV? You now start with your contact information and all of those things, and maybe an introduction. Have your professional profile or your personal, background in your CV before you start saying what should go on there next. So setting micro steps is better than setting one big goal, so that you don't feel as intimidated. I think another thing that also helps is building your confidence. Mm-hmm. Sometimes you can feel less than an opportunity. Some of the comments that came from the students during the career fest was that they felt that they did not meet the requirements for the job postings that they were seeing. And a lot of the time, if you wait until you get 100% of all requirements for qualifications and you don't apply for that opportunity, reality is that you're actually delaying yourself.
2: Sure.
0: It is said that women wait until they have 100% of qualifications before they apply for a job, whereas men wait until they have 60%. That is usually because men seem to believe in themselves more than women. Women sometimes tend to be a bit insecure or tend to always feel like, I'll be underestimated, so they want to be overqualified before they apply, oftentimes underrating themselves and slowing down their own growth. So instead of saying, oh, I don't meet all the qualifications, let me not apply, you can say, okay, I don't know this yet, but I can learn. Let me see if I can get an opportunity to learn on the job. You can apply for the job. You take that first step, take action. And then you can be given the opportunity to learn whilst you are there. We know that most jobs, if you start them, they do an induction. Mm-hmm. They do a time of training. You have a probationary period. All of those things are to give you that opportunity to learn. Every company has its own systems. Even if you have worked as a cashier at another place, when you go to a new place, they show you this is how it's done here. So don't be scared that I don't have anything on my CV. I don't have all those qualifications. Just take the next step, and before you know it, you can actually start building actionable goals and setting yourself up to start working on a career even before you've completed the ideology of this is what I want to do. The most important part really is taking the steps. We discussed before about applying for jobs.
2: Mm-hmm.
0: So one of the first steps you would need is to actually make sure that your CV is intact.
2: Sure.
0: But as a fresh graduate, you will say, I don't have any job experience.
2: Experience.
0: We previously mentioned about the work that you can do for the local shops in your area. All of those things are experience. Volunteering is experience. Internships are experience. You can break down, I worked in my family business. It's true. You were the one that was in charge of making sure that the family restaurant had drinks stocked. So you were doing stock management. You were doing cash counting. Those are all skills. As you have been learning, you make sure that those things are documented in your CV and you start building it.
2: Even being active in school groups.
0: Absolutely. Like
2: sometimes we underrate those things. Yeah. Some of us, we just want to go to school.
0: Mm-hmm.
2: At the end of school, I go home, you know. But there are associations or societies in schools, mm-hmm, or unions in schools,
0: mm-hmm,
2: where I can get myself engaged. And through those unions, I can gather a lot of knowledge,
0: absolutely,
2: get a lot of information, because it's an interaction thing,
0: mm-hmm,
2: interacting with people. Because when you go out for a job, when you go to become whatever you wish to become,
0: mm-hmm,
2: you must interact with people. So interacting with people starts within the school.
0: Mm-hmm.
2: From the home, it starts there.
0: Mm-hmm.
2: Where your siblings, from there to the society.
0: Mm-hmm.
2: And, you know, even within the society, there may be groups that you could join. There may be societies that you could join. But some of us, sometimes we are so reserved. We don't want to engage in anything that has to do with unions, with associations, you know. And this disturbs us. But I believe even immediately after your grade 12, you know, you have gotten a lot of idea. Maybe you have joined the press union. You have ever been in the social club or all these other drama clubs.
0: Or prefect.
2: You have ever been a prefect in school, you know, which being a prefect is like the school does not choose blindly.
0: Mm-hmm.
2: They look at how you comport yourself, how well you are performing, you know. And let's say, are you somebody that is responsible? You know, these three, I believe, count a lot. If you have these three, the school can have confidence in you. And if the school have confidence in you, they bring you in as member of the prefect council. In societies also, or unions, if you are not lucky to be a prefect, in the unions you are, there are teachers who are heading those unions. Okay? If you are responsible, if you are well comported, they will put you in the executive. And even if you have never been in the executive, but your, how do you call that paper again? Testimonial. Your testimonial will speak a lot about you. And this gives confidence to people that may give you a job. Because if you have a good testimonial where, you know, your teachers and the head of school have a lot of good things to talk about you, obviously you have a future. And I believe someone would give you an opportunity to develop yourself.
0: Mm.
2: Yes. And the goal setting also, in my point of view, sometimes it's like we don't have goals. Why would I say we don't have goals? Because if I just sit and I am not thinking about how useful I should be to my society, but I am thinking about how rich I should become, I think that is a problem that we all have to look into. And maybe that is because the mindset that almost everyone have, like Yasira just said, success is measured by how well you are performing in school and not how much input you are putting into society. So if I just sit and this is why, and I still having challenges,

0: getting a job, because they are looking for a job that will pay well. But I believe there is a starting point in life. If it is your first experience, get something doing. Probably from there, you know, that first job that you have will give you a stepping stone where you will become recognized. Because through your input in that company, through your input in that society where you are actually working, someone may recommend you. Someone may see you and admire you. You know, because you're doing things the way they are ought to be done. And because you are positively impacting wherever you are starting, you know, it gives you room and opportunity for other institutions to contact you. You know, there are people whom you know, they did not go about seeking job. It is institutions that contacted them. Mm-hmm. And, you know, from where they were, I was in the teaching field. You know, I was contacted by institutions. And that opportunity, it is that opportunity that made me move to where I am presently. So you see, it is because when you are in that institution or wherever you have started from, you are doing what you are supposed to do. You are being positive towards life, towards people, you know, towards the job that is assigned to you, and you are doing it well. And this will always give you a recommendation. But if you just want to think that, okay, I'll just wake up one morning and just become a billionaire, and so I want a job that will pay me so that I can have a good savings that will make me become a millionaire. And just like Yashira said, starting with $75, we are ignoring the $75 and we want to start with the millions. And I believe that is not a goal that people should be setting from stage one, because goals have maximum years that, you know, you spread your goals into. It's like you spread it out. You don't just wake up one day and then you become the CEO. No, you start somewhere. This is where I start. In a year time, this is where I want to reach. In 3 to 5 years time, this is where I want to reach. And so on and so forth.
1: I'd like to for us to give a shout out to one of the skill training and mentorship programs that are being hosted currently, and really encourage boys to register, because this program is particularly aimed at boys. There are many programs and training organizations that are generally open to everybody, mm-hmm. but our boys, we know, are going to be the men and the leaders of the home. In the workplace, there is general equity, equal opportunity for all genders. There should be anyways.
0: Sure.
1: But in the home, it is usually the man who should be the lead. So I know that the YMCA have a very good program currently that helps boys to learn life skills and become future leaders of tomorrow. From their flyer, you can see that they say that what the boys will gain is self-esteem, which will build their confidence and a positive sense of self. They will develop a leadership mindset and learn how to lead with purpose. They will learn communication skills and become very good at expressing themselves and connecting with other people. They will understand mental health, how to manage their emotions and build healthy habits. They will receive sex education, which will give them health information and allow them to make responsible choices with their lives and their bodies. They will receive life skills, be guided on how to set goals, as Uncle Nestor has mentioned. They will be taught about respect, about discipline, and so many other things. I know that the program has already started, but they have this program ongoing, and there are also many other programs that happen. Boys are growing up in a world that constantly tells them to man up, but rarely teaches them how to. how to lead, how to communicate, how to handle those emotions, to respect themselves and to respect others, how to become good men with purpose. So this mentorship program that I've been seeing the flyer going around, we are not sponsored by them, we are not affiliated with them. This is just something that we see that can have a very positive impact in our society and in the youth. So it's a safe and an empowering environment where boys and men learn to grow and ask questions, how to build their confidence and become leaders tomorrow, because they are going to be our future leaders. It is guidance. It is going to create brotherhood amongst the volunteers and the students that are participating in it, the mentors and the mentees. It will build growth and it will bring transformation in some people. Most of the role models that we see today, they were mentored, they were guided, and they were taught by others. Nobody woke up one day and knew it all. We all have our individual mentors in our life. Yasira, to become an entrepreneur, she had to speak to other entrepreneurs and speak to people who are managing these ingredients and products to know, how do I go about managing this? She would have needed to ask the market vendors and the like, how do you store this kind of equipment? That is a form of mentoring. So we all seek education, we all seek knowledge and skills through the people and the network around us. Like Nestor said, you should make use of the people that are around you. You should build that confidence to liaise with people, ask them the necessary questions so that you can build yourself up. Not just wait for opportunities to come and meet you. Once you build those skills, then you will be sought after. Once you build that good character, then people will come chasing after you to say, I would love for you to work with me on my project. I would love for you to work in my company. I would love to partner with you. I see your company is doing very good. Let us work together and build something big and bigger. So that is an encouragement also for the men to be, for the young boys, the youth, to learn.
0: Yasira, you want to add something? We're almost running out of time.
2: Yeah.
0: We have almost about 10 minutes. We haven't got any caller. Maybe I should repeat the number. 686-7348-3675-275. But before then.
2: Okay, what I have to say, like both of you, what you said, whatever you are doing, you just have to set a goal.
0: Mm-hmm.
2: For me, I believe that a goal, without a plan is just a miss.
0: Mm-hmm.
2: If you are doing something without setting a goal, it has no use. Like graduate student and everybody in life, you should try and have a goal.
0: Thank you. So let's try and get our goals and our plans together. And we have come with this topic because the classroom life has ended. It is now time to face the real world where you should grow to become independent, not expecting daddy and mommy to keep putting food in your pockets every day. You were used to waking up in the morning and asking for breakfast or lunch. And now it is time to be responsible, time to take care of yourself, you know, time to shift your mindset. School had syllabus for you, and I believe those syllabus were to help you understand and get an edge in life. The old rule used to be pass exams, get grades, graduate. But this is now the new rule. Set goal, build skills, and create opportunities. Don't wait for the world to create the opportunities for you. If you don't set the goals, if you don't have the plans, if you don't take a step, if you don't expose yourself, nobody will get to know you. If you apply, don't only apply to one institute and then they haven't taken you, you'll ask. For the grade 12s, if the results are not encouraging, or they are not what you desire. They are not getting you to what you desire to become or what you want to do. Probably you want to study law, you want to become an engineer, you want to become a doctor, and you have not gotten the requirements that will get you there. Don't be discouraged. Give it another chance. Go back and resit. You know, and this is sometimes also something that disturbs us. We give up so early. So that giving up so early is something that will damage us, because at the end of the day, we become so idle and we are angry with people who have done nothing to us. So let us try and build ourselves. Let us help ourselves. You know, let us not be dependent on people. It is now time to become independent. Work hard. Encourage yourself. Even if you don't have anybody to encourage you, encourage yourself. Sometimes we have people that encourage us, even if it is not from people that we expect it from. But you hear someone tell you a story, and that story should be there to motivate you. Like the story of Yasira, starting a business with only $75. That story should motivate you, you know, to at least have a sense of purpose. And like I said, not sit and just set up a goal of, I want a salary of 30,000 per month. And then I don't want to start with a salary of 7,000. Probably because my qualifications are above 7,000. But I must start somewhere. We all have a place we start in. We start at life. Nobody is born and become a grown-up. You start somewhere. You start young, grow into an adult. So is life. You start young and then you grow. Get the degree if you have the opportunity. And I believe you will have the opportunity if you create the opportunity for yourself. Work hard. Always know that if you are going in life without a target, you will chase everything and achieve nothing. And that is very dangerous. Chasing everything and achieving nothing is very dangerous. So you have heard about getting your internship, getting your first job, learning how to save, you know, seeking for a career. And yes, all of this should lead to financial stability so that you will be established. Because if you don't have a financial stability, again, it's another trouble that you go through. So we have about 4 more minutes. You have something within that 4 minutes.
1: Just want to encourage job applicants. Like Nestor mentioned, that don't just apply. And if you don't get it, you feel discouraged. No. Know that rejection is part of character building. It makes you tough. It makes you resilient to know that, one, I should not give up. Two, I should persevere and continue searching. And three, no matter how many no's I get, if I have my eyes on the goal, I will eventually get, you know, my dream. I will eventually get where I'm supposed to be, because whatever is for you will always be for you. Nobody can take it away from you at the end of the day. I encourage people to also know that no career is perfect. No job is perfect. No business enterprise is perfect. Whatever you venture into will have challenges, and you will have to persevere to be able to overcome those challenges. There might be sleepless nights. There might be, you know, long working hours. You might have signed up for 8 hours and be doing more. But at the end of the day, you will know that you're building yourself, will create a better tomorrow for you. So that's the encouragement that I want to give to people who are building their future. a career is something that down the line you can always have the choice of changing. You might at some point

0: have entered into, you know, one field and tomorrow you end up in another place. I'll use myself as an example, where I started off in hospitality. And after about 2-3 years, I ended up in banking. In banking, I was in operations. Before you knew it, I was in human resources. So it was all part of the path that led me to what I always call as my calling. Human resources is something that I am passionate about. It's something that I call a part of my life. So if I had not passed through those areas of hospitality, dealing with clients, you know, at a young age, very junior in my career, I probably would not know how to deal with staffs today. But because I was open to trying new things and learning new things, I ended up finding what makes me happy. What makes you happy might not always be what gives you millions, mm-hmm. but in that contentment, in that peace of mind, it's something that can lead you very far in life. And before you know it, you're inspiring others. Your life is not only for you to enjoy and party, but it is also to give hope in your journey, where people will see that, wow, if this person, if Marie came out of Igbo Town and made something of herself, then I too can come out of Igbo Town or Talinding or Nemasu or Base or Wasu village at the end of the day and make something of myself and show people from that same place that you can also achieve it.
1: Thank you very much. Goodbye. Hopefully see you next Saturday. God bless you.

6 months, starting from this month. And today is the fourth day. And we're in the month of perfection. And I'm believing God for somebody this morning that in the name that above every other name, what you're unable to get, what you're unable to possess, what you're unable to achieve in the past 6 months, in this next 6 months to end this year, shall be your season of laughter in the name of Jesus. Shall be your season of joy in the name of Jesus. Shall be your season of testimony in the name of Jesus. To the glory of God, I bring greeting from our Father in the Lord, Dr. G.K. Olukoya. And our mom in the Lord, Pastor Mrs. Shadi Olukoya, the visionaries of this great ministry, Mountain of Fire and Miracle Ministry. And he said, it shall be well with all of you in the land of Gambia in the name of Jesus. This is a ministry that devoted to Holy Ghost power and fire to deliver people to uttermost parts of their life. And welcome you.

today's program because today is going to be a unique one in your life. The first Saturday of this month. And I want you to get ready as we pray together today. Every Saturday we are here between 11 and 12 noon. Where we pray together. Where we go into the business of prayer and the word of God according to Acts chapter 6 verse 4. Today is another edition. A lot of things are going to be obeyed today again for us to know what we need to do. God bless you as we listen. God bless you as we participate. Prevention, you want to call our number. Prevention, you need a counsel. Prevention, you need prayer. You can call us on this number 27450 63. 27450 63. God bless you as you continue to us in the name of Jesus. Shall we pray?

We give you all the glory, we give you all the honor, we give you all the adoration for what you can do. We thank you for giving us another opportunity to see this glorious day, a day of joy, a day of happiness, a day you have chosen that we are going to rejoice in you. Daddy, we return all glory to you in the name of Jesus Christ. Father, this morning I pray, as many that are under my voice this morning, as many that have surrendered themselves to the Holy Spirit, as many that are here to pray and to listen to your word, Daddy, do not pass them by in the name of Jesus. As you've been moving every home in the land of Gambia today and beyond, touch your children in a unique way in the name of Jesus. Thank you, wonderful Father. In Jesus' mighty name we pray. Amen. Now I want you to pray this prayer point with everything. Shout it very, very well. Those of us that want our possession to locate us in the new month, shout this one like no more business. When I say pull down, you pull down. When I say scatter, scatter. In fact, through my prayer point, I want to pull down the wall of darkness. There are many people that their testimony is very close, but there is a partition. There is a wall of darkness that has been holding them. This morning, those walls must give way. The obstacle must give way. You must possess your possession. Shout this for prayer point loud and clear. Say, every war of darkness. There is someone that needs to shout that prayer. You are sitting down, you are not supposed to sit down. You stand up and pray it. It's only the violent that take it by force. Say, every war of darkness protecting my harvest, I pull you down. Pray that prayer. War of darkness that is protecting my breakthrough and my harvest,

somebody here, and what has been happening to you, you don't even understand the mystery behind it. Devil has been investing in your destiny. And you know what it means? The Bible says, the enemy come not to play, but to steal, to kill, and to destroy. John 10 verse 10. Devil has been investing poverty into somebody's destiny. Devil has been investing sickness into some people's destiny. Then devil has been investing backwardness into some people's destiny. Whatever devil is investing is never the good one. It's only the blood of Jesus that can help you to take away. I want you to shout, say, satanic investment over my destiny. Enough is enough. Scatter, scatter, scatter, scatter. Pray that prayer. Blow it, pray that prayer. Satanic investment over my destiny. Scatter. In the name of Jesus, command them to scatter. Male parabo sheketelia. Repasse keteli maruka bosheti. Every satanic investment over your marriage, command to scatter. Oh my God, there is a sister that needs to pray that prayer. Any investment over your marriage, pray it. Command to scatter. You are having serious issue on that area. Sister, pray that prayer. Scatter, scatter, scatter, scatter, scatter, scatter, scatter. In Jesus' mighty name, we pray. Amen, amen, amen. Shout this one again. Say, by fire, by force. I refuse to remain where Satan has kept me. You can't pray the prayer and sit it down. You need to move forward. Declare like a warrior. Say, by fire, by force. I refuse to remain where Satan has kept me. In the name of Jesus, I am moving forward by fire. I refuse to remain where Satan has kept me. In the name of Jesus, I refuse to remain where Satan has kept me. In the name of Jesus, I refuse to remain where Satan has kept me. In the name of Jesus, I refuse to remain where Satan has kept me. In Jesus' mighty name, we pray. Amen, amen, amen. Say, barrier against my divine possession. You are going to use your two hands to scatter it. Say, satanic barrier against my divine possession. Enough, enough. I scatter you by fire. I scatter you by fire. I scatter you by fire. I scatter you by fire. I scatter you by fire. I scatter you by fire. I scatter you by fire. I scatter you by fire. I scatter you by fire. I scatter you by fire. I scatter you by fire. I scatter you by fire. I scatter you by fire. I scatter you by fire. Thank you, Jesus. Aha. Yeah, somebody needs to pray this one again. Your blessing is about to touch you in the month of June. It did not touch you. Even from January, you have been having this promise and faith. Olia Kapuria Basuntalia. Revoke a secretary. You, the person, need to lay your hand on your head and pray the prayer like no man's business. Please disagree, disagree, disagree with what the enemy is saying. Disagree. Say, power! Using hatred to send my blessing away. Hey, say, power! Using hatred to send my blessing away. You are a liar. Wherever you are, die. Wherever you are, die. Wherever you are, die. Wherever you are, die. Wherever you are, die. Wherever you are, die. Power that you use hatred to send my blessing away. Wherever you are, wherever you are, I command you that. I command you that. Wherever you are, wherever you are, I command you that. I command you that. I command you that. I command you that. I command you that. I command you that. I command you that. In Jesus' mighty name, we pray. Amen. Amen. Amen. Two more prayer points. God of somebody. Say powers. Powers! Using my name to collect my blessing. Wherever you are a loser. Release my blessing. That. Release my blessing. That. Release my blessing. That. Release my blessing. That. Release my blessing. That. Release my blessing. That. Open your mouth and say, power. Using my name to collect my blessing. You are a liar. You are a liar. Leave my blessing. That. Leave my blessing. That. Leave my blessing. That. Leave my blessing. That. Leave my blessing. That. Leave my blessing. That. Leave my blessing. That. Leave my blessing. In Jesus' mighty name, we pray. Amen. Amen. Amen. I just want to finally, we are going to shout. So, where is the Lord God of Elijah? Shout the God of Elijah, the God that answered by fire. He's a God that doeth hard things. He's a God that can make every possible possible. Whatever the enemy says is not possible, God of Elijah will make it possible. That's why he said it didn't make

27:32. Say, behold, I am the God of all flesh. Is there anything too hard for me? You are going to shout. Say, where is the Lord God of Elijah? Arise and visit me this month. Visit me in this month. Visit me in this month. Visit me in this month. Visit me in this. Open your mouth and say, you must visit me. Visit my life. Visit my destiny. Visit my career. In the name of Jesus. In the name of Jesus. In the name of Jesus. In the name of Jesus. In the name of Jesus. In the name of Jesus. Open your mouth and say, in Jesus' mighty name we pray. Amen. Amen. Amen. Thank you, Father. Glory be to the name of the Lord. And somebody here, you have a sensation in your body. Listen to me. I am decreed from here now. The Bible says, as soon as they hear of me, they will be. And the strength that can come out from the hidden places, that strength that is causing that sensation, you are scratching your body vigorously. In the name that above your name, I command the angel of fire, the angel of war, and locate that stranger. I command that stranger to depart now. Thank you, Father. In Jesus' mighty name we pray. Amen, amen, amen. God bless you. Before we continue to our prayer, I would like God to look at what I call dealing with the barrier of divine possession. Dealing with the barrier of divine possession. Dealing with the barrier of divine possession. And I'm going to start reading from the book of Joshua. We'll read one or two scriptures. Then we'll now look at it and we'll begin to attack this power. Dealing with barrier of divine possession. Barrier, a blockage of divine possession. Joshua chapter number 1. Joshua chapter number 1. And we are going to read from verse 1 to 3. Joshua chapter number 1. We are going to read from verse 1 to 3. Joshua was a servant of Moses. And after the death of Moses, God had to call Joshua that what his father cannot achieve, that it is his turn. He must be himself. He must be the person. And let me read what the Bible says. Joshua chapter 1. I'm reading from verse 1 to 3. Now after the death of Moses, the servant of the living God, the first servant of the Lord, it came to pass that the Lord spake unto Joshua, the son of Nun, Moses' minister, saying, Moses, my servant, is dead. Now therefore, arise, go over this Jordan. God was now speaking to Joshua, but Moses had gone. He told him in verse 2, he said, Moses, my servant, is dead. Now, therefore, Joshua, arise, go over this Jordan, thou and all these people, into the land which I give to them, even to the children of Israel. Verse 3, that's where we are going. And look at what he said. Every place, he didn't say some places. He didn't say some of. He said, every place that the sole of your foot shall tread upon, that have I given unto you, as I said unto Moses. This was a promise of God for the children of God. God told Moses, and when Moses couldn't get there, because of the circumstances that surrounded him, God now said, my covenant I will not break it. My promise I don't change. See, I've given it to the children of God. As I told Moses, though Moses couldn't get it, then you, I'm still repeating it. Anywhere, everywhere, no, anywhere they can move, that their soul of feet shall tread upon. Can you see? You see, anywhere, every place that the sole of your feet shall tread upon, that I have given to you. He didn't say, I'm going to. He said, I have. God is sending to them. We are going somewhere. Chapter 9. Nehemiah chapter 9. Nehemiah chapter 9. Book of Nehemiah. Nehemiah. You see. Nehemiah after. Open your Bible to Nehemiah. After Ezra. Between Ezra and Esther. That's where you find Nehemiah. Between Ezra and Esther. Nehemiah. Open your Bible there. And let's read together. Verse 25. Chapter 9, verse 25. And they took strong cities and a fat land and possessed houses full of all goods, where Dick, valiant and

fruit, trees in abundance. So they did eat and were filled and became fat and delighted themselves in thy great goodness. It's a promise of God for us to possess our possession. And people need to know, though it's not easy, you must possess it with a violent. Obadiah 1:7, when Jacob shall possess their possession. If you are a lineage of Jacob, if you are a son of Abraham, there is a need for you to possess your possession. Now listen to me. With God's kingdom in your life, in your in every area, with God's kingdom in you, every other possession is guaranteed. Every other possession, you can get it when you have God's kingdom in you. In the book of Numbers 33, verse 53, the Lord assured his chosen one. He told them, you shall dispossess the inhabitants of the land and dwell in it. That is, you are going to pursue your way that there. This is part of the promise of God, because the kingdom of God is already with them. He said, for I have given you the land to possess. I have given you the land to possess. You see, one thing that is very, very important in life, that people will not be ignorant of what God has said about them. People will not be ignorant for what they have. People will not be ignorant for what is supposed to be. People will not be ignorant for their blessing that is hanging that has not been given to them. There are a lot of blessings. There are a lot of goodness. There are a lot of breakthrough that God has assigned for these children. Look at what the Bible is saying here. He's telling them in that number 33:53. He said, listen to me. He said, those who possess them. Listen to me. Whosoever that is occupying your promised land, after this morning, they shall give way by fire in Jesus. There are many people that are listening to me now, that what belongs to them is the custody of the enemy. Is in the custody, is the habitation of the wicked. And the wicked is making jest of them. The wicked is making use of it. And can you see how serious it is? How can a priest or a priestess be walking barefooted? And the slave is riding in the horses of their destiny. A lot of people are like that. And you know one pathetic thing? Do you know one bad story? Do you know one thing I don't like to say? Is that a lot of people are ignorant of what I'm saying. They don't know. Jesus cried in three places in the Bible. Number one place is in the book of John 11:35. Jesus wept because of Lazarus. We know that. When you go to Hebrews 5:2, chapter number... John 11:35, the Bible says Jesus wept. And when you go to Luke 19:41, Jesus wept because of ignorance of people. He wept because of ignorance of people. Say, because they don't know. Say, people don't know. So make him to cry. Because a lot of people that are talking to you, they don't know what they need to know. If you don't know what you need to know, you cannot get to where you need to get to. There are many things that belong to us that are within and around us. There are testimonies that are surrounding some people, but they are not being found in their life. I am praying for somebody. The testimony that's supposed to be found in you, that breakthrough is supposed to be found in you, that blessing is supposed to be found in you, that medical is supposed to be found in you, that discernment is supposed to be found in you, it's around you but I've not gotten to you. After this morning, it shall locate you by fire. In the name of Jesus Christ. I want you to pray the prayer loud and clear. Say, my blessing that cannot be found in me. Wherever you are, I possess you now. I possess you now. I possess you now. I possess you now. All my blessing that cannot be found in me. Wherever you are, I possess you by fire. I possess you by fire. I possess you by fire. I possess you by fire. I possess you. In Jesus' mighty name we pray. Amen. Amen. Amen. Now, what is possession? We are talking about dealing with barrier of divine possession. What is possession? A possession is something that belongs to you. Something that belongs to you. Something that belongs to you. Deuteronomy 1:8. God asks his children to possess. He asked them to possess that land. What is possession? Possession is a right from God for his children. Also is a right from your father. A right from God for his children. Also, a right from your mother or your father.

0: that is something that belongs to you, something that belongs to your parents, automatically belongs to you. Possession could be your land from your father, it could be the house of your father, it could be the bank account from your father, which is no more, you're supposed to possess it. But today, many people don't have access to that. Why? The power that are causing barrier. Secondly, some people are ignorant. They don't even know that they have it. And they are suffering. What is possession? Possession is something that belongs to you. A valuable thing in which the enemy is sitting, standing, or cohabiting. Is something that belongs to you. A valuable thing in which the enemy is sitting upon, the enemy is standing upon, or cohabiting. I remember the story of that sister. I wanted to break after this story. This sister was very, very great in her office. There is a promotion that belonged to her. And the man said he will not go to give that promotion. And what happened? Prayer began to come. Then we begin to pray. She said, sister, they said they will not promote you. Somebody said it will not go to happen. If it is your right, fire will answer. And we begin to pray. 7 days, 9 prayer. We begin to pray day 1. We begin to pray day 2. We begin to pray day 3. We begin to pray day 4. We begin to pray day 5. It was day 5. The man that was sitting on that particular promotion was transferred. And they bring another person. By then they bring another person, the person saw the table and opened fire and see a lot of letters there. And he approved everything. And that's how this woman got her promotion. Anyone that is sitting on your promotion, anyone that is sitting on what will make you laugh, anyone that is sitting on what makes your life have meaning, if your amen can carry fire 3 times, I command heaven to unseal them now. Amen. Amen. Amen. What is possession? Lastly, your benefit in your mother's land. The rights you have with the government. The rights you have with people around you. All these things, they are our possession. I have 3 statements I want to make this morning as we continue. I want to say these 3 statements and I want to understand it. Because we have some prayer to pray regarding this barrier that is blocking our possession. Number 1 statement. The greatest discovery is not the discovery of what God has given to you. The greatest discovery is not the discovery of what God has given to you, but the discovery of what is trying to stop you from possessing it. Only you can discover. Many people have a lot. When I meet a lot that God has blessed them with, but they never manifest anymore. There is a barrier that I say no, that they cannot get it. There is a power that I say no. This one cannot get to higher institution. This one cannot get married. This one cannot have financial breakthrough. It is not possible. And heaven is saying, this one is a millionaire. But this power is saying, that person must remain poor. And the person that lives between this light and darkness, he did not even know, he don't understand. He's still living and eating. He's still living and eating. Instead of him to stand and say, no, hours has come. I want to know who I am. I want to do something. Do you know some people? What they see in a dream, what they are seeing in a dream, did not even show to them that they're who they are. A lot of people are seeing negative things. Instead of them to see positive. Why some are seeing positive and that positive is not happening, not manifesting physically? How can someone be seeing himself in a dream? And you are seeing people serving you. You are riding in luxurious cars. You are riding in jet. You are riding in aeroplane. And you are doing that. People are serving you. But this person, whenever you wake up, you find yourself in a room that has no window. You find yourself in a bed that has no bed sheet. You find yourself in a room that has no covering. This is a person that heaven say an employer of person. You see him, people are serving him. Right there in the realm of the spirit. But physically, is not manifesting. What does that mean? There is a barrier of that possession that said anybody will not get it. I am praying for somebody again. If your 3 amen and 1 fire can be louder, whatever that belongs to you, and that has become a threat to your destiny, that has become a threat to your life, in the name that above every name, whosoever is sitting on it, power personality. Away by fire. In the name of Jesus. Number two statement I want to make. Unbelief and doubt, which is a lack of faith, has denied many Christians their right. Unbelief and doubt, which is a lack of faith, has denied many Christians their right. Listen to me. Before thus say the Lord and come to pass, there are three things everybody has to put in place. Ah, God said, going to do this for me. And you have a prophet, I told you. You are able to see yourself. But it has not come to pass. Have you put these three things in the place? Have you tried to do it the way I'm going to explain to you now? Number one is this. Did you believe what God is saying? Many people do not even believe. When pastors say, we are going to, they read the Bible, they just hear it and go their way. It's not your problem. There is a power that don't want you to get it. So they will block the ear. They will block the mind for you not to do the right thing. No wonder this Bible says in Romans chapter 1 verse 28, he said because they failed to acknowledge God in their mind, he gave them a reprobate mind to do those things that are not convenient. A lot of people are doing things that are not convenient today, and they think they are doing right. And they will go like that. Do you know, 20 years, 30 years, 40 years, 50 years, 60 years, they will not remember, they will not get it right until they get to 70, 75. They begin to remember, how will I be done this one, and that begin to come on them. Then there is no power to work it again. Then there is no opportunity again. Then they cannot go back to defeat because their life is no more there. Because the power is no more there. Do you believe it? That's number one. Number two, do you have interest? Number three, do you work on it? You have to believe. You have to have interest. You have to work on it. The Lord is going to do it for me. And you sat down. No. I want to travel abroad. God has said I will travel abroad. And I'm going to get a good job. I'm going to get a good school. I'm going to do this. And you don't have a passport. You don't know what to do. You have to believe in it. You have to have interest. And start working on it. Which prayer have you prayed concerning it? What have you done regarding it? You have to believe. Faith will move you and will move one thing out of your sight. So, unbelief and doubt, which is the lack of faith, has denied many Christians their right. Number three, many are discouraged today simply because what they are seeing is not what they are expecting. Life is like that. Beloved, God will not give you what you demand is what you desire. they will not give you what you demand. I mean, what you desire is what you demand. If you desire all and you don't demand for it, they won't give you. So you are discouraged today because you are not getting it and begin to complain. Sir, complain will never solve any problem. Cry will never solve any problem. Some are calling other people as their problem. Possibly blame. It's my father, it's my mother, it's my sister, it's my uncle. You are wasting your time. You may not wake up and disagree. The God that answered by fire, that God is still alive. Joseph would have sit on the pit and say, no, it's my brother that kept me there. No, he disagreed. He did not agree with the plan of the devil. Right there in the prison too, he did not agree with the plan of the devil. If you are still sitting down and you are complaining, you will complain forever. The only thing you can do is to say, God, I am ready to come out to possess my possession. So many are discouraged today simply because what they are seeing in their life, in their marriage, is not their expectation. It's not their expectation. And you don't need to be discouraged if you are in this condition. All you need to do is to pray. Time will not permit me to share many stories with us because of what we want to do here. But I want to encourage you. If you can call us on 2745063, 2745063, 2745063, then we'll begin to let you know what and what you need to do. Lastly, I want to mention this. In all these things, consider the word of God before considering what is happening around you. Consider the word of God before considering what is happening around you. Now, what are these hindrances to divine possession? What are these hindrances to divine possession? Mark chapter 11 verse 23. He said, if thou shalt say unto this mountain, he did not say, if you be, he said, if thou shalt say, Number one is ignorance. I've said it before. Hosea 4:6 say, my people, he did not say people in the world, my people perish because of lack of knowledge. A lot of people are not aware of what is happening to them. Some people, as I'm talking to you now, they need to sit down and use 3 days and use 3 nights to say, God, I want to know the secret of my battle. I want to know the secret of my problem. I want to know what's happening to me. It's when you ask heaven, the heaven will release it. The Bible says the secret belongs to God. The one in the village belongs to us. Psalm 25:40 says the secret of the Lord with them that fear him. I will show them the covenant. Daniel 2, chapter 22. Daniel chapter 2, verse 22. He said, revealed the deep things in knowing what is in darkness. What is that thing you need to know that making your life not to move forward? And do you know you are not even happy about it, but you cannot do anything? All you think is that God will do one day, and God time is the best. God time is now! I told people that every day is the Lord's day. The day you take responsibility, become your day. The day you take responsibility, become your day. You can change this by yourself. You can say, this is how I want it, and heaven will record it for you. The plan of God for everyone is stand sure, but the enemy is the one thwarting it. It's the enemy that is saying no. Number one, ignorance. Hindrance is ignorance. Ignorance. Number two, when you like the idea of success, when you like the idea of success, to possess a possession will be hard. To possess a possession will be hard. There are three statements said by a man of God. This man of God said, to be a successful person, you must know where you are going. You must learn what it takes to get there. You must be willing to give it what it takes to get there. And number four, you must be tireless in your pursuit of getting what it takes. I don't know if somebody knows what I'm saying. A man of God, I say number one, hindrances of divine possession is ignorance. I say number two, when you lack the idea of success. And I say a man of God says something that to be successful in life, you must know where you are going. Number two, you must learn what it takes to get there. And he said three, you must be willing, that's another thing, to give it what it takes to get there. Because you might know and learn what it takes to get there, and you are not willing to do it. A lot of people are like that. A lot of people are going to school, have degree, have master, and they are not ready to work. They have everything, but they are not ready. They are not ready. So number four, you must be tireless in your pursuit of getting what it takes. That is it. So, number three, hindrances. When you don't honor God with what you have, when you don't honor God with what you have, you may not be able to possess your possession. Honor God with your substances. Honor God with your substances. It will help you. Number four, your enemies. What are the hindrances? Number four, your enemies. And this is where we really want to pray. When we are talking about enemy, we are talking about powers that don't want you to get what belongs to you. Oh, somebody say, how would that be? When you read the Bible very well, go to the book of Daniel chapter 6, you see the story of brother Daniel. The Bible says Daniel wants to get what belongs to him. And from first day, heaven released the breakthrough of brother Daniel. Heaven tell brother Daniel, we have given this to you. But what happened? In that land, there is a prince called Prince of Persia. So, and the prince of Persia said, no, Daniel, you cannot get this thing. And they hold it there in the second heaven. Sir, there are power in the second heaven. There are power from your father's house that can project yourself to that second heaven over your head, over your life, and say, no way for you. They are there. And they hold Daniel promise. They hold Daniel testimony. They hold Daniel breakthrough. But thank God for brother Daniel, a prayer man that understands spiritual warfare. The Bible, he prayed for another 21 days. He was not tired. He gave him what it takes to get there. Some of us pray only 1 hour, 2 hours. We are tired. I pray yesterday now. I pray day for yesterday. I pray in the morning. No, sir. The Bible says, pray without ceasing. Pray without ceasing. You have to pray. There are some people that need 7 days consecutive prayer. There are people that need 3 days that will pray and say, God, this is what I want. This is what I want. Isaiah chapter 6. When you read from verse 1, when you get from verse 1, you know there are enemies that need to give way. Let's go to Isaiah chapter 6 from verse 1. You see, there are enemies to give way for somebody to become, for someone to possess, for someone to be what God wants him to be. Look at Isaiah chapter 6. I want us to see something there. This is not an old story, neither is a new story. There is a revelation for everyone to take in place. 1 to 5. Isaiah 6, 1 to 5. There was a man called Isaiah here. What happened to Isaiah? Isaiah was in a position which he cannot define until somebody gave way. Look at it. In the year that King Uzziah died, I saw also the Lord sitting upon a throne, high and lifted up, and his train filled the temple. Above it stood the seraphim. Each had six wings. With twain and cover his face, and with twain he covered his feet, and with twain he did fly. And one cried unto another, and say, Holy, holy, holy is the Lord of hosts. The whole earth is full of his glory. And verse number 4, and the post of the door moved at the voice of him that cried, and the house was filled with smoke. Verse 5, the last verse. Then say, Isaiah now, woe is me, for I am undone, because I am a man of unclean lips, and I dwell in the midst of people of unclean lips. For my eyes have seen the King of the Lord of hosts. This man couldn't see this thing. He was a prophet in the palace. Now he was thinking that he had done a lot, but he didn't know he had not seen anything. He didn't know God had not revealed himself to him. He didn't know that his ministry had not even started. But the day the enemy gave way, the day the barrier go, the day the obstacle was removed, he saw the Lord. I am praying for somebody today. You will see the Lord in the name of Jesus Christ. Now we want to pray because of our time. What is the way out if you want to possess your possession? What are those things you need to do? Allow me sending me to somebody here. And I want to listen very well. Until you do this thing, you will continue. There are many people here. I'm telling you this, please. The 6 month has gone, 2026. He's not waiting. He's going. The day is going. He's counting. Today is July 4th. First 6 months has gone. Another 6 months has started. And you know, you are very, very sure that throughout last 6 months, nothing happened. Nothing. You know it, that nothing happened. You didn't get it well. The same story. The same old story. Listen to me. There is a way for you. You can still make it up. You can still get it right. You can still move forward. Your life can still change. If only you understand what I want to say now. What is the way out? Number one way out. Accept Jesus. Give your life to Jesus. Surrender your life to Jesus. Number two. Acknowledge you have a possession. This is something you don't even know. Until God repeats to them. Acknowledge it. Do you have? Now, when you have surrendered your life to Jesus, now acknowledge. If you even have something that you need to possess. And number three, begin to fight it. How are you going to fight it? You are not fighting it to go and look for cutlass, to go and look for anything. It's a spiritual war. The Bible says, we wrestle not against flesh and blood, but against principality, against power, ruler of darkness in high places. And he said, the weapon of our warfare are not carnal, but mighty through God, to pull down every stronghold. It's a spiritual warfare. Bow down your head. Bow down your head. If you listen to me, all you have listened to me, I want to surrender your life to Christ. Because this is the first way. This is the first thing you can do. So that the next 6 months of this year will be glorious. So something will change. So the barrier will go. The obstacle will disappear. If you are here, you want to see change. I always tell people, test this Jesus for just 6 months. This next 6 months. If it doesn't work, by then throw away your Bible. Don't follow him again. So test him. This 6 months. Come to him and see. Matthew 11, 28. He said it by himself. He said, come unto me. All you that are labor and heavy laden. Heavy laden means you can't even load. A lot of things are happening in your life. No testimony, no breakthrough, no financial breakthrough, no marital breakthrough, no any breakthrough. You are just looking. You are having a heavy load. He said, come unto me. come unto me. So you need to give your life to him. You need to surrender your life to him. How do you give your life to him today? You have to lay your hand on your chest if you want to surrender your life. Because the prayer we want to bring out is very, very important. It's for those that have surrendered their life so he can help them. And so listen to me now. Lay your hand on your chest and say this thing after me. You close your eyes very well, that brother. Say this thing after me. Say, Lord Jesus, I have come to you. I'm a sinner. Say it now. Lord Jesus, I have come to me, to you as a sinner. Have mercy on me. Say it again. Say, have mercy on me. I love that. He said, I have surrendered my life to you. I have surrendered my life to you. I have said bye-bye to the devil. I have said bye-bye to sin. I have said bye-bye to every iniquity. In the name of Jesus. Say, Jesus Christ, I know you will help me. I know you have power to help me. Come and help me. In the name of Jesus. Thank you, Father. In Jesus' mighty name. You are that person, you have done that. I want to pray for you now. Father, I pray for this, your children. They have totally surrendered their life. Because they want to possess their possession. Because they want to become what you want them to become. Because their life needs to move forward. Because life has not been friendly to them. But they don't know what to do. But they are hearing my voice. They are hearing your word in me. And they are saying yes. They are ready. They have surrendered their life. Daddy, visit them in a new way in the name of Jesus. Right now, begin to touch their life. For good. In the name of Jesus Christ. Thank you, wonderful Father. In Jesus' mighty name, I pray. If you have done this, you have surrendered your life to Christ, I want to give you this number you call so that we can be praying with you. Your life will never remain the same. You need prayer so God can help you. Call on this number after this program, 27-450-63. 27-450-63. Now we are going to pray. Everybody, I want to shout. Shout this prayer with everything. Everybody disagree. Stand very well. Sit, stand up. You are going to shout. Now, the Bible told me in Lamentations chapter 3, verse 37. He said, who said the thing that cometh to pass when the Lord had not commanded it? Who said that you will not marry? Who said that you will not have financial breakthrough? Who said that you will not have job when God has not said it? Is it the witches that said it? Is it the fathers that said it? But God has not said it. And that's why you are going to say the prayer loud and clear. Say, powers that is cursing my destiny day and night to deny me my divine possession. Shout it. Say, powers that is cursing me day and night to deny me my divine possession. You are a liar. Wherever you are, somersault that, somersault that, somersault that. Samasot, in Jesus' mighty name we pray. Amen, amen, amen. This is number two. Pray like that. Say, Jesus Christ of Nazareth, you have surrendered that to him. Call his name. He will hear you and do wonder. Say, Jesus Christ of Nazareth, appear in my situation. Hope you understand that prayer. Jesus Christ of Nazareth, arise, appear in my situation in the name of Jesus. Appear in my situation in the name of Jesus. Appear in my situation in the name of Jesus. Appear in my situation in the name of Jesus. Appear in my situation in the name of Jesus. Appear in my situation in the name of Jesus. Appear in my situation in the name of Jesus. Appear in my situation in the name of Jesus. Appear in my situation in the name of Jesus. Appear in my situation in Jesus' mighty name. We pray. Amen. Amen. Amen. I want to shout this one again, loud and clear. There are some people, they are possession in the hand of their destiny helper, but there is no way for them to get there. There is no way for them to get there. Some people are even getting there, but they are provoking their destiny helper. I want to pray the prayer of everything. Say, powers! Provoking me to offend my helper at the gate of my success. I want to pray that prayer. Say, powers! Provoking me to offend my helper at the gate of my success, wherever you are. Samasot, that. In Jesus' mighty name we pray. Amen. Amen. What belongs to you has been taken to river. What belongs to you spiritually? Because of the woman you slept with. There is a young lady you slept with many years ago. He has taken it to the river. Malaya poya pasatelia. Iria kaposekete. In the name that above your name, I am praying for this brother. In the name that above your name, your possession inside the river, I command you to come out and look at you now. That is it. Shout this last prayer upon loud and clear. Say, my Father, with my permission, let all my possession locate me wherever it is. Let it locate me. Let it locate me. Let it locate me. Let it locate me. Let it locate me. Let it locate me. Let it locate me. Let it locate me. In the name of Jesus, it is settled. Thank you, Father. Oh, look at this person. There is a testimony coming to this person. I'm seeing a white envelope being handed back to somebody here. They are calling you promotion. They are calling for promotion in that office. They are calling for promotion. In the name of Jesus. Look at it. They are calling you very soon. Oh, it is settled. It is settled. It is settled. It is settled. It is settled. It is settled. Oh, there is somebody. You need to possess your head back. You are on a sick bed. I stand to decree now. In the name that above your name. The Bible says fire go before you and consume your enemy. I send the word of God. He said the word of God is sharper than two-edged sword. In the name that above your name. He said he sent his word and he delivered them and healed them. I send the word of the Lord. The Bible says in Isaiah 53 verse number 5. He said Christ was wounded for transgression. Christ was bruised for iniquity. The chastisement of people upon him. By his stripes you are healed. So therefore you this person, by the stripes of the Lord, be healed by fire. Be healed, be healed, be healed by fire, be healed by fire, be healed by fire, be healed by fire, be healed by fire. So shall it be. Thank you, wonderful Father. In Jesus' mighty name, we pray. Amen, amen, amen. God bless you in the name of Jesus. We meet again on Saturday next week. Don't forget on Tuesday, we have our praying program. I want you to join us next week, Tuesday, in the night. It's a night of power too. Make sure you join us by 11 to 12 midnight. God bless you in the name of Jesus. It is well with you. In Jesus' mighty name. You're welcome. Bye for now.
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3: 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The Prophet, peace be upon him, said, "Read the Quran because it will be your intercessor on the day of judgment."
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6: 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If you're just joining us, have a good afternoon from Your Money Program. I missed this mic for some time, Uncle Peter. But basically, it seems it's the same position. So whoever is out there, it's a sunny, relatively hot, humid weather out there. Of course, it's that time of the year. I think I'm looking at 30 degrees centigrade. So if you can cool off, cool off. If not, drink a lot of water, remain hydrated, but don't actually change this frequency. For the next hour, you're going to hear something very interesting. I'm here with a familiar face, Dr. Mumudu Diallo of the Economic Research Department of the Central Bank of the Gambia. I wanted to just go ahead and say director of the department. But he's shaking his head. He said, don't rush it. He's acting. But I'm also, I'm just trying to tell the authorities, it's time to confirm you without appraising you. But it doesn't matter. I'm speaking from experience. They will decide what to do with their policy, right? I cannot influence it from this end. Tell me.
7: Thank you very much, Mr. Moob. I want to say hi to our listeners and hope that they will be with us in this hour, at least for us to bring them. I don't want to preempt what you're going to say, the topic today is going to be, but yeah. We are happy to be here and then, you know, have this discussion with you. And good afternoon also to Uncle Peter. I think I miss, you know, coming to the studio. My able doctor, Resto Power 2. has been coming here.
6: Mujahid,
7: exactly,
6: wherever you are, know. We are saying hello.
7: Yes, he has been coming here and then frequenting the studio.
6: Doctor, yes. Raised to the power two means double doctors.
7: Exactly.
6: Doctor, Fodeju, wherever you are, we are saying good afternoon to your listeners. Thank you. Who else will talk about anything else on finance this week, other than referring to an event that brought the most powerful financial decision makers on the continent? Also that brought the richest man in Africa, Dangote. So should I still introduce the topic, or should it be enough that those who are following the financial news?
7: I think the listeners, our listeners will be able
6: They already know what we're talking about.
7: Absolutely.
6: The African Caucus
7: Summit
6: held in Banjul. Is this the first time, to the best of your knowledge?
7: Yes, I think for the first time in the history of the
6: modern history,
7: exactly.
6: And it brought about what? Between close to 15 to 20 finance ministers of Africa?
7: No, Mr. Mboub, the delegation was about 300.

0: 120
1: What?
0: delegates in total.
1: Wow.
0: So you have about 18 ministers of finance and close to 15 governors and deputy governors of central banks.
1: Wow.
0: From the region.
1: That's powerful.
0: So it was a powerful meeting, yes.
1: That's from monetary to fiscal economic decision makers.
0: Decision makers, absolutely.
1: Yeah. And then it was blessed with Africa's riches. With a pledge also to put in 2 billion. But am I too excited? What is Caucus about?
0: Thank you very much. You are right. You know, the meeting, you know, brought about, you know, high dignitaries from the region, mm-hmm. like you mentioned, ministers of finance, governors of central banks, mm-hmm. you know, other, you know, heads of financial institutions, including the president of the African Development Bank. You know, you also have the Prime Minister of Guinea-Bissau who mm-hmm. came to grace the occasion, and other DFIs, you know, heads of DFIs in the region. So it was really a very a powerful meeting here in Banjul.
1: Indeed.
0: So of course we also saw, like you said, the richest man in Africa, Dangote,
1: yes.
0: who came on the second day of the caucus and then gave a very, you know, powerful speech,
1: yes.
0: about the need for industrialization in Africa.
1: Absolutely.
0: And he gave, I think, about 30-minute speech before,
1: yes.
0: he left the meeting for another side meeting with the authorities in the Gambia.
1: Wonderful.
0: Yes.
1: It was very interesting. I was there in the hall, but probably you'll have to remind me of some of the... One takeaway, although from Dangote, was that it wasn't funny, but it was very interesting, the figures.
0: Yeah.
1: He said, Uncle Peter, for the records, Nigeria produced 8.7 million babies per year.
0: Per year, yeah.
1: And Africa's need, it's 10 million, more or less 10 million people, our labor need. So Nigeria is producing 8.7. So probably 10 minus 8.7 is all the rest of Africa need to struggle with to probably complement the efforts of our labor needs in the future. He also made very important points about industrialization. We've been focusing on agriculture, agriculture, agriculture. He is of the view that industrialization is going to move it 5 times in addressing the unemployment workforce and so on and so forth. But these are just some key takeaways. I'm sure later on in the discussions we'll get to know it better.
0: Yeah.
1: But why Banjul? Why Banjul? And then, you know, of all places, I'm not saying we shouldn't host it, but across 52 African states,
0: yeah.
1: why did they choose Gambia to be here?
0: So thank you. You know, the caucus is a high level meeting comprising of, like I said, the ministers of finance,
1: yeah.
0: within the region, that is the entire African region,
1: yes.
0: and governors of central banks.
1: Mm-hmm.
0: So the meetings are held every year in Africa,
1: mm-hmm.
0: and it's on a rotational basis based on the chair.
1: Okay.
0: That is chairing the African caucus. So
1: okay.
0: Last year, if you remember, the papers, you know, did highlight when the meeting happened in Bangui,
1: yes.
0: Central Africa, that
1: yes.
0: our honorable Minister of Finance, Sidi Keita, was elected chairperson of the African caucus.
1: Congratulations, sign order, Minister Keita, and
0: yes.
1: your entire ministry, the Mafia Group.
0: Exactly.
1: Yeah.
0: So he has been the chair since last year.
1: Mm-hmm.
0: So it was Gambia's turn this time, but it goes beyond that.
1: Mm-hmm.
0: You know, if there is no confidence in mm-hmm. the economy in terms of macro stability, security, and the ability to be able to host this magnitude of a meeting,
1: mm-hmm.
0: Even if probably it's your turn, maybe consideration may be made for a shift to another venue which might be more conducive for such a high, you know, level meeting to happen. So for the fact that the Gambia was able to attract this number of ministers of finance,
1: mm-hmm.
0: governors of central banks, and the richest man in Africa,
1: mm-hmm.
0: shows that stability and macroeconomic stability as well, but also the ability to be able to host and then guide discussions in order to for the African caucus to have a common, you know, understanding or goal to be presented to the IMF and the World Bank was able to happen. So I will say congratulations to all Gambians,
1: yeah.
0: Because it's not just an individual. This is a country you know, thing. So everybody from the highest authorities to us who are maybe the farmers going around up and down, are all to be congratulated because we contributed to the enabling environment, but also the economic prosperity to be able to have the muscles to host this event.
1: Thank you very much.
0: It was good for the Gambia.
1: Anyway. All right. Yes. Good for Gambia. Congratulations are in order, Gambia. I've seen the display of culture, what is produced locally. Different agencies, by MDAs, Ministry Development Agencies, and everything else were present, from the political angle to the economic players to the private sector, to the cultural bits and every bit of it. So congratulations, Gambia, for hosting a very successful African Caucus 2026. And congratulations once again to the Ministry of Finance. But it's a Ministry of Finance thing. So what's Central Bank's business in this?
0: Yeah, so like I said, it's a country thing, not a Ministry
1: of Finance
0: thing.
1: Oh, really? You just said it's a country thing. So what made me think? No. What I mean is the minister is chairing.
0: Yes, so you know, at the World Bank and the IMF,
1: yes, tell me.
0: This setup is in this way. Mm-hmm. So the Minister of Finance is the governor of the World Bank and the IMF, representing the Gambia. Mm-hmm. So, but you have the alternate governor who is going to be the governor of the Central Bank of that respective country. In the case of the Gambia, is Honorable Boasedi.
1: Oh, really?
0: So the minister. I think in most countries, including the Gambia, the Minister of Finance, in terms of economic policy, is the head.
1: Okay.
0: Yes. So even looking at the law, the minister is the Central Bank. Its line of ministry, you could say, is the Ministry of Finance. So the minister spearheads. Issues of economic issues in terms of our relationship with the World Bank and the IMF, and he is the governor who represents the Gambia at the IMF and World Bank board as well.
1: Okay.
0: So he was the chair, and then he will spearhead, and then all other, you know, institutions will support.
1: Okay.
0: And that's what really happened in the Gambia as well.
1: All right. Yes. So as long as IMF and World Bank is concerned, they don't call our governor.
0: Mm-hmm.
1: They call our ministers governor.
0: Governors.
1: And then our governors becomes the alternate.
0: Alternate governors. Yes.
1: Right.
0: Yes.
1: Should we change the nomenclature to align with them?
0: No, I think I think we are fine. So,
1: Okay, that's right.
0: Even in terms of programs, for example, when you deal with the IMF, recently concluded program.
1: Yes.
0: So, when it comes to signing, you will have the Minister of Finance will sign,
1: yeah.
0: and the Governor of the Central Bank will sign, because those are the ones responsible for economic policies in the Gambia. So that is why you have the Minister of Finance as the Governor at the IMF and World Bank, and the alternate Governor will be the Governor of the Central Bank. So these two institutions, you know, were even co-leading or co-chairing the steering committee in terms of the preparation of the caucus, and then we were doing all activities together with our colleagues at the Ministry of Finance to be able to have a successful caucus, and a caucus that will be remembered for years to come, that Gambia was one of those, you know, meetings that we will never forget.
1: And what's your assessment? What's your assessment of that?
0: I think we achieve what we wanted to achieve.
1: What are the tabloids saying?
0: I know. For me, my rating will be 95 above.
1: Oh, wow. Yes. That's excellent.
0: Yes.
1: The law of self-gratification. But I didn't want to digress, but I understand during the caucus as well, we've released IMF press release on I think they came for Article 4 consultation for extended credit facility as well as the

0: extended credit facility,
1: Yeah.
0: supported by the IMF. So we started this program in 2023,
1: yeah,
0: if I can remember, October.
1: Mm-hmm.
0: Yeah. So the program will undergo reviews every year, twice.
1: Mm-hmm.
0: So.
1: And this was the fifth review.
0: Yes. So mm-hmm. this was the fifth review.
1: Mm-hmm.
0: But also along the line, we were able to have this RSF, that is the Resilience for Sustainable Facility,
1: mm-hmm.
0: that came to support us, you know, get prepared for climate-related shocks, mm-hmm. and to be able to invest mm-hmm. in areas that will prevent, you know, climate disaster. Mm-hmm. And this is its second review. So the program is structured in a way that when you are approaching the fund to be able to have access to the RSF, mm-hmm. at least your ECF program should be running. You should have a running ECF program.
1: Yeah.
0: Otherwise, you cannot just access the RSF on a standalone basis.
1: Okay.
0: So the minimum is at least the ECF program should have at least 18 months before expiry for you to be able to have the RSF. So that is what Gambia did, and then they were able to achieve this. So the IMF came in.
1: Mm-hmm.
0: You know, the usual meetings, you know, with relevant authorities.
1: Mm-hmm.
0: And then we had a staff level agreement. So
1: yes.
0: That means that the Gambian authorities and the IMF team that came to to Banjul were able to meet and agree that the program conditionalities and then some of the reform measures that are put in place
1: mm-hmm.
0: for subsequent reviews are agreed between the authorities and the IMF. So exactly. Essentially, you will come to an agreement,
1: mm-hmm.
0: but that does not guarantee approval or disbursement. It has to go to the IMF board.
1: Wow.
0: So while the caucus was ongoing, I think on the 6th, the IMF board met
1: mm-hmm.
0: and they approved the review and
1: article. They were here or they were meeting somewhere
0: they
1: else?
0: Met in DC.
1: Oh, it was just coincidental that
0: exactly.
1: The president came during the caucus.
0: Exactly. So,
1: yeah.
0: But, you know, during the caucus, our ED, that is the executive director that
1: yeah.
0: represents African countries
1: yes.
0: at the IMF, was yeah. also in country.
1: Is that the Zaydan guy?
0: No. Mm-hmm. This is it's an Ivorian.
1: Okay.
0: I cannot remember
1: but
0: the name.
1: But he was around too?
0: Yeah, he was around. So cool. They had to go on the sites and then have a virtual connection to the meeting.
1: Oh, excellent.
0: Yes. So basically, the board approves.
1: How much?
0: In total, I think it's about $22.5 million.
1: Okay.
0: For including the RSF and the ECF.
1: Oh, great.
0: And then also what is also might be of news is that the program was extended.
1: Mm-hmm.
0: For 6 months. It was supposed to expire
1: okay.
0: this year after the final review. The
1: sixth. Is that review. Good news to receive 22.5 million or 22.8, whatever the figure is?
0: Yes.
1: How do you rate that?
0: You know, the IMF, the total ECF, you know, resources is $100 million
1: yes.
0: for 3 years.
1: Okay.
0: So the disbursements happens every review is followed by a disbursement if there is an approval by the board. So
1: okay.
0: this is a trance that we're expecting
1: mm-hmm.
0: and it's going to go a long way in supporting our balance of payments position
1: mm-hmm.
0: but also part of the disbursement is going to be online to government
1: mm-hmm. yeah.
0: to support the budget.
1: Yeah.
0: So it's timely for the fiscal, because as you know, fiscal, you know, strains, you know, are really something that countries are grappling with, including
1: Great.
0: The Gambia.
1: Thank you very much, Dr. Jailo. If you're just joining us, we are on 92.1 FM West Coast Radio. It's your money program sponsored by the Central Bank of the Gambia. They mainly provide the resource persons. I'm here with the acting director of the Economic Research Department of the Central Bank of the Gambia, Dr. Momodou Diallo. We are talking about the African caucus that has just ended. The meeting in Banjul was between the 6th of July on the 8th of July, we want to use this opportunity to congratulate the country. Of course, if you're talking about the country, one single point of reference will be the President of the Republic. I'm not getting political. I'm using him to really get access to every Gambian to say congratulations on hosting such a successful

0: caucus, but also most importantly by extension today, Chair, I'm sure he has handed over the gavel now. But yes, Honorable Siddiqueta, congratulations. Congratulations, Boa. Saidi also as an alternate governor in the lingo of the Bretton Woods institutions. But again, our able deputy governors, Dr. Jallo, I was there when he presented a classical example of what could be done for domestic resource mobilization using the Senegambia Bridge and then using the diaspora Gambians. Real research work perspective. If there's anything you can brag about, it's having enough resources at the Central Bank of the Gambia. At least we have a few doctors, and we have the doctor to the power to exponentially, as you say. The topic was transforming Africa's economies through investment, innovation, and inclusion. How did they come up with this topic? Was it unique to the Gambia, African caucus, or is it the same? It's a song from the same hymn book, All the Time Lies in African Carcass.
1: No, so like any high-level meeting, before the meeting, these ministers of finance and governors normally will have when the spring meetings, for example, in April, it happens in Washington.
0: Okay.
1: There'll be a meeting called the African Constituency.
0: Africa constituency.
1: Constituency. So
0: Yeah.
1: all these African finance ministers,
0: Everyone present here will virtually be present there or
1: exactly, sort
0: physically,
1: of.
0: yeah.
1: So the team will come out from the what the pressing issues that are affecting the Africa as a region. So I think that should warrant us to maybe do a context of the what is happening now, leading to the caucus meeting in the Gambia.
0: Okay.
1: That
0: What is
1: will
0: happening around the world?
1: exactly around the world, and then what it means for Africa, and why maybe the team
0: Yeah.
1: that you have mentioned, because
0: Exactly.
1: that could maybe clarify some of these issues. So you will agree with me, since COVID-19,
0: Yes.
1: The world has been undergoing several
0: Transformation, more or less.
1: transformations,
0: Yeah.
1: but also facing some challenges in terms of
0: Big challenges.
1: economic shocks,
0: Yes.
1: including the wars that are happening, but
0: Oh,
1: also
0: sir.
1: some policy uncertainties in
0: Yes.
1: terms of trade, financial or capital flows
0: Yeah,
1: and the rest.
0: quite bleak. Yeah.
1: Exactly. So one thing that has emerged from this is that financing has become an issue,
0: Yes.
1: especially for developing and low-income countries.
0: Is that the ODA, whatever they call it, whatever?
1: Yes.
0: Yes.
1: So financial conditions has tightened. Concessional finances has declined significantly,
0: Yes.
1: and official development assistance that comes to Africa also has significantly declined.
0: Which is the
1: You will,
0: ODS, yeah.
1: yes, you will, re will recall when the US aid, announced its closure in
0: Yes.
1: most of its
0: Yes,
1: project in
0: yeah.
1: Africa. So what this means for African countries is that to be able to finance critical infrastructure, but also very important, social sectors of the economy that will help transform, African economies in terms of creating the necessary jobs, but also the inclusiveness that will spur economic growth and then lift people out of poverty, are constrained or challenged because of the lack of finances.
0: Yeah.
1: So the team, when you look at it, is what to be able to have finance, unlock financing for African countries. How do you do that? So the discussions centered around, one, you have to, if you are, looking for avenues to for assistance,
0: Yeah.
1: you have to also make some commitments, right?
0: Yes.
1: So the African countries also recognize that there is need for us to, also push for domestic resource mobilization, because that
0: Indeed.
1: is one area that we can
0: Yes.
1: also unlock financing.
0: Okay.
1: So,
0: We'll get to that one. I
1: yes.
0: just wanted but the background and of how this topic was come up with. Definitely
1: Yes.
0: transformation through investment, innovation, and as well as the investment.
1: Exactly.
0: By innovation and inclusion.
1: Yes.
0: And talking about that, there will be key takeaways that we'll get to. But before looking at just the domestic resource mobilization, it was one topic.
1: Yes.
0: Out of so many other topics that they were looking at, I realized, and I can remember very well being in that hall and hearing Dangote talking about those who have money and keeping it somewhere else. He said, "Don't do it. Invest here, because when you die, you die with the wealth." Exactly. And I think that's a great lesson. We've seen growing up some of Africa's richest heads of state having Swiss bank accounts, and then when they died, but the billions there. I hear neither here nor there. You hear the noise, then later on you don't hear it anymore. And I want to borrow a leaf from that. And I said, for those who have something to keep outside, some of us are struggling from hand to mouth. But the likes of Uncle Peter Gomez, having some billions in a Swiss bank, come and invest it in Africa. And basically, I think that was his his message. Yeah.
1: Don't you think we should organize
0: a caucus?
1: Those billionaires. Gambian billionaires.
0: We should do something.
1: Including Uncle Peter and the that we convince them that they should invest in the Gambia.
0: Yes, we should do that. I mean, domestic resource mobilization, which you were talking about, I wanted to just bring into that because it was one of the key topics that was talked about. And almost every speaker, the reason why I'm referring to Dangote, he was one of more or less the keynote speaker when it comes to his development agenda for Africa. The plea he plays before the finance and economic decision makers in that hall, it was wonderful. So domestic resource mobilization seems to be the way forward. As you said, looking at the official development assistance that are coming, they call it the ODAs. And everyone seems to focus on that. I think Africa has relaxed on its laurels for quite a long time. Mm-hmm. In anticipating that flows will be coming automatically for us to just consume.
1: Yeah.
0: Now, when your house is on fire, I think you try to quench it first before you go and help the neighbor.
1: Exactly.
0: And I think those are some of the challenges these geopolitical tensions have brought into play. Yeah. Whether it's a political motive or it's about the wars or it's about the COVID, we've been continuously firefighting challenges that are coming up around the world, worsened by geopolitical tensions and then how it is politicized and its financial impact overall.
1: Mm-hmm.
0: So the challenge for this caucus was look inwards and see how you can actually mobilize the resources you need to develop Africa.
1: Yeah.
0: And I think that was quite important to emphasize.
1: Yeah, so
0: what informs the decision to look inwards? Yeah. How late are we?
1: Yeah. So
0: and what happened to where we used to rely on the ODAs?
1: Yes. So you are absolutely right. When you look at the theme,
0: mm-hmm.
1: So domestic resource mobilization was key.
0: Yeah.
1: We have other very important issues as well. Investment. The constraints to investment, which maybe we will discuss later.
0: Yes.
1: And because that is one of the asks from the governors themselves.
0: Yes.
1: The investment climate in Africa, but the characterization of the investment climate in Africa by, let's say, rating agencies.
0: Yes.
1: Or the international financial market, is viewed as not fair because, for example, a country that has the same macro fundamentals with an emerging economy in, let's say, Asia or the Latin America viewed differently when it comes to the riskiness of the sovereign.
0: Yeah.
1: So that is one of the asks, but maybe we will discuss about that. So domestic resource mobilization was key.
0: Yes.
1: But we will talk about that, why it is relevant.
0: Yes.
1: Because we mentioned that the sources of financing are declining. ODA is one of them, but also concessional financing, which African countries or low-income countries used to enjoy.
0: Mm-hmm.
1: Even though there is a lot of progress that have been made in terms of, pushing for resources to be augmented in, the PRGT.
0: Yes.
1: That
0: is PRGT.
1: That is the Poverty Reduction Growth Trust Fund by the IMF.
0: Okay.
1: But also the IDA, the IDA of the World Bank. There's significant progress that have been made. the international development assistance from the World Bank.
0: Mm-hmm.
1: So a lot of progress have been made in terms of pushing for this resource envelope to be expanded.
0: Yeah.
1: And then not only that, but also to ensure that the accessibility is also looked at, because, for example, if you are hit by a shock and it takes you 6 months or so before you can access the resources from those facilities, then it becomes futile for you because the damage will have been done already.
0: Yes,
1: so there is this also push that accessibility should be reviewed, and then in case of emergencies, funds should be accessible to countries that are in need in a very quick and of course issues of transparency, and then the assessments will be done, but at least if those things are met, things you should have access to this so that you can mitigate whatever challenges that you are going on through. So a lot of reforms have been done, but the ultimate driver of your growth will be if you are able to handle it by yourself, and that is why looking inwards of domestic resource mobilization became the key.
0: Yeah.
1: And then when you look at domestic resource mobilization, tax is one of it, right?
0: Mm-hmm.
1: But not only that, when you look at the report from the African Development Bank, it's suggesting that about 4.something trillion US dollars in terms of institutional funds, pension funds, all these other institutions that are holding funds within Africa, and they are, instead of investing in Africa, those funds finds themselves in the West, outside of Africa.
0: Yep.
1: So if we are able to,
0: and they're using it to develop themselves,
1: exactly,
0: and putting conditions on our accessibility,
1: exactly, so
0: to our own funds to develop,
1: exactly,
0: our,
1: so if you are able to mobilize not only tax revenue but those having very strong proposals that are very clear, well vetted, and then you have value for money for investors, because some of these funds also, these institutional investors, for example, Social Security in the case of the Gambia, these are funds for retirees.
0: Mm-hmm.
1: So if you are to invest, the platform should be very credible.
0: It cannot
1: there
0: be
1: should, suboptimal. There should be certainty and transparency.
0: Absolutely.
1: Such that the funds are not used for any other things, but investments have returns that are going to keep on the institution viable for posterity. So those are the things that African countries need to work on in terms of ensuring that our financial market, our financial systems, our governance and legal frameworks are in place to be able to support us mobilizing those private capitals, institutional investors to come in.
0: But, that's great.
1: But the most important one also.
0: Yes, mention the most important
1: tax
0: one. Yeah.
1: Tax, which sometimes I have, economists, you have the on this hand, and others will be on the other hand.
0: Absolutely.
1: So,
0: tax, which hand are you on?
1: No, I will, after speaking, you might know what. Where.
0: All right, sir.
1: Yes, so tax is an area that also, countries are looking forward to making it more, efficient in terms of reducing the leakages that happen. And one way of doing it is digitalization, which I think the Gambia Revenue Authorities is spearheading in the in the case of the Gambia.
0: Yeah.
1: And we salute them for that. I think they have done a lot in terms of, modernizing tax collection, tax compliance, and tax administration in total. So that is one area, and the other area in terms of tax is broadening the base. We don't want to see tax rates increase. That is something
0: and
1: that we because
0: fairly rich while
1: exactly
0: the informal
1: because,
0: sector and the other guys are also enjoying free tax.
1: Exactly. So there is what we call the Laffer curve in taxation. You can increase the tax rate to a limit. After that, the increment in the tax rate will rather reduce tax revenue rather than increase in the revenue.
0: It becomes destructive.
1: Exactly. So appropriate tax rate is very important in the economy. And what is more, advocated for is to broaden the tax rate. That is, you have a large informal sector. How do you incentivize the informal sector to be formalized? You have to incentivize them. Mm-hmm. Because if I'm running a corner shop, for example, and not paying tax, mm-hmm. what should make me come and pay tax?
0: Okay.
1: I should see the benefits of paying tax, right?
0: Yes, yes.
1: So those incentivizations should be in place to be able to, you know, informalize the informal sector. We have a huge informal sector in Africa.
0: Absolutely.
1: And then that is disrupting the amount of, you know, tax you can collect. But yeah. also, even in terms of knowing where funds are, you know, spent, where it goes, and here and there. We
0: basically,
1: always
0: they need
1: to
0: see where the tax collected
1: is actually exactly.
0: Going to. But so, we are at the half hour mark. Sometimes we have a long discussion and others will call and say, I wish you gave me an opportunity to also just participate. So maybe at this point, we would like to turn the mic out there.
1: Yeah.
0: The last time I was here, the number was 7000330, and then Uncle Peter is nodding his head. I've actually taken his mic today, so you will hear his voice faintly at the background, struggling to get back this mic. But for the hour, I dominate it. But yes, you've talked about very salient points. One point you didn't talk about much was, although you subtly touched on it, on the takeaways for the caucus, which is how do we expedite the processes in case you need access rapidly. And I think that is informed by Greater Voice for Africa at the IMF and the World Bank. Mm-hmm. This was a topic that was talked about. And I remember one of the member countries from the floor was asking why the formula and how it is. And I think the representative on stage tried to explain that on the base, in terms of every country has a vote, but also in terms of the quota contribution, at some point there will be a variable voting capacity. Mm-hmm. But obviously, African finance ministers and central bank governance, they call for the reforms to governance structures of the Bretton Woods institutions, whether you're talking of the IMF, the World Bank, mm-hmm. and then how do we actually increase influence in expediting decision making, as you are saying. Mm-hmm. If it takes you 6 months to access something that is urgent and rapid, you would have been long dead before the you know aid comes in. You've harped very much on mobilizing domestic resources, which was a major focus by strengthening domestic revenue systems, which you talk about tax, to reduce reliance on external borrowing. You talk about the donor fatigue, you know, on the official development assistance that is coming, because people are rather busy taking care of themselves. But emphasize, obviously, there was a facilitator on tax administration, broadening the tax base, which you have mentioned. But most importantly, in doing this, combating illicit financial flows. Mm-hmm. We had had several programs, Uncle Peter, we remember that we have with the FIU mm-hmm. and how we fight anti-money laundering and counter-financing of terrorism. But financing Africa's infrastructure, which really, I think the one of the main speakers, Dangote, talked about industrialization, and industrialization doesn't go without the infrastructure. And if anybody can talk about that, someone who built a $20 billion refinery, one of the biggest, and has become the biggest exporter of jet fuel to Europe, and has actually the guy is visionary. He talked about seeing former President Macky Sall going to Russia to beg for fertilizer
1: during the Ukraine war.
0: After the Ukraine war, he said this is not possible. He came up quickly to be able to, establish a byproduct of this refinery to actually establish a fertilization plant. Mm. And then he has spoken about volumes of how much that is being influenced. Mm. But most importantly, Doctor, and I would like to have your view before I open the mic again. But again, you can send an SMS to 7000330. You can call. Uncle Peter will help us on the technical side if you want to be part of this conversation. You can also send a WhatsApp to 7711599. Uncle Peter will read it out to us. That's his number. I didn't take permission from him. He seems to be looking for his phone. So he said it's fine. So but you can participate. If you are online and joining, you can actually send WhatsApp through that as well. If you're just joining us, it's your money program sponsored by the Central Bank of the Gambia. And I have the acting director of the Economic Research Department, Dr. Momodou Diallo, coming to really clarify what are the key takeaways of the African caucus. Again, congratulations are in order for the entire country for hosting such a successful annual event here. I think we were over-resourced because we had in excess of so many other halls that were not used. Mm-hmm. But unlike, if we had not had the conference center, we'll be struggling which one will be held in which hotel and where. And then moving the guests would have been rocket science. So but I guess, again, congrats, Gambia. The convention, the conference center has really helped.
1: Significant infrastructure.
0: Yeah, it's a significant infrastructure that has contributed to hosting and boosted the confidence of the participants. To have that high-level delegation where you will have probably on the count of your fingers, the number of ministers, having 18 ministers present, and then governors as well, up to 15 of them. It's really commendable at the end of the day. But again, financing Africa's infrastructure, we talked about energy access and energy security, which is very important, a topical issue for Gambia.
1: Exactly.
0: I mean, I wouldn't delve into the details. We all know from Tobaski to date what I've been going through, but congratulations, it seems to be better. I hope it will get better and better and better. I'm eyeing the $2 billion to come and fix the problem, 250 megawatts. I can't wait for implementation to start right away. But one thing we've been oversighting, the regional integration and the AFCFTA.
2: Hello.
0: All right, we're trying our first caller, Uncle Peter. Good afternoon.
2: Hello.
0: Hello, hello, good afternoon.
2: Good afternoon.
0: Good afternoon, sir.
2: I greet you all.
0: Yeah, we actually glad that you come in. At least someone is listening to us.
2: Thank you very much for that. You're talking about African economic transformation.
0: Yes.
2: Anyway, that is a wonderful ideology. And it will be, it is going to be possible if,
0: if
2: we have one currency as a continent.
0: Okay, one currency.
2: That currency is to be Afro currency.
0: Afro.
2: That is the name I gave it. Although
0: Afro.
2: Because without the one currency, it will be very difficult. My brother, it will take 100 years. 100 years or more than that to transform our economy.
0: Okay.
2: The Europeans, that is what they did. This is why they have Euro. And we have seen the way they progress.
0: Yeah.
2: In their economic transformation. But you see, it is very difficult for Africans. How long have we been sitting having AU to unite Africa? How long have we ever unite to be one? What makes it impossible for us to unite? What makes it that we have to find a solution?
0: Yes, we do.
2: So the solution to this economic transformation is to have one currency. One currency. For us to be able to transform our economy. Otherwise, we will keep repeating the same thing.
0: And you've already named that currency Afro. Thank you. We'll have to continue the discussion. Thank you for the great idea of coming up with Afro.
2: What I'm saying, if you are having a discussion and you are not discussing about that matter, all your discussion might go in vain.
0: Yes.
2: I'm telling you, no lie. So I think you have to talk about that issue first before talking about economic transformation.
0: Great.
2: Thank you.
0: Thank you very much. Thank you. He already named the currency Afro.
1: Yeah. I think.
0: And he said, if you don't have Afro, our discussion is futile.
1: No. I take his point. I think he made a very strong point. And when you look at even what is happening in the Africa and for example the ECOWAS region.
0: Yeah.
1: Is to an extent in line with his suggestion because since 75, there's this ECOWAS, monetary cooperation program.
0: That's 41 years ago.
1: Yes,
0: there's no more than that.
1: Yes, 51. Yes, so even the EU, before they came up with the single currency, it took them years.
0: He talked about 100.
1: Yes.
0: Yeah.
1: Years before they could come into that. So I'm telling you, like in 75, the ECOWAS, monetary cooperation program, was enacted. And the idea is to have monetary integration. And then that should culminate into having a single currency. So on the ECOWAS side, that is what is happening. Things are in progress, even though sometimes you have challenges, you know. So you recall the convergence meetings that normally happen by the heads of state,
0: yes,
1: by the ministers of finance
0: and governance. Exactly.
1: Exactly.
0: Yeah.
1: So the revised roadmap, you know, is set for 2027.
0: Again.
1: Yes.
0: It's been set to 2005, 2009,
1: 2015,
0: 2020.
1: 2020, yes.
0: And now
1: 2027. 2027. So discussions are ongoing for that to happen, but the launch of the currency is one thing. There are so many things that are happening. For example, the issue to address this need of single currency.
0: Yes.
1: For example, the PAPS, the payments, the mm-hmm. Pan African Payment System. Mm-hmm. You know,
0: payment and settlement system.
1: Yeah. PAPS, settlement system was launched to enable African countries do cross-border settlements easier.
0: Yes.
1: So, for example, a trader in the Gambia and you're buying goods in Nigeria, you don't need to look for dollars. Mm-hmm. You can pay in Dalasi and the convertible, the equivalent will be delivered in Naira.
0: Absolutely.
1: In Nigeria.
0: Yes.
1: So those type of platforms are ongoing to support the readiness for the launch of the single currency.
0: Yes.
1: So the AFCFTA is one other platform. To
0: which is Agenda 2063.
1: Exactly. But the implementation has already started.
0: Yes.
1: Because the PAPS is for the entire Africa.
0: Hmm.
1: I talked about the ECOWAS, what is happening in the ECOWAS region.
0: Yeah.
1: But at the AU level also, you have this monetary cooperation program mm-hmm. that has been launched. So the idea is not only regions should have single currencies, but Africa as a whole eventually should have single currencies.
0: Mm-hmm.
1: So that work is still ongoing. So his thoughts are in line with the thinking of the region. It's just that you have layers, you know, that you need to do, and then you need to ensure that you have them in place before you are able to eventually launch the single currency.
0: Okay.
1: But those layers are facilitating regional integration, you know, facilitating cross-border trade by making sure that, you know, settlements and transactions are easily done than we previously were doing. So those things are in place, and eventually we'll see success. Or let's hope that we'll see success one day.
0: Thank you very much, caller. I think if it gets successful and then the currency happens to be called Afro,
1: mm-hmm.
0: he must be given credit that he has the vision to actually name the currency. But just on the AFCFTA, where we were, the Africa Continental Free Trade Area, that you talk about, obviously, in line with his call and what you have already discussed on the PAPS, the Pan-African Payment and Settlement Systems, mm-hmm. The PAPS. The PAPS card, it also have a card. It has a bank card that you can move around in Africa mm-hmm. without having to be charged differently.
1: Mm-hmm.
0: It was launched in the Afrexim annual meeting of 2025.
1: Mm-hmm.
0: And then in the presence of all the heads of states that actually conceived, were present or signatories to the AFCFTA, which mm-hmm. is the Africa Continental Free Trade Area.
1: Mm-hmm.
0: But also, you know, the discussions on this Agenda 2063, where they have dreamed that Africa will be one of the best.
1: Mm-hmm.
0: Do we have another call, Uncle Peter? Not yet. the number to call but to participate in this discussion of your money program with Dr. Mumudu Jallo is 7000330. You can also send WhatsApps or text messages. Text messages, SMS normal to the same number. And if it is WhatsApp, you can send it to Uncle Peter's number, 7711599. But we still want to hear your views, your contribution, your comments. But just to answer to the caller, there will be seamless cross-border payments, which is his main concern of seniorate positions and everybody issuing his own currency.
1: Mm-hmm.
0: By reduce trade barriers, improve customs and cooperation, by going across the border alone. As a driver, you'll be frustrated having to take lesser passe here, go in there for it mm-hmm. to be stand for 1,000 CFA, go in there for it to be, you know. I have another caller. Let me just take that caller. Good afternoon.
3: Hello.
0: Hello, good afternoon, caller.
3: Yes, good afternoon.
0: Good afternoon and welcome to Your Money Program.
3: How are you?
0: Fine, thank you, sir. And you?
3: I'm fine. I want to also share some ideas.
0: Please, we are listening.
3: Yeah, I think this is a very good and noble idea.
0: Mm-hmm.
3: Because without economic independence, none of our countries or the African Union can survive or will be still dependent on the foreign banks, international partners, mm-hmm. and even our former colonial masters.
0: True.
3: So now I think this, for me, I'm not sure how long this has been going on. This has to be faced.
0: Mm-hmm.
3: You know, it has to go through different phases. Maybe you should encourage the different African blocs
0: yeah.
3: to have their economic plan to have one currency like ECOWAS currency. You go to SADC currency, Eastern Western African bloc. They have that, and then integrating that as one unit might be easier than taking us by one country singly, because of the vulnerability of our political system, coup d'etats and all that on instabilities,
0: mm-hmm.
3: civil wars, whenever it happens,
0: yeah.
3: the government is derailed,
0: mm-hmm.
3: and then they might not respect that
0: mm-hmm.
3: previous government's commitments and
0: yeah.
3: plans. So they have to do their own plan to say that they are the one doing better than the previous government. So that derails a lot of issues.
0: Yeah.
3: So, but when we have it in our different subcontinental platform of currencies and merging that currencies into one,
0: mm-hmm.
3: I think that might be possible than if you want to go through single currency to African Union.
0: Mm-hmm.
3: That will be a very, very big challenge.
0: Excellent. Thank you very much. That's a very good contribution. Dr. Modu, one thing that humbles me is when you turn the mic, then you get to hear from people who are very knowledgeable.
1: Absolutely.
0: And then he's talking about the same approach. We have the Yemua zone where you have already a CFA zone of 8 countries.
1: Mm-hmm.
0: We've been talking about having ECO, the ones that have their own currencies, mm-hmm. so that we can converge. And his idea is if you have the ECO, you have the CFA, then you go to SADC, which is the South African Development or Economic Community, to have their own currency. You know, they can decide whether it's going to be the rand or it's going to be somebody else's rupee. But then you have those singular currencies coming together to finally converge. We have 10 minutes on top, but we have another caller. Doctor, let's listen to this caller again.
3: I'm the same caller who just back.
0: Okay.
3: I was not ready when you stopped the call.
0: Oh, sorry. Apologies. Sincere apologies. We thought you were done when you said okay.
3: This one needs a buy-in politically.
0: Mm-hmm.
3: So the citizens have to know what is this all about, because it's our government. So we should be highly sensitized, and we agree to all these policies.
0: Mm-hmm.
3: We are the one who are going to implement it. So if the citizens are not sensitized and we don't know what's going on,
0: mm-hmm.
3: I think it might be difficult when it comes to implementation. So I'm suggesting that there is a massive mm-hmm. program of sensitization through our ministries, various ministries responsible for this, for
0: mm-hmm.
3: citizens to accept this and buy in.
0: Mm-hmm.
3: And support it. Otherwise, it might be difficult to implement. Thank you.
0: Yeah. Oh, thank you. Are you done, sir? Okay, he seems to be done now. He had brought in two important points.
1: Yes. So
0: one, to compartmentalize and regionalize the rollover in phases. The other is sensitization. Carry everybody and all stakeholders along.
1: Yes. So thank you. I think like
0: yeah,
1: okay.
0: Let's,
1: all right.
0: Yeah,
1: please.
0: You can jot that down. Then we will answer later. Good afternoon, caller.
4: Hello.
0: Hello, yes?
4: You know, the CA, the CFA,
0: yes.
4: That one was easy to be implemented because the colonizers are the ones who have done so.
0: Okay.
4: But for us, if ECO, I have been hearing the name ECO for a long time now, more than 20 years.
0: You are right.
4: And yet, it is not fixed. The problem is not yet fixed.
0: Mm-hmm.
4: So now,
0: mm.
4: How do you think? I don't think that will be possible. Because discussion has been going on for how long?
0: Yeah.
4: Yet,
0: mm-hmm.
4: it is not materialized.
0: True.
4: Now, you are talking about the African millionaires
0: mm.
4: to invest.
0: Yes.
4: There are certain people who are ready to invest, but sometimes they are frustrated by their own government.
0: Mm-hmm.
4: So, you see, instead of government encouraging, they are frustrating you. So how do you expect the billionaires to invest?
0: Yeah.
4: That is another issue that we have to talk about.
0: Yes.
4: So anyway, I think that is what I have to say.
0: All for right. Now. Thank you very much. Is that all? Yeah, thank you so much, Cole. Uncle Peter, we have 7 minutes.
1: Yes.
0: I think we'll come back here. Can I give that promise that doctor
1: on the caucus? I think this our final.
0: On the caucus is just a simple
1: program. So,
0: but we have yet some few points on the caucus.
1: Exactly.
0: A quick response to this.
1: Yes. So in terms of the regional, single currencies, I think that is indeed what is even happening. Like I mentioned, the ECOWAS.
0: Yeah.
1: In the ECOWAS, you have the Francophone, the safer zone.
0: Yes.
1: So the idea is the safer zone and the other English-speaking countries should come together and form a single currency, which is the ECO.
0: Okay.
1: Yeah, so he mentioned that the discussions have been ongoing. And like I said, yes, so these are layers. You cannot just jump and then, just create a currency.
0: How long did it take to get Europe to converge to Europe?
1: I'm not sure the number, the in terms of the years it took them, but
0: I
1: know it took them a very long time.
0: Yes.
1: Compared to
0: 52 years.
1: Exactly.
0: Right?
1: It's a long time. So, especially for us, where integration is one thing, is very limited in terms of, let's say, intra-trade.
0: Yeah.
1: Europe, when they were converging, intra-trade was very high.
0: Yes.
1: You understand? For us, we still have some barriers in terms of accessibility.
0: Dangote said
1: in terms
0: it's easier to order from Spain than
1: to order
0: from
1: exactly.
0: Ghana.
1: So
0: you are in Nigeria.
1: You have to fix those infrastructure and structural issues first. And then two, you also have to put up mechanisms. One of them is the convergence criteria.
0: Yes.
1: For countries to converge in terms of macro policies.
0: Yeah.
1: Otherwise, then the currency is backed by macro fundamentals, right? Otherwise, you will just create a single currency, and then you will have a recipe of disaster at the end of the day, because the currency might just collapse at the end of the day.
0: Yeah.
1: Because if it is not fundamentally bad.
0: It's a process.
1: Exactly. It's a process, and then the process is being followed.
0: Exactly.
1: And then, like I said, the announcement, the revised roadmap is pegging the announcement of the single currency in 2027.
0: Hopefully.
1: So this year in Liberia, there was a meeting to assess where we are in terms of this, and then some of the next steps that needs to be done, including what the heads of state, which is the presidential
0: the
1: task force, and then the work is ongoing.
0: Okay.
1: So, especially at the highest level.
0: All right, fingers crossed.
1: Exactly.
0: To continue, we have about 5 minutes to the top of the hour. I think we will say thank you to the callers, first of all.
1: Exactly.
0: But I'm just going to say financial sector development was one of the key takeaways as well. Which central banks were encouraged, obviously, to deepen financial market, promote financial inclusion, strengthen payment system, and leverage digital technologies to expand access to finance.
1: Yeah.
0: But we can have a whole topic on that one. Probably we'll take it up if we meet here again on the MPC reviews. But also debt sustainability. Collecting is one thing, and talking about debt sustainability, it recognized African countries face high debt burdens. And then also participants called for innovative financing mechanism, more concessional financing that you've talked about, and also debt solutions that will preserve fiscal space for development. The eighth takeaway was the private sector-led growth. It has been always talked about.
1: Industrialized.
0: And then this is where his final contribution is very important. Governments were urged to create policy environments that attract private investment, not to have a billionaire and discourage him, like he's talking about.
1: Yeah.
0: And they were to encourage entrepreneurship and support SMEs as engines of employment and innovation. The ninth takeaway, which was the digital transformation, digital infrastructure, fintech, digital payments, innovations. We also have, then finally, the Banjul Declaration that I understand is still unsigned, but it's everywhere else on the internet. So whenever it's signed, all we need is to see a signature on it and a PDF file.
1: Yeah.
0: But basically, the declaration goes this way.
1: Yes.
0: You want to say something?
1: No, all those things that you have listed is...
0: Yes.
1: Is under the sub-team of unlocking financing to this thing. But there is another one which talks about leveraging our natural resources, Africa.
0: Oh, great.
1: To be able to finance our development.
0: Stop exporting raw materials.
1: Exactly. So
0: industrialize and then
1: and
0: value
1: chain
0: and
1: and all those things.
0: Yeah.
1: And that I think was very important because if you look at Africa, most of the time our exports are maybe 80% raw material.
0: Absolutely.
1: So indeed. We need, how do you call it, manufacturing, mm-hmm. you know, all those industrialization to create the value chains.
0: Don't because export that is, the employment,
1: because,
0: right?
1: Yeah, because that is what creates jobs, and then it brings about inclusive growth and the like. So
0: excellent,
1: that
0: doctor.
1: Also was one,
0: all right.
1: one takeaway. And then they ask that the World Bank IMF should support
0: mm-hmm.
1: in terms of creating the necessary infrastructure
0: indeed.
1: In this area to allow for industrialization, but also manufacturing and value chain, you know, additions.
0: Which is very, very important. Yeah. And I think that was the emphasis of Dangote as well. Industrialization,
1: exactly.
0: less process. Mm-hmm. In fact, our raw materials, when we export them, we export our employment as well. So let us industrialize, create infrastructure, and I hope the Bretton Woods Institution will listen.
1: Mm-hmm.
0: But let's just get a few points before the end of the program.
1: Mm-hmm.
0: Which is some key highlights of the Banjul Declaration, unsigned,
1: mm-hmm.
0: on document,
1: mm-hmm.
0: but all over the internet, as I said, the meeting concluded with the Banjul Declaration,
1: mm-hmm.
0: reaffirming Africa's collective commitment to the following,
1: mm-hmm.
0: stronger regional cooperation,
1: mm-hmm.
0: sustainable and inclusive growth,
1: mm-hmm.
0: enhanced engagement with the IMF and World Bank, you already talked about that,
1: mm-hmm.
0: improve access to development finance,
1: mm-hmm.
0: and implementation of reforms that strengthens Africa's economic resilience. And I think the Banjul Declaration will be remembered, not just for the comfort of the hosting and the peaceful environment that they were hosted to, but most importantly for being the stepping stone for transforming Africa.
1: Mm-hmm.
0: And then I will conclude by saying this. They said hosting the African Caucus significantly elevated the Gambia,
1: mm-hmm.
0: And the Gambia's profile, for that matter, as a regional, financial, and diplomatic hub.
1: Mm-hmm.
0: It provided an opportunity to showcase the country's commitment to sound microeconomic management, which you said, if it was not there, they may have considered changing the venue.
1: Mm-hmm.
0: Investment promotion, financial sector development, and regional cooperation.
1: Absolutely.
0: We have less than 30 seconds to the end of the hour.
1: Yes.
0: I want to use the opportunity to thank you
1: yeah.
0: for coming. And then also to congratulate Gambians for hosting this once again.
1: Yeah.
0: And then to give an appointment to deepen this discussion. Not any definite day, but for the earliest opportunity possible
1: exactly.
0: To continue discussion. Thank you very much for joining us. Have a great afternoon and a great weekend. Goodbye.
1: Thank you.
5: New prize, ants, specifically queen ants, and they're going for big money.
6: Every single ant we see here, they are all sisters, all daughters of a single queen, who founded this nest when she landed here, at least, I would say, 50 years ago.
5: Why are these tiny creatures so valuable, and who wants them? In the documentary, I travel to the shores of Lake Naivasha, where two Belgian teenagers were arrested with 5,000 queens, packed in test tubes and ready for shipping. Secrets of the Ant Trade. The documentary with me, Elysia Folkman, in 5 minutes after the news.
7: BBC News with Govinda Gill. Iran's foreign minister is in Oman as mediators try to find a way to end the war with the United States. Iranian media say Abbas Araghchi will discuss the passage of ships through the Strait of Hormuz after fighting resumed over the vital waterway this week. Here's BBC Persian's Kasra Naji.
8: The Iranians always blame Americans for anything that goes wrong in that part of the world, especially now with this memorandum of understanding. But the Iranian side also is, of course, to blame. As part of this MOU, they're supposed to keep the Strait of Hormuz open to comings and goings of ships, and they haven't. They have fired at the ships there. But the core problem is that that memorandum of understanding, the wording is so vague that you can read anything from it.
7: The Trump administration has issued subpoenas to several New York Times journalists after they reported on security concerns involving the new Air Force One. The paper reported this week that the jet, a gift to President Trump from Qatar, lacked some advanced security features of its predecessor, including anti-missile capabilities. It said the Secret Service requested the new plane be switched as a security precaution for part of President Trump's trip to the NATO summit in Ankara. Ukraine's President Volodymyr Zelensky says 11 people were killed in the latest overnight Russian bombardment of Kyiv. There were also strikes in the Odessa region. Danny Eberhard reports.
9: President Zelensky posted video of firefighters at the smouldering remains of smashed buildings in Kyiv. He said the attacks had damaged civilian infrastructure, residential buildings, offices and a seminary. In Odessa, the regional governor spoke of damage to civilian infrastructure, residences and a medical clinic. Russia has a very different take. Its Ministry of Defense said sites for the production and storage of drones had been hit in Kyiv, as well as port infrastructure in the Odessa region.
7: 10 newly identified victims of the Srebrenica genocide have been laid to rest in Bosnia as the country marks the 31st anniversary of the atrocity. Thousands of people gathered for the funeral prayer and religious burials at the Srebrenica Memorial Centre. In 1995, more than 8,000 Bosnian Muslims were massacred by Bosnian Serb forces. Luis Krišok is acting High Representative for Bosnia and Herzegovina.
10: Svaka žrtva imala je ime.
11: Every victim had a name, a family, a life and a future that were taken away from them. Today we pay tribute to the victims of the Srebrenica genocide and share the pain of their families, whose loss can never be compensated. We have a duty, both to those who came before us and to those who come after us, to preserve the truth and support peace and reconciliation.
7: World News from the BBC. The US government has made the first ever compensation payments to people affected by a mysterious illness known as Havana syndrome. American diplomats stationed in the Cuban capital first reported falling ill and hearing piercing sounds at night in 2016. Other symptoms including nosebleeds, headaches and vision problems. Uganda has begun an emergency relief operation in the northeastern Karamoja region after 16 people died from hunger due to a prolonged drought. The Prime Minister, Robina Nabanja, says her office will seek cabinet approval on Monday to buy more supplies for affected areas. A passenger who was reportedly nearly sucked out of a window on a Ryanair flight from Greece to Germany is still in hospital. Doctors say the 61-year-old man who was next to a window which dislodged is being treated for shock and friction burns. Ryanair has not confirmed the cause of the incident. Officials in southern Spain say emergency teams finally have the upper hand over the raging wildfires that have killed at least a dozen people this week. Two people have been arrested for disobeying continuing evacuation orders in one of the worst hit areas, Los Gallados. Guy Hedgeco reports from Almería.
12: Around 500 firefighters have been struggling to bring under control the fire that began in a rural area of the province of Almería on Thursday. In the last few hours, weather conditions have improved, with a slight drop in temperature. However, there are still fears that the number of dead could increase, with 23 people still unaccounted for. Although the identities of the 12 victims have not yet been confirmed, most of them are believed to be foreign. The cause of the fire is still not clear. The local government has said a damaged power cable might be to blame. However, the electricity company Endesa said the cable was out of use.
7: That's the latest world news from the BBC.
6: Harvester ants are the tigers of the ant world. Harvester ants are large by ant standards and sexy. They're this bright red colour. They are active.
13: That is the voice of Kenya's Dino Martins, one of the most renowned and respected ant experts in the world.
6: And I think, you know, it was captured even several thousand years ago by our dear wise friend, King Solomon, who said of the ants in the Book of Proverbs, he said, "Go to the ant, thou sluggard, consider her ways and be wise."
13: And I'm in Kenya with Dino because he and harvester ants are the centre of a growing type of wildlife crime, ant smuggling. And Kenyan harvester ants, specifically queen ants, are going for big money.
6: And this very same ant that King Solomon looked at over, you know, several thousand years ago in Jerusalem is the very same ant that we're looking at here in Kenya today. Because this lovely ant, this Mesocephalotes is its scientific name, the harvester ant, occurs all the way from the Mediterranean down through East Africa into Southern Africa and is very much associated with dry seasonal environments.
13: A single day harvesting fertilised queen ants could rake in hundreds of thousands of dollars for smugglers using well-established transnational wildlife trafficking networks. all to feed a booming online market and a fascination for exotic species.
6: And as King Solomon observed, and as we are observing this morning, is the ants are going out and they are foraging. And they are working really hard. They are collecting seeds. They are carrying those seeds back into their nest. And in so doing, they're actually creating life within this landscape.
13: Welcome to the documentary from the BBC World Service with me, Elysia Folkman, exploring the global ant trade from the collectors and hobbyists who are driving demand to the smuggling networks now shipping thousands of queen ants across borders. From celebrity online ant influencers in the Philippines to investigators on the shores of Lake Naivasha in Kenya. In April this year, Chinese national Zhang Kekun was the first person to receive a prison sentence for ant smuggling. However, I first became aware of this growing trade and the efforts to combat it when Kenya Wildlife Service, in early 2025, announced it had broken up what it called an ant gang. Two separate arrests were made. In the first, a Kenyan national and a Vietnamese man. In the second, two Belgian teenagers were found with a staggering 5,000 queen ants, carefully stored in test tubes, ready for shipping overseas. The operation made headlines around the world.
14: Our next story tonight is about smuggling. No, not gold or drug smuggling, ant smuggling.
15: They were caught with 5,000 ants.
16: Four suspects, including three foreign nationals, pleaded guilty to a charge of trafficking highly sought-after ants.
17: The 19-year-olds claim they were collecting the ants as a hobby, but authorities say the ants were actually destined for Europe and Asia, where hobbyists are willing to pay more than $200 for a single queen ant.
18: We are not criminals. We are naive. And I just want to go home.
13: David Launoy, one of the Belgian smugglers speaking in court at the end of the clip. As you heard in the news, these ants can go for extraordinary sums online. But beyond the unusual news story, I wanted to understand what was motivating people to risk arrest and even prison to collect thousands of ants. What I found was a global subculture that exploded with online shopping and social media during the COVID pandemic and has been growing ever since, with some hobbyists becoming online stars with millions of views. M-G.
19: Oh boy, AC family, we did it! We finally reached 1 million subscribers on this channel.
13: That's Mikey Bustos, one of the world's biggest antfluencers.
19: Because you all have shown the ultimate love...
13: His channel, Ants Canada, follows the dramas of his extensive ant collection that live in huge vivariums, glass-encased ecosystems housing miniature rainforests and jungles, where multiple species live, work, interact, and occasionally even go to war.
19: Today, I was going to stick my hand into the Fire Nation. But here's the catch. I was going to do it completely covered in honey.
20: They are biting me now. Ah! Ah!
13: Yes, even getting bitten to amuse his huge online following.
20: Ah, it's hurting. Okay, I can't do this. I can't do this. Ah.
13: I spoke to him from his home in the Philippines.
21: Yes, my name is Mikey Bustos. I am a Canadian that grew up and was born in Canada, but is currently living in the Philippines. I am an actor, I'm a singer, I'm a social media guy, and I'm an ant keeper, and I work in the ant keeping industry.
22: What first got you so fascinated about ants? I mean, this is a lifelong passion. What ignited it and what keeps you interested?
21: Well, I was always into creepy crawlies and bugs as a kid. I was as young as 5 years old in people's backyards, digging up bugs and turning over stones. And then I just remember keeping them in little containers and adding little labels and creating a sort of museum in my parents' basement and inviting all my classmates over to come check out my bug zoo, is what I called it. Growing up, we had no choice really but to keep ants either in the Uncle Milton plastic ant farms, which is how most of us ant keepers start, or by just keeping them in jars. And I remember as an adult, when I started to get back into keeping ant colonies, I had to make my ant farms. But now today, it's just there. You can find them everywhere. They're on Amazon. They're just tons of ant farm sellers online due to this boom in keeping ant colonies.
22: A lot of people will have a stereotype or an idea of what an ant keeper might be, but this is evolving. Could you talk about how this evolution and also the interactions with your audience and how you see them?
21: People's idea of what us insect nerds are like is definitely evolving because of the internet. In the movies, right, where we typically have

0: There was a priest that showed up to one of my meet and greets. It's just all across the board, from scientists to non-scientists, all ages, from young to old.
1: In your videos, you talk a lot about ethics of ant keeping. You know, what is ethical ant keeping?
0: Ants Canada and myself have always been for only keeping ants that you find in your yard, because there is a community of ant keepers who want the exotic species from South America. They want the weaver ants from where I live. And there's this big black market for ants, and people are busted in borders all the time. Actually, since moving here, there are, yes, many exotic ant species here, but I do miss the good old carpenter ants and pavement ants from Toronto that I used to keep. Everyone wants what they don't have, right?
2: Seeing all this ant love gives me hope because of all the things you could be watching on YouTube, Netflix, TV, or elsewhere, in the
1: But as
2: vast.
1: ant collecting and channels like Ants Canada grow in popularity, experts are warning that this trade in living creatures, often illegal, can have a devastating impact on the environment. The pace that this hobby trade is growing has taken conservationists and law enforcement by surprise. To understand its impact and efforts by law enforcement to try and clamp down on this illegal trade, I travelled from Kenya's capital, Nairobi, to Lake Naivasha in the Great Rift Valley, where the Belgian teenagers were apprehended and home to some of the most prized ants on the market.
3: I'm on the Mahi Mahu Road, which is the long winding truck route from Nairobi to Naivasha that curves around the Great Rift Valley. I'm en route to meet the senior warden of Hell's Gate National Park. He's a senior officer with Kenya Wildlife Service. A large part of their work in the field is preventing and arresting poachers, but mostly the poaching is of the big game, the big five like elephants, lions, rhino. But this new phenomenon of insect and particularly ant poaching has now added to their burden. So I'll talk to him about what they're doing, working with the community and their patrols and technology to prevent ant smuggling. I've come to Naivasha Station to meet with Mr. Nicholas and Miss Mildred, who are senior wardens with Kenya Wildlife Service. Hello.
4: Hello to you.
5: You're much welcome.
4: Much welcome.
5: Okay.
4: My name is Nicholas Shibeka. I'm a warden at Naivasha KWS Station.
5: Okay, my name is Mildred Oduor. I'm the warden in charge of outreach programs and stakeholder engagement for Kenya Wildlife Service, Naivasha Station. This means that we are handling and we are taking care of animals that are outside of the designated areas for wildlife protection. This means that we really need to cultivate a good working relationship with the community, make them understand the economic importance of the wildlife that is around them and how to safely coexist with these animals. For example, if we narrow down to the case of the ants, we can say that this is an emerging wildlife crime. When they harvest these ants, if it is not controlled or stopped, they eventually starve the animals like the pangolins, the aardvarks, the anteaters that feed on these animals. They also destroy these colonies. And once the colonies are destroyed, it means that there's also a negative impact. They are keystone species. This animal will influence the ecosystem balance and the biodiversity around it that supports the whole livelihood, and especially agriculture, that is the main livelihood for people in this area.
3: How did you first become aware that there were these ant smugglers and ant poachers in the park?
4: Yeah, we had an arrest as a result of networking, intelligence information. Some of the locals are also involved. Yeah, of course, it's a coming phenomenon, which as KWS, we are up to task in ensuring we are protecting the biodiversity from this smuggling of these ants. And as KWS, we have put measures, community engagements, they will inform us in case there is suspicious smugglers of ants, because they are friends. They know the benefits of wildlife.
5: They used to be the large mammals, the rhinos and the ivory for the elephants. Now there is a ring, and you realize.

0: This is not just in Kenya. It is a crime that is evolving, and it is a crime that the KWS Law Enforcement Agency is up to make sure that it is controlled and the rings are stopped.
1: So, the wildlife trafficking rings, it's a global network.
0: Kenya Wildlife Service, on the country level, we're working with the Kenya Police, Kenya Airports Authority security team, and also on the transboundary level, since wildlife crime is a transnational crime, then we also work with the Interpol, and we have our law enforcement and investigation teams stationed at borders, specifically to be able to sniff out any form of wildlife trafficking. They also profile high-risk passengers and routes that are likely to be used to transport wildlife and any form of trophy.
1: So the sniffer dogs are now being traced to sniff out ants?
0: Exactly, to sniff all the way from ivory and other forms of trophies, and now to even the ants that are now being transported across the ports of entry for smuggling. So even the sniffer dogs are able to sniff out these ants right now. Yes.
2: The Kenyan ant smugglers are still on remand pending their trial date, and the Chinese ant smuggler Zhang Kekun is serving his one-year sentence pending appeal.
3: This is the documentary from the BBC World Service. We tried to speak to the two Belgian smugglers and their families for this documentary, but without success. However, the lawyer who initially represented the two Belgian teenagers did agree to speak to us.
4: Lima Nyakenya Magairo, the managing partner of Nyakenya Magairo Law Advocates.
3: I met her back in Nairobi to shed light on whether these young men were as naive as they claimed to be.
4: You know, since I was very young, I didn't know poaching would be on insects. I just knew you talked about a poacher. The first thing I thought it was an elephant or a rhino. I mean, and they're literally kids, like my young brother. So I was, apart from defending them, I just needed to hear the story. What is this? How did you know this happens? How did you come up with this? Yeah, and why ants? It was unheard of. This was the first case that we were dealing with in Kenya.
1: How did they tell the story to you?
4: But they have interest in ants. They have formicariums where they store ants. They wanted to gift them to someone in the coast of Kenya. But these are 5,000 ants in test tubes. Each test tube had like two ants, yeah? Because it was packed with cotton wool that was dabbed in sugar solution, and apparently they're supposed to live in there for like 2 months. Then I bought the KWS officers, because when I went to KWS, because I had now to make a trip there solely to just understand what are we dealing with, because my court papers said that this is not the first time. So I wanted to understand, what do you mean that this is not the first time? And they opened a file that has details about one of the kids, where they live, what they've been doing. Because this whole idea was a setup. They were actually set up. And I think someone was caught, an African, a Kenyan was caught, and they were told, tell us who you're working with, and then maybe we'll lessen your sentence. They had to plead again with the police or something. They confiscated their phones and everything, and found a conversation that they were having on Snapchat and Facebook. There's a very big ant community in Facebook. I didn't even know about that. Aliza, these children come from the airport. They take an Uber and don't go to Naivasha with an Uber. They take an Uber to the CBD in Nairobi and take a matatu, which is public transport, which is cheaper, to Naivasha. You see, if it's your first time in Kenya and you're coming to Naivasha, you get to the airport and get an Uber straight to Naivasha. You don't know this. You can go to a bus stop and catch a matatu. You're not aware of such things. But they're very smart. These kids even tell their parents, don't use your card like that. It's expensive. Go buy a Safaricom line and put M-Pesa. It's cheaper. Yeah, very smart.
1: What I've been told is that the ants were plugging into very established wildlife trafficking routes.
4: Mm-hmm. The Vietnamese, he said, yeah, we're going to sell them in China. That's what we're going to do. And then take them to Europe, whatever. It was not as complicated as my own. Yeah. And every ant counts. Every ant counts. I mean, you're buying 1,000 at 100 euros and selling one at 80. One. Just one piece. It really surprised Kenyans because it was in the public domain. And everyone is wondering, I step on these things every day when I'm going to work. So they're really shocked. Ants, guys.
3: Lawyer Nakinua Magairo, like the wardens I spoke to, seemed doubtful that this was a game for innocent hobbyists and that ants, like other types of wildlife, are part of a much larger smuggling route from the great coastal port of Mombasa outwards towards the world. And despite the best efforts of Kenya Wildlife Service, a quick look online on ant forums reveals that exotic ant species are readily available to buy by those willing to pay.

0: Now, as you can see, with this little bit of sunshine and warmth, the ants have woken up and they're hard at work.
1: But away from the money and the gangs, what does this trade mean for the ants and the ecosystems they are part of?
0: And as we stand here on the edge of this nest, we're actually standing on top of, at the surface, it doesn't look like very much, a little bare patch, quite muddy at the moment, and a little circle of stones with little holes in them.
1: We're back with Dino Martins, who served as the expert witness in the trial.
0: But below ground is one of the world's most sophisticated societies, a super organism.
1: He's brought me to a very special place to observe these creatures as he believes they should be seen in their natural habitat.
0: And you see all of these walking along. Every single ant we're looking at here, there are ants of different sizes. Majors are the big ones, minors are the little ones. But every single ant we see here, they are all sisters, all daughters of a single queen who founded this nest when she landed here at least, I would say, 50 years ago. Because I have been coming to this nest for at least 40 years, but it was already here when I first came across it. And every single ant we can see here is a daughter of that single foundress queen who landed here all those many years ago and started this successful nest.
2: So this of new breed of poachers, they're collecting the queens. Could you talk about why this is particularly dangerous for the ant population?
0: So it takes a colony like this many decades to start producing queens. Ants have this very unusual genetic system. They're haplodiploid. So when a queen lays an egg, she can choose to fertilize it with a sperm that she stored or not. Fertilized egg

0: Kenya Wildlife Services are looking ahead to spring 2027 and next year's rainy season, and the need to intercept ant smugglers and these precious queens. And their spokesperson said, should the young Belgian smugglers return to Kenyan soil, they'll be arrested immediately. You have been listening to The Documentary, produced and presented by me, Elysia Falkman. Producer is Pierce Lynch, an ADA production for the BBC.
1: This is the BBC World Service, keeping you up to date with health and well-being.
2: We're in a renaissance of science, and amazing new tools are becoming available. We're tackling new diseases, and that's the exciting part. The bad part is there's been this incredible politicization of vaccines.
3: It's often been said that arts and culture can benefit our mood, but you might be surprised to learn they can actually make a real difference to our physical health too.
4: These figures were so high for food poisoning, and they've said the burden is similar to that of TB or malaria or HIV.
5: We have a right to expect food safety, and that isn't the case across the globe.
6: The T cells that came from the after lunch draw, they were better at doing their job. And what T cells do is find infected cells and remove them. It suggested that a meal really did make a difference.
1: Health and well-being from the BBC World Service.
7: Gemma Griffiths stands out a mile in the African music scene. That's because she's a white woman with long blonde hair. She's become a much-loved star in her native Zimbabwe and has collaborated with many of the country's most successful artists, including Winky D. Join me, DJ Adu, and meet Gemma on This Is Africa after the BBC News.
8: BBC News with Govinda Gill. The Iranian foreign minister is in Oman as mediators try to find a way to end the US-Iran war. Iranian media says Abbas Araghchi will discuss the passage of ships through the Strait of Hormuz after fighting over the vital waterway resumed this week. American negotiators are also due in Oman. The Trump administration has issued subpoenas to several New York Times journalists after they reported on security concerns involving the president's new Air Force One plane. The National Press Club described the subpoenas as an extraordinary assault on the freedom of the media. 10 newly identified victims of the Srebrenica genocide have been laid to rest in Bosnia as the country marks the 31st anniversary of the atrocity. Thousands of people gathered for funeral prayers and religious burials at the Srebrenica Memorial Centre. Uganda has begun the emergency relief operation in the northeastern Karamoja region after 16 people died from hunger due to prolonged drought. Farmers have reported heavy losses after months of little or no rain. Officials in southern Spain say emergency teams finally have the upper hand over the raging wildfires that have killed at least a dozen people this week. Calmer winds, increased humidity and cooler temperatures have helped change the momentum. A passenger who was reportedly nearly sucked out of a window on a Ryanair flight from Greece to Germany is still in hospital. Doctors say the 61-year-old man who was next to a window which broke is being treated for shock and friction burns. At the Wimbledon tennis tournament, two Czech players will face each other in the women's singles final today. Karolina Muchová and Linda Noskova will compete to win their first Grand Slam. It will be the third time in 4 years that a Czech player will win the women's title.
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7: Hello and welcome to This Is Africa from the BBC, the show that brings you music from right across the motherland and the people making it. I'm DJ Adu, the Afro Boss, your host, and on this week's 10 in 10, we have music from Mauritius, Cabo Verde, and Equatorial Guinea.
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0: Episode is a bit unusual.
1: My city is known for the nightlife. Whiskey on ice, girls looking nice, making you wanna look twice.
0: Gemma Griffiths is one of the few white Africans I can think of being successful on the African music scene. She rose to fame following a soul cover of Zimbabwe reggae dancehall star Winky D's hit song Musarova Biggie Man, leading to their collaboration on Mugaden, breaking Zimbabwean records by reaching 1 million views in just 13 days. She released her debut album titled Gemma in 2025, and her sound blends African roots with pop, R&B and indie, with loads of live instrumentation, percussion and that laid-back African groove.
1: I'm in this life for the long haul. Apple a day for the doctor, mixing my rice with peanut butter.
0: Shamwari, mpana, uribo.
2: Diri
0: say my levels.
2: My levels are right. Your Sean is good, eh, dude?
0: No. It's all from the songs. It's all from the music. And then also because I speak Swahili and there are some words
2: Buzi,
0: nyama, moto.
2: 100%.
0: So how are you?
2: I'm good.
0: Now, can you take us back into your childhood and let me know, what kind of songs were you listening to?
2: I grew up in Harare, a couple of blocks down from the city center, in a very open home, lots of music. My gran played piano, my grandpa played clarinet, my mom taught me guitar, and my parents were really big on, you know, taking us to see a lot of live music. So my mom used to take me a lot to see the late great Dr. Oliver Mutkudzi. I also grew up listening to a lot of Thomas Mapfumo and Alec Macheso and Andy Brown and amazing Zimbabwean legends. And then sort of in high school got very, very interested in Zim dancehall, which, you know, is just high energy and it's such a vibe. And yeah, I became a big fan of the Gaffa of Winky D. Dancehall will always have my heart. I love it so much. But I also studied jazz, so I think it's quite an eclectic mix of, you know, Sungura and dancehall and jazz and all the bits in between. I love music and I love Zimbabwean music.

0: I know you're influenced by the likes of Amara Brown as well, because she's a female artist as well. Yeah. Any other female artists that influenced you?
1: 100%. You know, I think Stella Chiweshe, Amara Brown, Chioniso Maraire, just incredible. And now, like, I'm also listening to some of the gospel greats, Janet Manyoa. I'm loving the young girls who are coming up through Zim as well, Kyla Black, Young Gemini. Zim is really exciting right now in the female sphere. You know, we're just seeing such a boom of amazing, amazing, talented women. And yeah, very, very cool to see.

0: your white Zimbabwean. Yeah. You sing in Shona. Yeah. Hey, Shamwari. You're fully embraced like things like Afropop, Afrofusion. You've collaborated with some big names, you know, Winky D, Prince KB. It seems to me to be something that's quite unusual. Am I right?
1: Yeah, absolutely.
0: Am I right? Did he write?
1: Yeah, you know, I think being a white girl in a black music space, especially in Zim, is something that is definitely, I feel that perhaps I'm a little bit of an anomaly in that way. And, you know, I think just growing up and falling in love with the music from home, because before anything else, before my race, I'm Zimbabwean, you know, I was born, bred, buttered, and grew up here. And so just fell in love with the culture of the place that I grew up in. You know, and obviously there's such a privilege that comes with my race, you know, being white. And I owe so much to black music, culture, and Zim music culture, and Zim dancehall, and Winky D, like you mentioned. But I guess, you know, I hope as people get to know a bit about my story and who I am and how I came to be this girl from Harare, that they get to learn a bit about me and my home and the reasons that I fell so in love with the place that I grew up.
0: How do people receive you? Because I know I was, the first time I heard you was on your Musaroba Biggie Man freestyle.
1: Yeah.
0: And I think Winky D had just come to the UK and I went to one of his shows, and he's just a showman. And I'm just wondering, how was the connect? Because this young white girl, she sings in Shona and she's really doing a good job doing a rearrangement of this big song from Zimbabwe, and you sang it really well.

0: you know, I was such a massive fan of Winky D. Like you said, his energy, he's an absolute powerhouse. He's the godfather of Zim dancehall, which is such an important genre here. The ninja president.
1: Ninja president.
0: Absolutely. Yeah. And you know, I think I loved Musarawa Bigumana, and I loved the story, such an unusual story and quite a stressful story, you know, of a woman basically asking her father, who's caught this man in her room, like, please don't beat him, like, don't hit him. And I always thought, like, it would be so cool to tell the girl's side of the story. And I did this rendition of Musarawa Bigumana, but like from a woman's perspective, and sort of made it quite vulnerable.
1: What were your lyrics?
0: So obviously the chorus I kept, which is Ndaka chema Musarawa Bigumana, Baba Musarawa Bigumana, like, yeah, father, please don't hit him. And then I guess, yeah, the whole verse is just like, it's not his fault, like, I didn't expect this, I promise it's not what it looks like.

0: And yeah, so I did this sort of very vulnerable rendition of Musarawa Biggie Man. I was actually performing at the Zim Achievers Awards in London when I did that. And I got on the plane, someone had filmed it, and I got home and this song was just blowing up at home and everybody was like, who is this girl? And I think, yeah, I guess like a part of it definitely, I think at the beginning was like, wait, she's white. There aren't any white girls in dancehall in Zim. It's just not a thing. So I think it definitely played a, you know, I think my race definitely played a role in people sort of looking and being like, who is this girl? And making sure I'm actually speaking Shona and that I'm good at what I'm doing. But yeah, I think as my career has sort of grown and gone along, I feel very, very blessed that I've been able to be one of the artists in this space, you know, in Zim and in the sort of Afropop and dancehall space in Zim.
1: Mm. And then you went on to perform another one that made it to my charts, Mugaden, which is such a big Mugaden. Adamuna Eva. Mugaden, yeah. It's such a big, big tune. And that really kind of, I think, cemented your place in the scene, didn't it?
0: Yeah.

0: Yeah, absolutely. McGarden was a really, really pivotal and key moment in my career, you know. Winky had heard the Musaroa rendition and then sort of contacted me a few years later and said, I've got this idea of the story of Adam and Eve in the garden. And so we jumped into studio that night, made this track, and it just completely changed my life. It grew, and I think at the time it was Zim's fastest growing YouTube views in our history ever up until that point. It was such an awesome and like crazy little moment that completely reshaped my life. And I owe so much to Winky D for seeing something in me and giving me a shot.
1: Yeah, and obviously last year you dropped your self-titled Gemma 16-track album that took 10 years to make. Were you making two songs a year, one song a year? What was going on? Why so long?
0: I think it took 10 years for me to be in a place where I was like, it's debut album time, you know, because you only get one of them. And I really wanted to make sure that I knew who I was as an artist, that I knew who I was as a woman, and as well that I knew the sound that I wanted to make. And ultimately, Gemma, the album, is this story of the last 10 years of a girl from Harare hustling in the city to make it as a creative. The good moments and the painful moments and the heartbreak and the hustle all in one. And it's a celebration of home, of Harare, and how much of a part that has played in making me who I am.

0: and all the different genres, I mean, you still manage to sound very Zim, and then you'll take us on a gospel journey, a soul journey, an Afropop journey, and all these blends. Which particular track are you most resonating with?
1: You know, every song sort of has its place in your heart, but I think two tracks that really do stand out for me, one of which was Ndicha Tarisa, which is a song that I had released pre-album, but a very, very vulnerable gospel track that I wrote when I was in a place that I really, really needed music to heal me, and I sort of leant into writing the song that I needed.

And then I would say Holy featuring Peruzzi from Nigeria, because I'm such a fan and he just like completely blew me away with his verse. And yeah, I love Holy and the whole vibe around it.

0: another one of my favorites of yours is Sorry Not Sorry. Yes. I know, because you know you're not sorry. Yeah, you pretend to be sorry, but you're really not.
1: Prince KB, man, that was such a cool moment. So he had messaged me and just said, you know, I've sort of heard some of your vocals, I really like your stuff, and I'm coming to Zim, because obviously he's from South Africa. And so we jumped into studio in Zim and made this track, which is basically, I'm not sorry. And she's not sorry. If you're playing games, then I'll do the same. It's basically a girl whose dude has messed her around, and so she did it back. I'm sorry,
0: but I'm not sorry. And you kind of like almost feel a sense of community with other Zimbabwean artists and musicians.
1: 100%.
0: Have they welcomed you and like into the family?
1: Absolutely. You know, Zimbabwe is, before anything else, community focused. You know, if you look at Shona culture, it's such an incredible thing. For example, like when you greet somebody, like just even a greeting, it's like, how did you sleep? I slept well if you slept well. And everybody is your sister and your brother. Like, you know, everybody, you have multiple moms. It really, like, Zim definitely takes on that it takes a village to raise somebody. It's community and it's giving and it's selfless. And it's, yeah, a very, very, very special thing to be a part of. And I think that that definitely is reflected in the industry. Us artists are all really, really close and good friends, and we support each other and we make time for each other. And I've seen that tenfold. Yeah, the Zim music scene is definitely community first.

0: Gemma, thank you so much for linking up with us.
1: It's been such a privilege and a pleasure. You're a legend and I'm a real fan. So this has been just really, really great to finally get to sit down with you.
2: TIA, the stories behind the music.
0: The girl from Harare with excellent manners, Gemma Griffith. This is Africa from the BBC with me, DJ Edu the Afro Boss, and it's time for my 10 in 10. That's 10 songs from 10 different African countries in 10 minutes. Enjoy.
3: Yeah. 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
0: Traquinos and Ruben Teixeira from the country that did Africa proud at the World Cup, Cabo Verde, and the song is Mil Ano.
1: Cabo.

0: minutes.
1: Mama got rid of me, you're a big child. Baba got me, I'm a check shot, no can't let me. I'm a damn alchemist, I'm a

I hope that was just right for you. Check out my socials for the track listing at I'm DJ Edu, hashtag BBC This Is Africa. You can also find it on the BBC website. 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That's it for this episode. Thank you for listening. I'm leaving you with this classic track from Zimbabwe titled Tozeza, released in 2005 by Oliver Mtukudzi. Peace, peace.

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1: Wildlife traffickers are making huge sums of money by smuggling ants out of Kenya. 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
2: Hello from Lee James on Wimbledon's centre court for an all-Czech battle in the women's singles final. There'll be a new name on the Venus Rosewater dish as Karolina Mukova takes on Linda Noskova. Live commentary follows next on the BBC World Service.
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2: Hello, I'm Lee James, live at Wimbledon for the first ever all-Czech final.
4: Still though, match point number two to Linda Noskova. It's wide! The 21-year-old is in the Wimbledon final.
5: It's the moment of Karolina Mukova's life! She has beaten Coco Gauff!
2: With two debut finalists, there will be a new name on the trophy. Will it be Karolina Mukova?
6: There is so many of us tennis players, and I don't think many of us get to play on this court, and it's such a history of our sport.
2: Or can 21-year-old Linda Noskova beat her Olympic doubles partner?
6: She is such a great fighter, such an incredible player, but mainly and mostly she's a great person, so I'm glad I get to play my first final with her.
2: We're live from Wimbledon after the news.
7: BBC News with David Harper. Iran's foreign minister is in Oman as mediators try to find a way to end the war with the United States. Iranian media say Abbas Araghchi will discuss the passage of ships through the Strait of Hormuz after fighting resumed over the vital waterway this week. BBC Persian's Kasra Naji says tensions within Iran's leadership are not helping.
8: The problem in Iran is the division amongst the people in the regime, the hardliners and the softliners, if you like. And the hardliners are pushing. They say we cannot sit at the negotiating table with the people who killed our supreme leader. The message that came across from the hardliners is that they want to continue with the war. They don't want to have negotiations and they want to kill President Trump. And it seems that the hardliners are getting the upper hand within Iran.
7: The Trump administration has summoned several New York Times journalists after they reported on security concerns involving the new Air Force One. The National Press Club described the decision to issue the subpoenas as an extraordinary assault on freedom of the press. More from Eletra Naismith.
9: The new Air Force One was a gift to President Trump from Qatar. It's a plush, retrofitted Boeing 747 with $400 million of improvements. Donald Trump wanted it ready as soon as possible. But the New York Times reported this week that the jet lacks some of the advanced security features of its predecessor, including anti-missile capabilities. It said the Secret Service requested the new plane be switched back to the old Air Force One as a security precaution for part of President Trump's trip to the NATO summit in Ankara.
7: 10 newly identified victims of the Srebrenica genocide have been laid to rest in Bosnia as the country marks the 31st anniversary of the atrocity. Thousands of people gathered for the event at the Srebrenica Memorial Centre. Jacob Evans reports.
10: There are gaps between the narrow marble headstones at the Srebrenica Memorial Centre, where families hope to bury their long-lost loved ones next to other relatives massacred in 1995. Today, 10 more men, aged between 20 and 56, had their coffins carried through the crowds and their headstones finally erected. More than 8,000 Bosniak Muslim men and boys were killed by Bosnian Serb forces in Srebrenica. In their attempts to hide their crimes, soldiers moved victims' remains between various mass graves. It's made formal identification extremely difficult, but thanks to tireless archaeological digs and forensic examinations, more victims are being identified each year and their families finally offered closure.
7: Mali's army is carrying out operations in the north after retaking the strategic town of Anefis from Tuareg separatists and Al-Qaeda-linked fighters. Reporters say the separatists withdrew on Friday after being pushed back by Malian troops supported by Russia's Africa Corps. A Tuareg rebel spokesman told the French news agency that the withdrawal was to avoid civilian casualties. This is the latest world news from the BBC. A speedboat carrying tourists from India has capsized off southern Vietnam, killing at least 15 people. 36 people were on board the boat when the incident happened close to the southern island of Phu Quoc. Local reports suggest sea conditions were rough at the time. Officials in southern Spain say emergency teams finally have the upper hand over the raging wildfires that have killed at least a dozen people this week. Calmer winds, increased humidity and cooler temperatures have helped change the momentum. Two people have been arrested for disobeying continuing evacuation orders in one of the worst hit areas, Los Gallardos. A passenger who was reportedly nearly sucked out of a window on a Ryanair flight from Greece to Germany is still in hospital. Doctors say the 61-year-old man, who was next to a window which smashed, is being treated for shock and friction burns. A South African footballer who played for his country at the end of last month at the World Cup has been found dead. Details surrounding the death of Jaden Adams, who was 25, haven't been made public. At the Wimbledon tennis tournament, two Czech players will face each other in the women's singles final today. Karolina Muchová and Linda Noskova will compete for their first Grand Slam. The last time two Czech-born women contested the final was in 1986, when Martina Navratilova beat Hanna Mandlíková, who told the BBC about today's finalists.
11: I know Linda very well because my daughter played in the juniors with her. And she had always this kind of calmness about her, you know, like very quiet, very confident on the court and didn't show that much emotions. So I think that suits her very well. Karolina, I know very well too. You know, it's funny because they're both from Moravia. It's like they're very calm. I think that suits them both.
7: At the men's final on Sunday, the defending champion Yannick Sinner will face the German second seed Alexander Zverev. BBC News.
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13: This day is all about Serena Williams. She is back.
12: I love you guys so much. Thank you very much.
14: Two sisters once again on another planet.
15: And Iga Świątek, 57 minutes on the clock. She double bagels her opponent to be crowned champion.
16: Elena Rybakina, on only her second Wimbledon appearance, wins the Wimbledon title.
17: Like a magic wand, the racket in her hand.
16: Goff is flat on her back as a Roland Garros champion.
18: Andreeva down on her knees.
16: Sabalenka with a forehand return. So powerful, and another winner.
19: It'll be a first Wimbledon title for Novak Djokovic. He's done it against one of the best we've ever seen.
20: It's always has been and will be the most special tournament in my heart, the one that motivated me, inspired me to start playing tennis.
16: After losing three previous Slam finals, Alexander Zverev is a Grand Slam champion.
21: What a shot, Draper!
16: Ogier Aliassime holds his racket to the sky.
13: And it is game, set and match for Ben Shelton.
21: He serves down the centre, and that will do it for Yannick Sinner, who is the Wimbledon champion.
3: Wimbledon 2026, live on Sports World with Lee James.
2: Yes, welcome to Wimbledon. So many great champions then over the years, and now a new name will be on the trophy with live commentary of the women's singles final coming up. We're also going to reflect in this hour on Spain's victory over Belgium to reach the World Cup semi-finals, and ahead of Norway's first ever World Cup quarter-final, we've got one of their biggest fans, the man who dominated the Winter Olympics, cross-country skier Johannes Herzflot-Klarbo, who won six gold medals in Milan Cortina. He'll be on with us later. So we have an all-Czech Wimbledon final then coming up between Karolina Muchová and Linda Noskova. And delighted to say we have a former world top 10 player and someone who knows exactly what this is all like coming into a Wimbledon final. Eugenie Bouchard is with us. Welcome to Sports World.
22: Thank you so much for having me.
2: Eugenie, what is it like then? It's looking a little calmer. We can see down on centre court. It's a Wimbledon final day. Very different emotions, I imagine, compared to 2014.
22: It's so different. This actually walking through the site today and it being so empty makes me nervous. And I'm not even one of the players playing. It reminds me of when I made the final here.

0: really have many peers to kind of be competitive with, which of course I wish I did because I think it's helpful. I think you can push each other and get better. And nowadays we are seeing many more Canadian players, which is so fun. But at the time I definitely felt, even from the beginning of my journey, a little bit alone in the Canadian aspect of it. So it wasn't so much that, because I felt like I was already making history for Canada, but it was just more like, wow, how, you know, insane would it be to win a Grand Slam, and how much would this change my life? And definitely the how big that moment was affected me.
1: Can you ever just treat a Wimbledon final like another match?
0: it's ultimately what you have to do, but that is so much easier said than done. I remember when I walked out onto the court, even the sound from the crowd somehow seemed different. It was like more charged. There was more to it. You could feel the tension on the court, and it was hard for me to block that out and just pretend it was a match with a ball. I just couldn't figure out how to kind of reduce it to that simplicity. And I think that's what the great champions can do, is they can make it, okay, it put everything, the consequences, what if I win, what if I lose, what happens here, put all of that to the side, tell yourself, I'll deal with this after the match, because right now all I can really do is hit a ball. And so it, just making it more simple, I think, is what can help kind of alleviate that burden of the pressure you feel.
1: And you mentioned the fact you were the trailblazer for Canada, there was no one else doing it from your country. Can it help the two players in this final then, the fact that they are both from Czechia, they've played together on the Olympic team, they know each other very well, is that going to help them settle into their first Wimbledon final?
0: There's a aspect of that which I think is helpful, in the sense of there will be less nerves, because also not even them, you know, knowing each other, but just having had so many successful Czech players before. I mean, we have, you know, Martina Navratilova, you know, on the desk with us chatting about these girls, and so there's this sense of like, our country does this a lot. There's a bit of normalcy to it. The Czechs are so good at tennis that it, I think it takes off a little bit of, okay, this is like so new and different. It's not so much, because we're used to seeing Czechs in the finals here. I lost to a Czech when I lost in the finals of my slam, of my Wimbledon final. So I think they have a lot of history in that country, and I think that can help them feel like, okay, this is not the craziest thing in the world. It's kind of like almost expected from our country to do well, especially at Wimbledon. I feel like for some reason the Czechs really tend to dominate here.
1: Yeah, sorry to bring up the fact it was a Czech player in your final as well. Now, I didn't speak to you before the tournament, so you can tell me you'd planned this all along and you thought this was going to happen. For many, it's a big surprise, though. But what have you made of their progress to this final, then?
0: You know, I've always loved Muhova. I actually played her in the qualifying of Wimbledon in 2018, before anyone really knew who she was. And she was, you know, hitting great ground strokes, but also serving, volleying. And I remember looking at my coach being like, who is this girl? Like, what is going on? I ended up winning the match in three sets and qualifying for the tournament, but then a couple of years later, what does she do? She makes the final of the French Open. So it's she has a great game. I love her game. It's fun, it's interesting, it's all court, it's different. I did think she struggled a little in her semis, of course, physically and mentally. Noskova has looked more solid, I would say, mentally, and for me in a slam final, it's all mental. So I initially, you know, rounds ago, really liked Muhova to kind of do it all, but now I'm leaning towards Noskova just because of their semifinal performances.
1: And the fact, like you say, you were playing a former Wimbledon champion in your final. And for Noskova, she's a younger player. She may feel there are more opportunities going to come her way. That may just free her up a little bit as well. What advice would you give her then? You were around about the same age, I think, when you were playing your Wimbledon final.
0: Yeah, she's technically ranked higher, which is funny. But I do think she probably feels a little bit as an underdog because she's never made a final before and is more unknown to the general public, I would say, who watch tennis. That will be good for her, I think. Whoever has less to lose can

0: we'll see who comes out on top in the final. What has it been like for you, though, being back playing in the Invitational doubles? So you're getting to play here at Wimbledon again, but being on the other side, being courtside and watching the action for the BBC.
1: I know, it's been so enjoyable working with the BBC. It's a new network I've never worked with before. So just to meet, you know, the new team, the producers, even the talent that I work with has been so fun. And it's really interesting to just see the tournament from the opposite point of view. You know, I'm so used to being the player who goes to do the interview and then doesn't think about it anymore and goes home, and now I see all the production that goes into it and the backside that even general fans don't see either, and I'm really fascinated by that whole process. And at the same time, you know, it's my first time here as a non-real player, and I got to play in the Invitational, which was such an honor, and there's mixed feelings for sure. I mean, I absolutely loved it, and being out on the court, I remember all those good feelings I have of playing tennis on these grass courts because I've had some success here. But at the same time, there is a feeling of FOMO, of like missing out on the real event and watching the matches and thinking, dang, should I be out there? I wish I was. When I first walked on site the first day, my brain actually thought I was like playing for a second. I was like, oh, I got to go check the draw. Then I was like, whoa, relax. Like, I'm not even playing in this tournament. So those old habits just come back. So being at the tournament site, definitely mixed feelings of like, I love it, but it's also nostalgic. There's a bit of sadness that I'm not playing anymore. There's a bit of, you know, questioning, should I be playing? I mean, I'm happy with my decision to retire, but you always have those thoughts. I would be lying if I said those thoughts don't come into my head.
0: So how does it compare then? Because you would have stayed perhaps in a house around here when you were playing. Is that the same when you're now here working?
1: I did actually do the same thing. I have family that came to visit, so I got a house nearby, 5 minutes away by car, which is so fun. And yeah, even doing the whole house routine reminds me of when I was playing and buying the groceries and being able to walk to site, which is fun. It's been too hot to walk to site, though. I've always been taking a car. And so yeah, it's really just nostalgic, I would say, going back into the old routines, and I'm just so glad I can still come to Wimbledon, and I feel like I appreciate it more. When you're here as a player, you think you're going to come here every year forever, and it feels normal to you, but when you go back to normal life, you realize, wow, Wimbledon is actually pretty special, and if you can come back in any capacity, as a fan, as a player, invitational player, press, you know, media, it's just truly special, because this place is unlike anywhere else in the world.
0: Yeah, it's pretty special being here on the rooftop, looking down at Centre Court, where we'll be very soon with our seat ready for the final. Yeah. Let's leave us with a couple of predictions. Have you been following the World Cup? I mentioned I was in Canada. Of course, they got to the round of 16. But what's your thoughts then? We're going to get a World Cup prediction from you, Jeannie, and then a Wimbledon prediction.
1: Yeah, no, I mean, look, I'm sad for Canada. They lost in the round of 16. I feel like that's a decent showing. You know, I feel like people expect less from us when it comes to soccer. My prediction, I mean, I feel like everyone is just going for France. They seem to be the number one contender. I don't know that much about soccer, so I'm just going to go with the easy, obvious France choice.
0: I think that's fair enough. Go with France. And then I think, were you edging towards Noskova for the final today?
1: Yeah, definitely. She's my pick. I saw both matches, you know, 2 days ago. I just think she can handle the moment better. She looks more emotionally in control, and is also a little bit, in my opinion, the underdog, and that could free her up. Muhova really, felt like the moment got to her in that semifinals, and an unbelievable job to pull it out. I mean, that third set tiebreak was insane against Goff. But I wonder if there'll be lingering feelings or physical issues from that. So, Noskova, but, you know, who knows? That's why we play tennis. Anything can happen.
0: Yeah, and we can't wait for it. Thank you so much, Jeannie. Thanks for being with us.
1: Of course. Thank you so much for having me.
0: Jeannie, thanks so much. Thanks for being with us. So while I make my way to Centre Court then for the final, let's get more on what this day means for Czechia and how busy it will be for Stanislav Kučera, a Czech tennis writer from the website IDNES.
2: It's one of the biggest story in our sports history. It never happened before that two Czech players would face in the Grand Slam final. So yeah, it's a huge, huge achievement for whole our country, and yeah, we are excited. It's a great story, because in Czech we have almost no grass courts, no opportunity to practice on grass, but still it's our most successful surface.
0: What about these two particular players though? Muchová is appearing in her second Grand Slam final. She lost at Roland Garros to Iga Świątek. Noskova, 8 years younger, appearing in her first Grand Slam final. Are they friends off court? Give us a little insight into the two players.
2: I would say they are not besties, but they are like quite good friends, because 2 years ago they played together at the Olympics doubles. They played together. They actually were aiming for medal, and then they came up short. They were fourth place, so it was quite disappointing. But they said at these Olympics 2 years ago, they kind of started to like each other more, and they become friends. It's, you know, tennis is very individual sport, so they are not.

0: real friendship like I don't know in normal life, because you never know when you could face the other girl in a match. Same case today, and yeah, so they know each other. They are for sure good relationships, but today like rivals.
1: And for the Czech public, they know there's going to be a Czech champion, but is there any sense of a favorite, any kind of feeling as to where the Czech tennis fans will lend their support?
0: Difficult to say. On our website we have like a little survey who the people are cheering for, and was really 50-50. I think it's maybe Muchová is a little bit more, not difficult to say popular, but more likable, because she's showing more emotions. She's like, you can see, yeah, this is a really good player, because her game is really, really complex and amazing. Noskova is quite phlegmatic. She's not showing so much emotions. She's really, really concentrated on herself. So maybe that could, from the outside to the people, could lead to Muchová be more popular, but I think both have great stories. Muchová definitely deserves Grand Slam title. Noskova is very young. I think there cannot be loser, only winners in Czech today.
1: Yeah, not often you know that you're going to be writing about a Czech winner out of a major final like this. Stanislav, thank you so much.
0: Thank you very much, and enjoy the match.
2: That is Stanislav Kučera, a Czech tennis writer from the website iDNES. He's going to be very busy today, whatever the outcome. And I've now got my seat here on centre court, with more build-up to come and commentary on the way here on the BBC World Service. Now, though, we're going to switch our attention to the World Cup. And first of all, some tragic news. The South Africa and Mamelodi Sundowns midfielder Jaden Adams has died at the age of 25. Just weeks after featuring for his country at the World Cup. He played in all three of South Africa's group games at the tournament, where they went on to reach the knockout stages before losing to the co-host Canada in the round of 32. It is with profound shock and a heavy heart that I have learnt of the passing of Jaden Adams, said South Africa's Minister of Sport, Arts and Culture, Gayton McKenzie, in a statement. He goes on to say that South African football has lost one of its brightest young talents, and our nation mourns alongside his family, his teammates and the millions of supporters who watched him grow up from a promising academy prospect into a full Bafana Bafana international. The news that the South Africa and Mamelodi Sundowns midfielder Jaden Adams has died at the age of 25. We'll have more on that here on the BBC World Service later. At the World Cup, the European champion Spain made it through to the semi-finals. There was a late 2-1 win over Belgium in Los Angeles. Mikel Merino came off the bench to score the decisive goal, just as he had done in the previous round, and they will play France in the semi-finals. Belgium had drawn level at 1-1 before goalkeeper Thibaut Courtois had to leave the field with an injury. And afterwards, the Real Madrid goalkeeper was keen to take the positives from the loss.
3: I think in the big tournaments, almost always, we have done well. We're very proud of everything we did till now. And I know a lot of people, a lot of times we get criticism like the golden generation never won anything and so, but we are Belgium. We're not England, we're not Spain, we're not France. We are a small country of not even 12 million people that on big tournaments are showing amazing things. And I think there's young talent coming up, and the guys that are younger now, they will get stronger in the next years. And I'm hoping that for the Euros or the next World Cup, we'll get stronger. I think we have the spirit, and I'm sure that nice things can come eventually.
1: That's Thibaut Courtois with the Belgian perspective. Let's hear now from the Spanish football journalist Juan Castro, who is following the team at this World Cup. Juan, good to have you with us on Sports World. And happy anniversary. It is 16 years to the day then from the World Cup win in South Africa. And now Spain, two wins away from the World Cup for the second time.
4: Yes. What a day in South Africa. We were champions for the first time in our football life. So we expect to repeat this in eight days time in New Year's, but still a long way to go. But I mean, first we have to beat the France, which is, I think, the favorite in this World Cup.
1: Yes, but with performances like they've been putting in, and with Mikel Merino scoring once again from the bench, she is turning into the super sub for this Spanish side.
4: What two goals when Spain more needed? Mikel was there. It's true that he has a serious injury this season, so that's the reason maybe he's not in the lineup. But most of the people already think that he deserved to be in the lineup in the semifinals. What two goals, and very important for Spain to be here in semifinals.
1: Yes, there are so many that can make the case, though, for being in that starting 11 with Mikel Merino coming off the bench. But it was Fabian Ruiz that started ahead of Pedri for the game against Belgium. Nico Williams coming off the bench as well. There is obviously a comparison with that anniversary of the team that won in 2010. But yeah, this side seems to have that depth as well. How would you compare the two?
4: No, I think we cannot compare both. I mean, that team in 2010, it was full of stars, full of really world-class players. Piqué, Pujol, Sergio Ramos, Iniesta, Xavi Alonso, Villa. I mean, I think you cannot compare. This team is a younger team. We have some good stars like Lamine Yamal, Nico Williams, but I think they are still very young and still a long way for this team to be compared with that one.
1: What does it say about the Spanish side, though, the fact that they conceded their first goal at the tournament but then showed that real character in the second half to come through and still get the win? Is it in some ways a good thing they've had that adversity now? They've conceded and had a chance to respond.
4: Yeah, I mean, what we can say about this thing is that they are defending better than they are attacking. The defense is being much better than the attacking players. That may be to beat France, we need more from Lamine Yamal, Oyarzabal. We need great performance of our more dangerous player. And the defense, they are really very solid, very consistent, including the keeper. And we need both best versions, attacking and defending, to beat France, because I think France is three or more step forward.
1: But lots of positives. If we look at more recent results in the Nations League, that incredible semi-final, the 5-4, yeah, and then in the Euro semi-final. So real positives. How do you think that's going to play, though, when it comes to this World Cup semi-final?
4: I think we are in a World Cup. Everything is different. The fact that we have beaten the France in the last two important games, I think is going to motivate them a lot. So I think it's even a negative point for Spain, because it's quite more difficult to beat again France after these two wins in the past. But we will see. I mean, this is a World Cup. Everybody can lose and win to everybody. And I think France is favorite, but we have enough arguments to beat France also.
1: It happens on Tuesday. We'll see who comes out on top and reaches the World Cup final. Juan, thanks so much for being with us.
4: Thank you.
1: That's Juan Castro, the Spanish football journalist. And if you're listening to us in Africa, Spain against France in the World Cup semi-final is a match you can hear live on Sports World from 18:30 GMT on Tuesday. So France and Spain, the two countries through to their semi-final, but who will be joining them? Norway meet England this evening at 21 GMT with a chance to make it to the World Cup semi-finals for the first time. 2026 has already been a big year for Norwegian sport, with cross-country skiing star Johannes Klarbo's 6 goals at the Milan Cortina Winter Olympics, meaning he now has the all-time record number of Olympic golds with 11. Well, Klarbo's first love was football. He's been telling me about how he's combining now his training following the Norwegian progress at the World Cup. Well, Johannes, thank you so much for joining us. Welcome to Sports World.
5: Thank you very much.
1: How is life after the 6 golds in Milan Cortina? We caught up after your achievements then. What's it been like since?
5: I mean, it's been pretty nice. You know, now we are back in training mode again. So it's a lot of roller skiing and training, but it's been good. It's been nice to do something else and just kind of relax a little bit, and now slowly getting back in shape and getting back to normal training. So it's been really good.
1: Now, you said you're back in training. Have you been able to combine the timing of that training to fit around the World Cup? Because I know you've been following Norway's progress.
5: Yeah, definitely. So I had a period before the World Cup started where I was training a lot, and then I head out to New York and watch the second match of Norway versus Senegal, and then I came back to Norway again. Been training here for a couple of weeks now, and then the plan is to head back again next week to hopefully see the Norway team in the final, but we'll see. But anyways, it's going to be cool to be out there and watch the final anyways.
1: You're very confident then, so you've got your plans in place for a potential final, Johannes.
5: Yeah, I mean, the thing here is that it's planned way above, it's planned weeks ago, so I don't think any Norwegian was either thinking that we were going to beat Brazil as well. So just being here in the quarterfinal is huge, and then we'll see if we make it all the way. But anyways, it's been some crazy weeks being in the region and watching the World Cup. It's been so much fun.
1: Yeah, just before we talk about the World Cup, I understand football was potentially a sport for you as well. You played football, didn't you?
5: Yeah, I think like everyone or every kid out there, my goal was to become a soccer player once, you know, and that was my dream. But then I kind of decided when I was 15 years old that when I needed to make the decision in which school I wanted to go to, so I decided to do cross-country skiing instead of football. So when you look at the World Cup now, and when we look at the matches, you wish you chose that direction as well. But on the other hand, I'm pretty satisfied with what I made, and I think it was a good decision.
1: I think definitely with all the medals you've won in the sixth alone this year as well at the Olympics, I think you made the right call there.
5: I agree.
1: So it was what, orange ball in the snow after school, that kind of thing with your friends, was it?
5: I think it kind of started when my mom always told me. So in the weekends, we went to the soccer field around 11 in the morning. And I think that was a little bit late because that was when all my friends was waking up, and we went there. So my mom tricked me to say that if I'm going to become a good soccer player, I need to have good endurance. In the morning, I went out for a run, an hour, hour and a half in the morning before my friends woke up. And then I went down to the football field, and we stayed there until we needed to go back to eat dinner. So that was kind of how the weekends went. And in the winter, we were for sure playing before school, after school, all the time, as much as we could. So I've been playing my hours of football over the years, for sure.
1: So those early memories then, you would be a little too young for the last time Norway were at the World Cup, but with players like Ole Gunnar Solskjaer at Manchester United, I imagine, being Norwegian, did that capture your imagination?
5: Yeah, absolutely. And watching the Norwegians doing well internationally was a huge trigger to continue to play football, and you had so many different role models and football players that was being my role models. So it was cool to look at what the Norwegian was accomplishing over the years. But what have happened the last 3, 4, 5 years has been incredible to watch the Norwegians. You know, it seems like the Norway now is doing well in so many different sports. I mean, we've always been good in winter sport, but now seeing us doing it well in football, tennis, golf, track and field. I mean, there is so many different sports now we are doing well. So we're definitely doing something right in terms of how kids and the young people are practicing and doing their sports.
1: Yeah, with you and Erling very much at the moment at the top of Norwegian sport. Have you had a chance to meet or communicate at all?
5: Yeah, we had a commercial actually we did for one of our mutual sponsors. So he's a great guy, and it's cool to see what he has accomplished now over the last years. But for him now to do what he's doing in the World Cup with all the pressure he has, and it looks like he really enjoys it, and that's it's cool to see. So I think there is so many Norwegian that is proud of him being Norwegian and choosing Norway instead of England, which he could have chosen differently. But I think that's something we all like these days.
1: Incredible performances at the World Cup from Haaland, but from the team as well. You said you went to see them play then at the MetLife Stadium. So what was that experience like at the World Cup?
5: I mean, it was so much fun to just be on the other side of the fence, you know, just being a supporter and just so many emotions. You know some of the persons on the team quite well, and call some of them my friends. You know, so just being there and support them, and just enjoying the atmosphere, seeing all the Norwegian people rowing on the stadium. I mean, it was an incredible feeling and an incredible experience. And if it hasn't been that I really needed to be back home training, I would definitely be on a plane now to Miami to watch the game against England tomorrow. But like I said, hopefully, and fingers crossed for me to experience it one more time later next week. So that's a goal.
1: Potentially still more to come, of course. And what is the feeling then, Johannes, about the game against England? A quarterfinal for Norway then. What a great opportunity.
5: Yeah, I mean, it's going to be so much fun to watch it, and it's going to be so interesting. I feel like England is definitely the favourites based on all their players and what their top level. But I will also say that Norway and the way they have performed during this World Cup, I think we can surprise, and it's been amazing to watch what they have accomplished. So I think it's going to be down to one of the star players that needs to, either on both teams, that needs to step up and take the extra walk. We'll see who is going to be.
1: Now, I know almost every nation at the end of the year has the big award shows. You were a guaranteed winner, I think, Johannes, but now you could have some big competition.
5: And now I think it's guaranteed that I not will win anything. So I think that's kind of just shows the, soccer compared to cross-country skiing, it's impossible to compare those two sports. You know, one of them is the biggest sport in the world, and cross-country skiing is a small one. So it's hard to compare, but I'm also really proud of just being in the reach and watching the team play this World Cup. And those awards is always, it will always be discussions around it. But for me, hopefully we will bring them all the way to the final. If they do, that's nothing that is better than that.
1: Well, we wish you the best, of course. We're remaining strictly impartial on the BBC World Service. So all the very best. You're on the top step of the podium in Milan Cortina, potentially at MetLife Stadium for a World Cup final. We're here at Wimbledon. If Casper Ruud or any of your countrymen or women perform next year, you can come and join us at Wimbledon.
5: I would definitely love to do that.
1: Johannes, for now, thank you so much.
5: Thank you very much.
1: That is Johannes Herzflot-Klarbo, six-time gold medalist from the Milan Cortina Games. Will he see his Norwegian team then make it through to the semi-finals later at the World Cup? All the build-up to come, Norway against England, and the holders Argentina take on Switzerland in the remaining quarter-finals. We're on centre court, though, at Wimbledon, and we're focusing on the women's final. More build-up to come after the latest BBC News. Now with Eileen McHugh.
6: The Iranian foreign minister is in Oman as mediators try to find a way to end the US-Iran war. Iranian media say Abbas Araghchi will discuss the passage of ships through the Strait of Hormuz after fighting over the vital waterway resumed this week. American negotiators are also due in Oman. The Trump administration has issued subpoenas to several New York Times journalists after they reported on security concerns involving the president's new Air Force One plane. The National Press Club described the subpoenas as an extraordinary assault on the freedom of the media. 10 newly identified victims of the Srebrenica genocide have been laid to rest in Bosnia as the country marks the 31st anniversary of the atrocity. Thousands of people gathered for funeral prayers and religious burials at the Srebrenica Memorial Centre. Mali's army is carrying out operations in the north after retaking the strategic town of Anefis from Tuareg separatists and Al-Qaeda-linked fighters. Reports say the separatists withdrew on Friday after being pushed back by Malian troops supported by Russian mercenaries. Uganda has begun an emergency relief operation in the northeastern Karamoja region after 16 people died from hunger due to a prolonged drought. Farmers have reported heavy crop losses after months of little or no rain. Officials in southern Spain say emergency teams finally have the upper hand over the raging wildfires that have killed at least a dozen people this week. Calmer winds, increased humidity and cooler temperatures have helped change the momentum. and a passenger who was reportedly nearly sucked out of a window on a Ryanair flight from Greece to Germany is still in hospital. Doctors say a 61-year-old man who was next to a window that broke is being treated for shock and friction burns. That's the BBC News, and now it's back to Lee James at Centre Court.
1: Eileen, thank you very much. Yes, we have the best seat in the house reserved for you on the BBC World Service with the Wimbledon Women's Final coming up here on Centre Court and the World Cup quarterfinals also today in the USA. They think it's all over. Well, it is here. Mukova meets Noskova in the final, and we're around about 20 minutes away from the two players walking out here on Centre Court. So our commentary team with Chris Dennis and, delighted to say, the former top five player in the world, Wimbledon quarterfinalist Daniela Handtukova, is with us as well. Hello to you both.
7: Hi, Lee.
8: Hello, hello.
1: Good to have you here. And Daniela, thank you so much for joining us. Coming virtually fresh from the court, really. You were playing earlier in the Invitational Doubles in the heat on court 18. How was that?
8: Yeah, I'm still literally stretching. I did an ice bath so that I wouldn't be sweating anymore because it is hot. It was a little bit windy, so something we got to watch out at the beginning of the women's final. But hey, with this sun, court 18, beautiful conditions, great friends on the court as well. So, yeah, life's good.
1: And Czech players everywhere. You had a Czech opponent as well today, Daniela.
8: Exactly. And the Legends final tomorrow, it's all of us. I want to say, like, Ova in your surname, it is starting to be kind of a royalty in women's
1: absolutely
8: tennis these days.
1: Yes, you need an Ova in your surname if you're to win these titles, it would seem. Because Chris, in the open era, we've had all American finals, of course, if we go back all the way, all British finals, but a real first for Czechia to have two players facing each other.
7: So much Czech success over the years, particularly in the women's singles here, as you say, Lee, but the first ever, certainly in the open era, all Czech final. And the role models, and I know we're going to speak with Daniela in a moment in some depth about who really started this, but you have to talk about Martina Navratilova. She's going to be in the royal box, we assume, on the front row today. And then more recently, Petra Kvitova. She's also going to be here. The late, great Jana Novotna, of course, Barbora Krejčíková in recent years, Markéta Vondrousová. So, so many brilliant names who have won here on this court. And the question we've all been trying to ask is why? Why so much success for a country that's so small?
1: Well, Daniela, you were born in what was Czechoslovakia, represented Slovakia, of course, when the country split into two independent nations in the 1990s. And as Chris was saying there, has produced so many great champions. Martina Navratilova then, perhaps the greatest female player of all time, really starting the ball rolling. She won the first of her nine Wimbledon titles in 1978. Is that someone who really everyone in the country and you yourself really look towards, and as that inspiration for what has come afterwards?
8: I mean, to me, when we say Martina Navratilova, it's the reason why all the players from Czech and Slovakia became tennis players, because we come from such a small countries. Back in the day, the facilities, pretty much there were no national training centers. There were just enthusiastic parents and us as kids believing that what Martina is able to show, especially here on the center court of Wimbledon nine times, that we can get there, we can reach those incredible dreams without any reason other than having her as the role model, and combine that with incredible quality of coaching in every single club in Czech Republic. You know you're gonna get technically very, very good, tactically as well. And another thing to mention is that the players stay in the country, so they always practice within each other. They play so many competitive matches as practice sets, where, you know, when I compare it to American system or French system, they like to do all the things in the gym and the warm-ups before the warm-ups, and it's getting so so much into the fitness side of things instead of just going on the court and being competitive. We do a lot of drills on the run. We never do like baskets, just standing static, and that kind of makes you so complete as a player. Variety, the geometric understanding how to play a tennis match from anyone from Czech Republic is incredible. So what I'm really looking forward to today is that it is going to be such a high IQ tennis on the court, and that excites me the most.
1: Yeah, it's fascinating, isn't it? And it's the question that those players have been asked many times as well. What is it down to for a country of around 10 million people to have so many great champions? I mean, Daniela Lindanoskova even said it might be the Czech beer the other night. That's the key to it all.
8: Yeah, well, definitely. I mean, you can't go against a Czech beer. But also that belief, when they come to Wimbledon, they just feel like they belong here, and the normality of things. Like, in Linda's case, like yesterday, I was having lunch around the same time when she was just coming to the player restaurant, and you know, she just grabs a chocolate bar and a cookie, whatever. You know, like the normality, like she's just getting ready for another round of tennis in Prostějov or wherever. That's how relaxed and just normal they keep things when they come to this very special holy place.
1: Well, we're going to hear from both players, but I do have to ask, as a Slovakian, how do you feel about this Czech domination then? Because you're essentially half from what was the same country. There must be a sporting rivalry there, though.
8: I am very emotional in a good way. Like in tennis, there's been always such a respect for each other. And actually, if we were not winning tournaments, I would be always happy that it was someone from Czech Republic, because in a way, especially my parents still, we feel like we are still one country. So we always have been very, very supportive of each other. And I had great friends on the tour, like Lucy Safarova, Petra Kvitova, one of the nicest persons you can have on the tour. So there hasn't really been any kind of rivalry, except maybe when we played the Billie Jean King Cup against each other, or if there is an ice hockey game, then it's a different story. There is no mercy. But as far as tennis goes, we kind of feel like sometimes we are still the same country.
1: So tennis, it's a friendship there, but when you get on the ice, it's yeah, a very different matter.
8: Yes,
1: yeah,
8: absolutely.
1: Well, let's hear from our two finalists then, two friends as well who've played alongside each other in the Olympic team. First of all then, Karolina Muchová, speaking ahead of the final to the BBC's Jenny Drummond about the strength of Czech tennis.
9: We have such a big history in Czech, and I watched Petra lifting the trophy, Kvitová and Karolina Plíšková playing the finals. And then once I got to get the chance to get in as well with my ranking, play qualies here, and I think I took it step by step, and it's just unbelievable, this club, and just, you know, walking around and having all the history around, it's just very special.
10: What point in your career did you realize, you know, that tennis really could be your life and you were going to be successful at it?
9: I don't think I ever really doubted it. I never had a really plan B that this wouldn't work out, that I would do something else. So I really, I'd say I'm a little late bloomer going to a WTA tour and playing tournaments a bit later. I didn't really play any juniors, but once I started to, you know, get abroad and get to play the other players and see how I play against them and improve my ranking, I think I could see that I had that belief in me that I can do it.
10: What do you think has been the impact of the success of Czech tennis players here at Wimbledon, in particular back in Czechia?
9: Well, we had so many champions here, actually. I don't even know why. I would say overall we have really good players in all the, you know, the older players, younger players, all the categories. We have, I would say, few girls and boys that are doing really well. So I don't know why it's Wimbledon, why everyone's playing pretty good here, and why we picked up or the other girls picked up the trophy so many times. But it's definitely great for Czech tennis.
10: Finally, who is Karolina Muchová off the tennis court?
9: I don't know. I mean, I'm trying to have a life outside of tennis, definitely. On the other hand, tennis is my job. It's something that I love. I know it's not forever, but I do a lot of things for sacrifice a lot of things for this career that I have, and I don't regret it. Again, I love it, and outside of the court, I still try to definitely, you know, enjoy time with my family and friends. And I'm a big time foodie, so I explore a lot of restaurants and nice places around all the cities that we travel to. But to be very honest, it takes a lot of time to be a tennis player, to be a good tennis player, and I do a lot for tennis.
1: fully focused on the final today, Karolina Muchova. And Chris, something of a late bloomer. This is her second Grand Slam final, isn't it? Having been defeated by Iga Świątek at the French Open.
7: Yes, 3 years ago that was. So on paper, she comes into this final perhaps the slight favourite. She's 8 years the senior of Noskova. But I think as we heard from Jenny Bouchard and one or two other observers as well, perhaps that will free up Noskova to be playing a little bit more freely. She may feel that she's got many more Wimbledon finals potentially ahead of her. Muchova, 29, still a few years left, but maybe as the favourite as well. Maybe she'll feel the occasion perhaps a little bit more. Muchova, though, I think for many people still comes into this match as the favoured player.
1: And Daniela Muchova has this great serve, athleticism, the power, great slice, great variety, everything you would really need to be successful here on the grass court.
8: Yeah, absolutely. And now more than ever, she's got the belief. We have to give a lot of credit to her current coach, Sven Grønefjell, who's done incredible work with her ever since he became part of the team. She started to play with much more confidence, a little bit more organized with her tennis on the court, off the court. He's a great motivator and he's got the experience. He knows exactly what it takes, how Karolina would be feeling in front of this final. And I think he had to do a lot of coaching the last couple of hours, especially last night, because playing Linda Noskova, I think it's a very, very awkward fact for Karolina. I think she would have much more preferred to play anyone, but not someone from the same country, because it is much more pressure on her shoulders. Linda's got nothing to lose. She might be in this kind of finals many, many more times in her young career, where yeah, it's all up to Karolina. It's on her racket as well, and she knows that. So I'm sure Sven had to do a lot of talking to kind of get her into the right mode where she really will just play the ball, her side of the court, and really not think about the matter of things. And it is a Czech final too much, and just focus on what she has to do.
1: Well, let's hear from her opponent then, Linda Noskova. Hoping then it is going to be her year and her name on the Venus Rose Water Dish. She's been speaking to the BBC's Jonathan Jerecko about what it is like playing in her first Grand Slam final.
11: It's a great feeling. It's something that I've always, you know, worked my whole life for. So just to be in this moment, kind of enjoy it, but still focus on one more match is a privilege.
12: For many years, there's been a strong Czech presence at the top of the sport, but particularly on the women's side and numerous Grand Slam champions. Why do you think that is? Why does the Czech Republic produce so many champions?
11: I always like to say that we have so many historical and big names to look back at. If we're gonna look at 10 years ago or 50 years ago, there's always someone that won Wimbledon or had so many titles in a year, so there's always someone to look up at.
12: You're gonna face somebody who you know very well. Firstly, describe Karolina as a player.
11: Well, she's a very tricky player. She has so many powerful tools. She can serve well. She's really great from the baseline. Of course, she's a great volley and the net player. So yeah, she likes to change the rhythm a lot. So we are similar in some things, but very different in some other things.
12: And can you describe as a person? Are you two kind of close, friends off the court?
11: Yeah, I would say that she's probably one of the closest people that I have on tour. She's such a nice human being. I always have fun with her. If we're practicing or just chatting off court, it's always nice time with her.
12: We hear you're a superstitious person. Tell us about your superstitions and how many do you have?
11: I feel like the more I'm winning, the more superstitions I have. I feel like I'm adding one each day. But just the routine it's all about the routine, just to be kind of comfy in your head that you all the things that you have done, you know, in those rounds before.
12: Any specific examples?
11: It's the same lunch, let's say. It's all the things and the places where I'm going or the things that I'm using. If it's, you know, gripping the racket or putting a bottle here and there. If I think about it, it's too many things per day, but I believe that I will stop with all of them once the tournament is over.
1: If it's working for you, though, and it's working for Linda Noskova, why not? Daniela, aren't all tennis players superstitious? Did you have your routines?
8: Oh, how much time we've got?
1: Because
8: I've been pretty crazy, very similar to Linda. We do actually share the lockers in the locker room next to each other, and we've been laughing about the routines. I even still do these days, believe it or not. So that's how, yeah, I want to say maybe 80% of players are kind of, I wouldn't say it's superstitious, but because we have so many unknowns in our life, yeah, in our sport, that you never know how you're going to play. You never know when you're going to be where next week. There are so many things out of control that whatever you can grab to and make it kind of a daily routine, just like most of people have when they go to office or when they go to their favorite coffee shop, we are trying to create that while we are on the tour. And I totally get her that she's telling, yeah, herself that after the tournament, because it is crazy, that she's going to stop with it. I doubt that very, very much.
1: Well, if she wins, then maybe she'll have to carry it on. If it's working for her, keep going. That's what I say. Well, we're going to see both of our finalists very soon. They'll be walking out onto court. It's always a big moment, especially playing in a first Wimbledon final. What is it like to make that walk onto centre court then? What advice would a former champion give today's first-time finalists? Well, Marion Bartoli has done it here twice as a runner-up in 2007 to Venus Williams. And then when she went on to win the title against Sabine Lisicki 6 years later.
13: Well, I was lucky enough to walk twice to the final at Wimbledon. One in 2007 when I sort of felt it was my dream becoming a reality, and I was overexcited by it, and playing Venus Williams as well on top of everything. And it really took me too long to settle in terms of my nerves. And 2013, I really took the experience completely differently, being locked in, being just hyper-focused into what I had to do and trying as much as possible to actually block out all the prestige and everything that goes with that walk from the, very famously, from the locker room towards the center court. So a very different approach between 2007 to 2013. And, you know, as you know, the results, obviously 2013 was a better approach, I believe, because if you think too much of the magnitude of the moment, it really, it's so enormous that it takes you too long to settle mentally and to actually focus on the play and on the match. And that can cause you to actually lose the first set, maybe being down a break in the second and almost the match is over.
14: As she serves from the Royal Box end down the centre, and it's a huge serve that almost knocks Bartoli over. And now, like a statue on one leg, Venus Williams turns to her family, takes the applause and hobbles up to the net. And Marion Bartoli congratulates her, as she should, and I'm sure Venus Williams acknowledging the quality that came at her from Marion Bartoli, who certainly took it to her.
1: So enjoy it afterwards. Yeah. Stay in your zone, whatever you take to get yourself ready for a match, and try not to change that, I imagine, just because it's a final.
13: Absolutely. Absolutely. If I had to sum up, it would be exactly like that. It's just really trying to stick with the same routine, be with your team, just trying as much as possible to block out all the exteriors that will might come because it's a final. So all the extra people that might flow in just on the day because it's the final, just stay within the same frame that has been working so far and just take it as another match. I know it seems almost impossible, but that's what you have to try to do, because otherwise you've worked so hard to get yourself there and it goes by so quickly. And then you never know if you're going to play a second Wimbledon final. You never know when will be your other chance. It took me 6 years to get myself a second chance. It's a long time. So I wish I would have been able to get that advice before my 2007 final. Maybe I would have lost because Venus Williams is a massive champion, but at least I would have prepared myself in a better way.
1: Is there anything at all that you remember from those finals, though, those moments before you walked out onto court? Any small details at all that stick in your mind, Marion?
13: Absolutely. Everything, actually. I remember everything on the day, especially the day I won. I remember from waking up and feeling really clear about what I had to do, not feeling overstressed, just feeling focused, feeling ready as well for the moment, feeling sure about my qualities, feeling physically ready for the battle. I just felt that it was my day.
15: And Marion Bartoli is rushing now. She wants to get over that finish line. Here she comes with her fourth championship point. Serves an ace! And six to her knees! She's the Wimbledon champion!
13: God gave me a second chance, and it was my time to shine and my time to take it. And very much so what I remember from all those minutes and hours that goes by for your preparation until the moment you actually take your racket back and you walk into that court is just feeling ready. Just wanted to get out there, no fear. Just wanted the time to arrive and get my racket back and show the world I could actually win this.
1: Were you listening to music? What were you doing in those final moments then, which these two players will now be doing?
13: So one of my closest friends is DJ Bob Sinclair, and he actually dedicates a song to me before Wimbledon. It's called Summer Moonlight. Summer lady, you're a breath of fresh air, blowing gentle breezes as you're touching my hair. Touch my spirit like the summer moonlight. And he asked me to listen to that song every single time before going onto the court. So as I was the last one into the locker room, into the members' locker room, I was the last player. I just blast the song all over the locker room playing. And I had five blisters under each of my foot. So by the time the physio was getting all my tape ready, I was just listening to that song sort of in repeat to get myself pumped up and ready.
15: Here comes Bartoli running across the court to Amelie Mauresmo and her support team. And she's going to follow in the footsteps of Pat Cash, who made this sort of celebration so popular, climbing onto the commentary box, up towards her family and her friends, because Marion Bartoli is the Wimbledon champion.
1: Marion Bartoli is in the Royal Box. A number of the great former champions are there today. Simona Halep, Billie Jean King, Martina Navratilova, Maria Sharapova, Petra Kvitova, a two-time Czech Wimbledon champion. Here to see Linda Noskova and Karolina Muchová walk out now onto centre court. Here they come into the sunshine for their moment in the spotlight. What a huge occasion. Daniela Hantuchová is alongside us on our commentary team. This is special, isn't it, for both these players to be here on centre court to play a Wimbledon final.
8: Oh, this is so special, and I can't believe how emotional I am just looking at Martina Navratilova, Petra Kvitova, and then right away at our finalists today. It just throws you back to everything that Martina showed us that is possible in our lives. And I'm sure both players today are going to believe in themselves because she gave us the belief. And it is so special for Czech Republic to have this kind of a women's final day today that they deserve so, so much.
1: Yes, Martina Navratilova sat alongside Her Royal Highness, the Princess of Wales, in the Royal Box for this grandest of occasions, the Wimbledon Women's Final of 2026. These two Czech mates will put their friendship on hold to decide who leaves Wimbledon as the queen of the court.
15: This for the Wimbledon final. She now has a backhand and an open court, but Goff fills the open court with her speed. Now she's chasing another forehand, but she nets! It's the moment of Karolina Muchová's life!
11: There is so many of us tennis players, and I don't think many of us get to play on this court, and it's such a history of our sport. It's beautiful.
16: Well, you get to do it all again on Saturday because you are through to the finals here at Wimbledon.
17: Still though, match point number two to Linda Noskova. Backhand reply. Kostyuk with a forehand. It's wide! The 21-year-old is in the Wimbledon final.
11: One thing I do remember is when Petra Kvitová won her Grand Slam here, and that is maybe one of the first moments when I've realized that such sport as tennis exists. So I am kind of still in shock that I had a chance in my life really to play at such court and get a win.
17: She has just secured the first all-Czech ladies singles final in Wimbledon history.
18: Wimbledon 2026, live on Sports World with Lee James.
1: So welcome to Centre Court. We are about to get underway then for this all-Czech Wimbledon final. Karolina Muchová against Linda Noskova, and the formalities are just taking place in front of us on Centre Court in the sunshine. Our chair umpire, Robert Bainforth, has conducted the coin toss. The photographs are being taken now, and very soon we will be underway with live commentary on the BBC World Service. Former world top five player Daniela Hantuchová is alongside Delith Lloyd for the first set. And Delith, from what we've seen of their performances on the way to the final, how do you feel they'll be able to handle this occasion?
19: Well, that's the $64,000 question, isn't it? I would imagine with aplomb, certainly from Linda Noskova. Karolina Muchová, I think, will know she's arguably the favourite here. There's not much between them in the world rankings, and obviously Noskova is the higher seed, 9 compared to Muchová, seeded 10th as well. But that semi-final that Muchová came through against Coco Gauff here on centre court just had everything, particularly that deciding set tie-break, which Muchová won 12-10. It was just tennis at its thrilling best, and I'm sure just the belief having come through that match against Gauff will give Muchová certainly belief that she deserves to be on this stage. And interestingly as well, Lee, of course, both players are playing on centre court just for the second time. Both played their semi-final matches here on centre, and that was the first time they'd played on centre. And what I liked about that as well, Lee, was that they'd had a bit of a knock-up together on Thursday morning on centre court before their semi-finals.
1: Which is what they're doing now, getting ready for the final, Daniela. What are these moments like then for both of them? Can you take it all in? Should you be doing that? Or do you have to remain intently focused to get the job done?
8: First of all, I have to admit, I just can't stop staring at the Royal Box. And it's so beautiful to see Martina wearing this unbelievable red blazer matching Kate's beautiful dress, and Petra Kvitova also in red. So it's all happening in the Royal Box. And yes, they definitely, I hope for them, can cherish this moment and enjoy it as much as they can while the nerves must be at their maximum. And it's about, I think, the next couple of minutes, who can settle down a little bit quicker. We saw them coming from the tunnel. I gotta say, Karolina was the first one walking towards us. She did look tight, she did look nervous, but it's normal. And sometimes when we say, just go out there, have fun, that is so hard to actually do when you're playing for so much in front of the royalty, all the attention of your own country. I mean, I can't imagine someone in Czech Republic and Slovakia as well that would not be watching this final.
1: Yes, we heard, didn't we, earlier, how it is potentially the biggest day in Czech sport with these two playing in the final. We also heard about Linda's superstitions for Karolina. Daniela, allergic to the grass. She says, yes, I am. I have to take pills, sprays and eye drops daily.
8: Yes, and about superstitions, I think with Karolina, I can't see any of those. She is one of the most relaxed players off the court. I had lunch with her yesterday, and she just seemed so, yeah, just cool, like just having a, you know, random lunch in Prague. I mean, that's how relaxed she is, whatever she does. Obviously, she is already super focused for this match, but on her days off also, that's what Sven, her coach, makes her do, just take her mind completely off tennis. She's such a smart girl. She loves to study. She loves to, wherever she goes to the museum, studying art. And yeah, she's a very complete personality as well.
1: Well, unlike Linda, I suppose, there was a lot of variety to choose from at the lunch, because Linda would have had exactly the same food all the way through, as we've learned, because it's one of her superstitions. The warm-up's almost coming to an end. We'll be getting underway very soon. Daniela, what makes the difference, do you think, in this final? They have met before at a Grand Slam. The US Open in the third round last year. Muchová won that in 3 sets. How do you think this is going to go?
20: Ladies and gentlemen, if you have a mobile phone with you, please make sure that it's switched off or put into silent mode.
8: Before the match,
20: thank you very much.
8: Linda has got nothing to lose here, but if Karolina is
20: Linda Noskova to the right of the chair, won the toss.
8: The variety and the complexity of game is definitely on Karolina's side. Linda plays super fast.
20: 30 seconds.
8: I'm just leaning a little bit towards Karolina, because she's been waiting for this moment a little bit longer, and she's a more of a complete player. I want to say 3 sets for Karolina.
0: There you go.
1: Okay, we've got the prediction. Let's see what happens then. It is going to be fascinating, isn't it? Who starts the strongest in this final and who ultimately, of course, can come through and take the title. Karolina Muchova first to her chair. Linda Noskova has followed her now. The warm-up is over.
20: End
1: the main event is about to begin. This is the Wimbledon Women's Final of 2026. Daniela Hantuchová is with us here in the commentary box on centre court and ready for the first set of this match with Delath Lloyd.
0: Lee, thank you. Welcome to centre court on what is day 13 of the championships. It's always a special occasion, the final Saturday. Foo perhaps would have predicted this particular matchup at the start of the tournament. The number 10 seed against the number 9 seed. The Czech number 1 taking on the Czech number 2. Who, though, will win their first Grand Slam title? That is the question. And what a moment for both
20: first
0: these
20: set,
0: players.
20: Linda Noskova to serve.
0: And they barely would have needed a warm-up because it's very, very hot, stifling hot in London. 29 degrees in this pocket of southwest London. And you may have heard the umpire a few moments ago. Linda Noskova won the toss. She chose to serve. She'll start by serving in front of the royal box. Not quite happy with that toss there. The sun is very, very bright. A few nerves, perhaps, as she tried that toss. She goes again.
21: Fault.
0: Serves a fault. As expected, a little bit of tightness, perhaps, in the shoulders. It is a first Grand Slam final for the 21-year-old. Forehand return from Muchova, but the return was out. So a point on the board for Karolina, Linda Noskova, at the start of this final. A little bit nervous there, I think, Daniela, with the serve.
22: A little bit, but it's normal. What I'm really looking forward to in this match is the variety, and it will be almost like a chess game from both players.
21: Fault.
22: And it's very tricky when you know your opponent so well. You're almost trying to sometimes do too much and surprise them with something they might not expect.
0: And still take their time at finding their feet here. Second serve was good. The backhand to the forehand of Muchova into the net.
22: It's a tight start for both of them.
20: 15-0.
0: And it will understandably take a couple of games, you feel, for them both to find their way around this court once more, because although they played for the first time on this court just 2 days ago, ladies singles final day is always a different kettle of fish. The drop shot from Noskova is a good one. And three game points for the younger Czech player.
20: 15.
0: It'll certainly settle the nerves if she can get a game on the board here, particularly to love. Muchova, a good 2 metres or so behind the baseline. Hits the stabbed forehand, it's way long, so she holds to love Linda Noskova. In fact, that was
20: 40-15.
0: Just called out with the serve, so that is a point for Muchova on the Linda Noskova serve. Return just across the net, low across the net return as Noskova comes into the net. And that return on the forehand from Muchova was long.
20: First game.
0: So first game to Linda Noskova in the women's final.
22: Another thing what we haven't mentioned yet before the match that we talk about, let's say the discipline, the dedication from Czech players and their parents and the coaches. But also one thing to mention is the way they practice. You hardly ever have someone feeding baskets and being static. All the drills are always done on the move, always trying to understand the geometrics of the courts. So all the players
20: Karolina
22: are super equipped for any surface, any type of opponents, and that's why they're pretty much dangerous, not only at Wimbledon, but anywhere they play, because they are really a fully equipped players.
0: Absolutely. So one game to love. Noskova Muchova now serving at the royal box end. A good strong serve out on the return from Noskova.
22: No question, both players will attack each other's forehands. The backhand is the stronger side. You only get the Czech passport if you can have an unbelievable backhand down the line. That's rule number one.
0: And Noskova is standing a little closer to the baseline than her opponent was when she was receiving. The forehand from Noskova down the middle.
21: Out.
0: And a looped forehand into the tramlines. Muchova.
20: 15.
0: Muchova with a headband, as she normally wears, with her hair in a ponytail, just jumping up and down there, just to get the legs moving. A white T-shirt, flowing skirt.
19: Noskova wearing a visor and a vest and a white skirt, or white here, of course, as a tradition at Wimbledon. The forehand down the line from Noskova. Now onto the backhand. The forehand of Mukova is in.
22: Yeah, much more convincing on that forehand. And it's tough when you start on the other side, kind of away from the royal box. You lose the game, and then you have to serve your first serving service game right in front of the royal box. That's when you really feel all the attention on your shoulders.
19: And they'll know, of course, all the famous people, the famous tennis stars that are in that box today at 30-50. Alet Famukova, and as you say, the bright red of Martina Navratilova, a nine-time champion here on front row alongside Princess of Wales, who, of course, is always splendid, resplendent in bright red as well, and Petra Kvitova too, so they must have got the red memo. First serve fault for Mukova. That is something you would imagine will go with time, the nerves, once they start to settle themselves into this match on centre court. The backhand return clips the net from Noskova. She goes for another backhand into the net. So game point, Mukova, for a chance to level this match at 1-1.
22: Yeah, I think that's what they both were hoping for, just to have a good start, good first service hold, and then they can start to play.

0: She thought was the reason why we are looking at this Olczyk final. And she also says that's how she felt, like that rivalry between them in the country. So let's say she would be still playing and watching this final. It's like, I want to be in the next one. Like, if they can be there, why not me?
1: They motivate each other, don't they? And that's what breeds success, I suppose. Success yep. breeds success. And they'll be wanting to impress Martina Navratilova. Second serve here for Noskova, to very wide in the service box, though. She was at a stretch, Mukova.
2: 15 up.
1: Played that service point there to perfection, didn't she?
0: Yeah, she will need to be brave with the second serve, because Karolina will be looking to step in and be aggressive and put pressure for Linda with second serve returns, because she's not going to get too many other opportunities for a short ball, because Linda's strength is to keep the ball deep. Put a lot of pressure with her first 3-4 shots. Just looking at Linda Noskova, coach, he was having a double espresso before entering the court. He was very tight, and you can still see it's settling down as well.
1: Absolutely. Well, that was a good first serve on that previous point, and Mukova hits a return wide. So three game points here for Linda Noskova. Certainly going well so far for the younger Czech. Another brilliant serve from Noskova. Mukova on the stretch at the back of the court. She nods slightly as she walks to her chair. A game to love. So, hard to spot the difference at the moment, Daniela.
0: Well, it's obvious that Linda will try to make the rallies very, very short and not let Karolina show us all the beautiful variety and everything she's got in her game, because she knows she just has a little bit more than Linda herself. So she will try to be powerful, quick, short rallies, and she's been so far serving extremely well in her first opening two service games.
1: It's so important as well, that, isn't it? Because clearly she won the toss and chose to serve. I suppose that was the right thing to do. I mean, clearly.
0: Yeah, absolutely. Also, you want to show your opponent you are confident and that you are ready to take this match. And I think Karolina still needs a little bit more time to get rid of her nerves. So very important a service game coming up for her.
1: At least one thing we know, we're not going to have a repeat of last year's final, which of course was double bagel, Iga Świątek beating Amanda Anisimova 6-love, which was over in 57 minutes. So the fact that both players have games on the board,
0: well,
1: is good.
0: It can hardly ever happen with these two, because they have so many different ways how to win tennis matches. So it's not like if plan A is not working, that's it. Like it was in Amanda's case last year, where both of these girls, they can win coming to the net, using the slice, drop shots, serve and volleying, and it's too much of a quality on both ends that we will ever, I think, that they will ever experience such situation.
1: Absolutely. So Mukova now serving an ace there, the first of the centre, the 34th of the tournament. She's at the roller end, the end opposite the royal box end. Plenty of people around here on centre, fanning themselves with fans, as they have done all fortnight, and those in the royal box as well. It's a right sun trap. That ace will certainly have settled Mukova, being the opposite end of the royal box. A good deep first serve hits the forehand, winds it up to the back end of Noskova. Return now hits it with some air, does Mukova, and it's long.
2: 15 on.
0: Going deep to Mukova's forehand. That is for sure what her coach would be telling her before the match. Just don't let Karolina step inside of the court, because her awareness when to come into the net and how to cover, it's probably the best we have on the tour.
1: Yes, Mukova is certainly more of the serve and volley than Noskova is, and hopefully we will get to see some of that throughout this final on centre. A packed 15,000 crowd, second serve for the 29-year-old. 8 years between them, as Chris mentioned a little bit earlier. That's a good deep second serve. The return, she's pushed back Mukova on the forehand, hits it to the backhand of Noskova. Another deep return from Noskova. Now onto the forehand. The forehand of Mukova gives it some air, but that was called long. Just looking at her racket now, Mukova.
2: 15-30.
0: Yeah, definitely the first 10 minutes feels like Linda is much more freer playing. And to me, the best match of women's tournament was the one where Muchova played against Krejcikova, but she did have more time to create her opportunities to come to the net, and it was such an entertaining high-level match from both

0: players again. I mean, that's part of the draw.
1: Absolutely, that was the fourth foul match as he approaches the net on this occasion, Mooka, for the first time we've seen it, but misjudges the length of the ball and 15, an opportunity, 40. An early opportunity here for Linda Noskova to break. We're 15-40. Mukova 2-1 down. An opportunity here, Daniela.
0: Yeah, and so that part of the draw, I mean, there was Krejčíková, Bartunková, Siniaková. There could have been maybe more checks in the quarterfinals.
1: They're dominating. They're dominating women's tennis. It's what we like to see. Whoa, comes up with an ace. A second of the game, a second of the match. We're up to 35 aces for the tournament. What a talent that is to be able to do that at that moment when she needed it.
0: Well, that's what separating always the champions from other players. They come out with their best shots at the right time in the most important moments.
1: Still facing a break point, of course. Takes her time just bouncing the ball. Noskova swaying behind the baseline. Hits a backhand deep into the court. A forehand return from Mukova. She's on the stretch now with a sliced backhand as Noskova approaches midcourt and hits a winner down the line. And just like that, she's broken.
2: Noskova leads three games to one
1: lead opening set as Mukova goes over to her chair and
0: she's
1: presumably
0: changing her racket, yeah.
1: Changes her racket, yeah.
0: Because it's so hot and the conditions are extremely fast, she will look for a tighter string just to be able to absorb Linda's power a little bit with more control, because Linda is playing extremely, extremely brave.
1: No nerves so far. Oh. Linda Noskova, or so it appears, serving at the royal box end.
0: So it just feels like she's more explosive, more free with her footwork as well. Karolina will need to step it up big time in the next couple of minutes if she wants to hang in there in this first set.
1: Absolutely, because she doesn't want this set to run away with her, which, as we know, in women's tennis can sometimes happen quite quickly. Another point for Linda Noskova there. And look at her, finding her way, isn't she, at the back of the court here. She's clearly not loose enough, I don't think, at the moment.
0: Yeah, doing the right thing in between the points, trying to do some kick bounces and get her legs moving, because she needs to start reacting a little bit quicker before she knows it. This first set might be over.
1: First serve is good. Into the net on the forehand from Mukova.
2: 30 love,
1: leading 3-1 here, Linda Noskova.
0: A little bit too static from Karolina. She will have to kind of almost let go in this first set, understand that it might be over, and just maybe even invest a few points, just try to hit the back wall, maybe not all the way to the royal box, but just to kind of go for your shots a little bit more, even if you miss them.
1: Yeah, she's certainly going for a wide service game once again, but she returns into the tram lines, Noskova. So a point there for Mukova. Interesting to see how the crowd are going to be as well, facing in front of two Czech players. Who are they going to support? I think they'll probably be even support as this match goes on, but it's a hard one to call, because a lot of the spectators will probably be neutral.
0: I think whoever loses the first set will get more love and support in the second, so they can go the distance.
1: It's always the way with the Wimbledon crowd. Another strong service point from Linda Noskova there.
2: 15.
0: Yeah, she's hitting a lot of lines. Very, very precise with her first serve.
1: Nothing Mukova can do about that. So two game points here for a 4-1 lead in the bright sunshine in southwest London. She approaches the baseline, does Mukova, but that first serve a fault. The ball boys and ball girls, as ever, impeccable at Wimbledon. So quick at retrieving the balls. Into the tram lines, wide with that second
2: 40-30
1: serve. So a first double fault of this final for Noskova. First one overall as well.
0: Interesting that most of second serves from Linda in the deuce side do go to Karolina's forehand. So at some point she's got to start reading that serve and just give her the one up the middle. Show your opponent you are ready for it. You're starting to understand the tactical plan.
1: Still game point for the young Czech player. Another wide serve. Mukova doesn't move. She hits the backhand return. It's in, and into the net goes Noskova.
0: And it was an interesting moment there after she made the double four at 40-15. A little bit like looking at her coach, why did you tell me to do that? So definitely still a few nerves on Linda's side as well.
1: It's never a player's fault, is it, Daniela? It's never a player's fault. It's always the coach or someone in the player's box.
0: I got to tell you a funny story about it. That Tony Nadal, in fact, told me.
1: Not happy with the ball toss either there, Linda Noskova. So a couple of times she's done that in this match, just at the Royal Box end. It is absolutely sunny. She's got a visor on. Down the middle she goes. Mukova can do nothing about that. So game point once more for the 21-year-old.
2: Advantage, Noskova.
1: You can tell me at the change of end, yes. Daniela.
0: Yeah, no looks after that point from neither players.
1: Yeah, absolutely.
0: Towards their coaching box.
1: But when it's going well, more often than not, it's the player. Although they do always compliment their team as well. Tries to serve an ace down the centre, but it's not hitting the mark. So Noskova in this game in particular, just not really doing well with her serves. Again, not happy with the sun or the ball toss there. Taking your time, that's so crucial as well. To take your time, steps in slightly, does Mukova, the forehand down the centre. Now the backhand slice from Mukova to the forehand of Noskova goes cross-court, has Mukova on the run, heading cross-court, forehand back, stabs for the forehand from Mukova. She's on the run at the back of the court as Linda Noskova steps in, tries the drop shot, it lands, Mukova reaches it, but it's out. And Noskova holds and pumps her fist quietly to a box. A little bit of nerves, but she held it. 4-1 lead, Daniela.
2: Unbelievable rally from
0: Noskova. I mean, the amount of power she's able to generate with that forehand and that beautiful drop shot cross-court, which makes it even more awkward for Karolina to reach to. I mean, it's been really masterclass, given this is her first Grand Slam final. Once again, to come out here in this way, it just shows what we've been talking about before the final for the last 48 hours. They just don't get tight. They don't get overwhelmed. They just treat it as a club match in a Prosteov, because they have Martina showing them so many times what is possible on this very special court. But going quickly back to the Tony Nadal story. So we were playing golf with him one day in Mallorca, and we
1: as
0: were talking
1: do,
0: about this players' reactions. And you're so right. Like, we all do it. Like, when we miss a shot, we look at our coach like, what on earth? Like, that's your fault. And Tony had that reaction when he was working with Felix Auger-Aliassime, who is one of the nicest guys. But it's like a natural thing we like to do. And after the match, he goes to Felix. It's like, Felix, do you know one coach in the world that would ask you to miss that ball? And I thought it was so brilliant. It's like, why are you looking at me? You missed it. I didn't tell you to miss that forehand or backhand. I thought it was so brilliant and
1: brilliant.
0: So true, right?
1: Absolutely. So true. So true. But players have to react, don't they? Because it's so lonely out there as well, isn't there, as a tennis player, Daniela? You know, you are on your own. Brilliant story. Great character, Tony Nadal. So they've switched ends, and Mukova is now serving the sixth game of the opening set. Steps in, hits a forehand to the backhand of Noskova. Now she approaches with the volley, but Noskova retrieves it, goes overhead, but a great point and forehand winner from Mukova. But clearly that's a game plan, I think, the older Czech player will start to maybe employ, getting a bit closer into the net.
0: Well, it's the first time, really,
1: her skills.
0: Karolina managed to get to the net in this match. Linda has done a very good job to, so far, keeping that part of Karolina's game away from her repertoire.
1: Back and return to the backhand slice of Mukova. Now onto the forehand behind the baseline. Mukova, that one's long.
2: 15-0.
1: Could be at a critical point here. Mukova's not going to want to lose serve at this stage of the opening set. 4-1, she trails. As you hear an airplane overhead in southwest London, interrupting otherwise silence. Down of the backhand return. Now onto the forehand winner from Mukova. That's more like it, the power that we've come to know.
2: 15.
0: Yeah, she definitely needs to free up herself much more and just kind of take a few more risks. As we look at Maria Sharapova, who is she in the Royal Box, though? I assume
1: we've got plenty
0: was, yes.
1: of former yes. champions. Maria Sharapova is one of them. We've already mentioned Petra Kvitova, haven't we? Marion Bartoli there as well. Mukova has push back onto the forehand of Noskova, as they're trading ground strokes now. Winds up a forehand to does Mukova, and long on the return is Noskova. We've also got Simona Halep, the 2019 champion in the box today as well. 22 years now as well since Maria Sharapova

0: one as a 17-year-old. That's hard to believe, isn't it?
1: Wow, that is hard to believe. And I'm sure all of them are really appreciating the quality of tennis.
0: Absolutely. And it's great to see Petra Kvitova here as well. Two game points, Mukova, a strong first serve. Goes for the forehand drop shot, cross-court winner. That's nicely done. A crucial hold there for Karolina Mukova-Daniela.
1: Yeah, nice gesture there from Linda.
2: Moskova leads that, four games to two.
1: Closest to each other as well.
0: They got to know each other in the last couple of years or so, haven't they? Because they partnered each other at the Olympics in Paris in 2024. Just missing out on the bronze medal in that bronze medal match. But they both speak very highly of each other. 4-2.
2: Here
1: it is, serving. Barbara Strikova, before this match, she just became the Billie Jean King Cup captain. And we were saying, like, well, you were waiting until this happened so that then you can step in. Huh? You didn't take anything less.
0: Absolutely, absolutely. We'll be keeping an eye on the on Czechia this year for certain. Wow, what about that for the second serve ace from Linda Noskova, her first of this final.
1: Once again, the first point of every service game from Linda is going out wide, both first and second serve. So Karolina should start to be able to read it by now.
0: Went down the middle there, but that was called out. At the royal box end, she throws the ball up, not happy with the toss, but with the experience to know she can take her time. Whoa. Completely long with that serve. So clearly there was something she wasn't happy with, I don't think, at that end.
1: Also, what can happen in Linda's case now, because obviously she's the, let's say, a little bit of an underdog in this final. She's nervous, she steps on the court, she's starting to play great right from the start.
0: Forehand Noskova to the forehand of Mukova on the stretch. It's a high ball, it lands just inside the court, a backhand return from Noskova onto the forehand of Mukova. Now the backhand on the stretch again is Mukova, but that point was won by Noskova. She's not happy in this game, though, to be fair to her. But she's
2: 30-15.
0: She's still in command.
1: Because I think she's starting to realise at this point that, oh, wow, I'm playing great tennis. My opponent, not so much. I might be actually winning this first set. So another reason to be nervous once again.
0: Absolutely. It's when you start to think too much about things, isn't it? 30-15 on the board. Moskova trying another serve out wide, but it was wide. Ball boy quickly retrieves. Mukova doesn't move, still 2 metres behind the baseline. Hits a backhand return into the net. Game point Noskova for a 5-2 lead in this opening set here on women's finals day on centre court. And again, Mukova just moving her shoulders, trying to get a bit more looser. Ace from Linda Noskova. What a way to wrap up that for a 5-2 lead, Daniela. Hard to see the way past her win in this opening set.
1: Yeah, absolutely. And Karolina is doing a good job not really showing too many emotions, but inside I'm sure she's boiling. And that's one thing I always wondered with Karolina. I absolutely love her game. I think she is the most complete player we have in women's tennis. But sometimes I feel like she would actually be better off letting some of the emotions out and be a little bit more animated, because she's super cool in between the points. But I feel like big tournament, big occasions like this, you gotta play a little bit more emotionally involved. I'm not saying she's not, it's just I think it would help her to, like, she's so cool.
0: We've obviously talked a lot about the success of Czech tennis. I wonder whether that is sort of a trait of Czech players as well, isn't it,
1: yeah,
0: Daniela? To not perhaps show emotion outwardly on court too much.
1: Well, then you would have someone like Barbora Strikova, which we could understand everything she had from, you know, what she had for lunch during the match. She would discuss everything with her team and was very expressful in that way. Martina also was playing with a lot of emotion, so I think it's also personality wise but yes, you are so right, the general understanding of a Czech player is very, very business-like, emotion-free approach to the game.
0: Yes, well, it certainly results in success, and one of these Czech players will have their name on the Venus Rosewater dish come a little bit later on Saturday, as Mukova is now serving at the roller end, but that forehand was a few inches beyond the baseline, and she just

0: hit that ball back in anger.
1: That's how she should actually commit to her shots during the rally, because she's a little bit holding back. I think she doesn't want to make too many unforced errors, but just not accelerating through her shot enough.
0: Serving to stay in this opening set. Karolina Muchova 5-2 down and Love 15. And her serve is eluding her at the moment. We've been on court 26 minutes. Second serve was good from Muchova, but the return even better from Noskova.
2: Love 30.
0: And there's just a bit of a worry now, isn't there? We're 2 points away from this set being over. I mean, I did say at the start we wouldn't be getting a 6-love, 6-love.
1: I was just thinking that.
0: But I did say 57 minutes as well, so let's hope we get it longer than an hour, but we'll have to wait and see. Muchova, love 30 down into the net. She smashes that first serve. Noskova just a yard or so behind the baseline, swaying in the sunshine. Still all these fans going around centre court. Backhand return from Noskova pushes Muchova on her haunches almost as she hits the forehand, winds up another forehand, gives it some air. The return from Noskova now, the backhand from Noskova to the forehand of Muchova, and she nets. And three set points to Linda Noskova like that. She's taking it in her stride. Pressure now to save 3 points here, Daniela.
1: She is so dialed in, Linda. This first set has been very, very impressive, and she deserves big time to win this situation.
0: The crowd just trying to gee up Muchova a little bit, take each point at a time. Good first serve. The return is long. More of the same, she says. One set 15, point saved.
2: 14.
0: Taking her time.
3: Ball.
0: Not what she wants. Another opportunity here for Noskova. Two set points. Can Muchova get a good second serve in? She does. The return is wide.
1: Oh, she went for it big time. Just missed it. But it was a right shot. Just to keep showing Karolina that she is going to be wanting to be in charge of things.
0: She'll of course have the opportunity to serve the set out if she doesn't win this game, but if she can take the opportunity to break here and win the opening set, she'll serve at the start of the second. Linda Noskova, set point. Returns on the forehand stretch is long. So Muchova has saved three set points.
2: Jeez.
0: It's more like it, the crowd say.
1: Yeah, she needs this hold big time, Karolina. It's all about now the momentum going into the second set, and she just wants to show Linda that she's going to be there for every single point, no matter the score.
0: Yeah, she doesn't want to roll over too easy. Now she's on the run of the four-court winner from Linda Noskova to set a point off this.
2: Advantage Noskova.
0: Final on women's final day here at Wimbledon, day 13 of the championships. We've seen some brilliant tennis so far this week. That semi-final I mentioned earlier, when Muchova overcame Coco Gauff, had plenty of drama. Are we going to see the same amount a little bit later on centre? So far, Linda Noskova set point. Comes up with an ace, does Karolina Muchova. She's got that in her locker, hasn't she?
1: Well, she needs to bring a lot of that out of her locker in this match, because anything short, anything less than 100% involvement, Linda is all over it. She is not holding back. Very, very impressive.
0: This is not just her first Wimbledon final, but her first Grand Slam final. The youngest Wimbledon finalist since Eugenie Bouchard back in 2014, who then, of course, faced another Czech player in Petra Kvitova, who, as we've already said, is watching on in the royal box. OK, second serve, Muchova, juice. It's in, it's a forehand return from Noskova. She scoops it up, does Muchova, hits the line. Now the backhand to the backhand of Noskova. That looked long, but it wasn't called, and into the net goes Muchova. So a fifth set point for Linda Noskova.
2: Noskova.
1: Incredible length. Once again there, Sven Granefelt on his feet. Trying to give as much support to Karolina as he can, which is very much needed.
0: Used to work with Maria Sharapova, of course, her coach.

0: Another important serve. Fifth set point, Linda Noskova on the Mukova serve. Goes down the middle, the return is stabbed back, moves Mukova into the court, tries to hit the winner. Now the volley at the net, but Noskova gets it overhead. It's in, and it's called in because she's won the set on the fifth set point. That was an interesting rally, but Noskova just played her cards right there, didn't she?
1: Oh, absolutely. In this first set, seems like Linda was ready for everything, and it's a lot of homework now to do for Karolina, who is stepping off the court as we speak.
0: 6-2, then Linda Noskova leads in this women's final day as Mukova just grabs her bag and quickly exits stage left. So a comfort break for the Czech player, the 29-year-old. Let's see whether that will compose her. She'll come back in a few moments' time, Lee. So an interesting final here. The younger player of the two Czechs winning here.
2: Yes, Linda Noskova has got the first set on the board. We're back on centre court after the latest BBC News. I'm Eileen McHugh.
3: The Iranian foreign minister is in Oman as mediators try to find a way to end the US-Iran war. Iranian media say Abbas Araghchi will discuss the passage of ships through the Strait of Hormuz after fighting over the vital waterway resumed this week. American negotiators are also due in Oman. The Trump administration has issued subpoenas to several New York Times journalists after they reported on security concerns involving the president's new Air Force One plane. The National Press Club described the subpoenas as an extraordinary assault on the freedom of the media. A South African footballer who played for his country last month at the World Cup has been found dead. Details surrounding the death of Jaden Adams, who was 25, have not been made public. The police are investigating. The head of the Sumy region in the northeastern Ukraine says five people have been killed and 30 others wounded in Russian glide bomb attacks on the local capital. Police say one of those killed was a 13-year-old girl waiting at a stop for public transport. Poland's Prime Minister Donald Tusk has announced the creation of a new memorial to the civilian victims of what he called a genocide by Ukrainian nationalists during the Second World War. Warsaw and Kiev have been at loggerheads for decades over the killings. Mali's army is carrying out operations in the north after retaking the strategic town of Anefis from Tuareg separatists and Al-Qaeda-linked fighters. Reports say the separatists withdrew on Friday after being pushed back by Malian troops supported by Russian mercenaries. And officials in southern Spain say emergency teams finally have the upper hand over the raging wildfires that have killed at least a dozen people this week. Calmer winds, increased humidity and cooler temperatures have helped change the momentum. That's the BBC News, and now it's back to Lee James on Centre Court.
2: Eileen, thank you very much. In the all-Czech final, it's Linda Noskova who has taken the opening set with the double break of serve, 6-2 against Karolina Mukova. Daniela Hantuchová on our commentary team today, and I'm not surprised that Daniela has gone off the court to try and compose herself, to get herself back into this match, because it was a first set where we saw Noskova really go for it and hit those outright winners, and we need a response, don't we, from Mukova?
1: Yeah, absolutely. But I was just thinking what I would be telling myself if I'm in Karolina's shoes. And it's just weathering the storm, because she has been playing so well in this first opening set. That is such an impressive thing to do. First Grand Slam final, first Wimbledon final, and just come out here and play fearless tennis. It does help that you are 8 years younger than your opponent, knowing that you might have this kind of opportunities many, many more times in your career. And for Karolina, it's just having to accept that, okay, this is going to be extremely difficult if I want to find a way to come back in this match. And for me, that is just taking more risks. She can't kind of hope that she's going to get into the rallies the way she would have planned and kind of have time to come to the net servant. She does have to start servant bowling, I think. Sometimes, even if Linda hits unbelievable passing shots, just change things up, try to use the slice back a little bit more, few more drop shots. But it is so difficult to do when Linda is keeping such a great length on the ball in most of the rallies.
2: Well, Linda Noskova has the advantage, and after just 31 minutes with the first set
4: time
2: on the board, and she is ready to serve now at the start of the second set. Karolina Mukova is back with us on centre court, and alongside Daniela Hantuchová for this second set is Chris Dass.
4: Second
5: Lee, thanks very much indeed. Noskova, well, the comeback from Karolina Mukova starts

0: Right here in bright sunshine, she is at the roller end, about to receive from Linda Noskova, who, having broken right at the end of that opening set, has the advantage, of course, of serving first. And in bright sunshine, the first serve is long. Second serve is on its way, not yet, because once again the ball toss is aborted. So the sun very, very bright and very, very in the eyes of the server from the royal box end. First serve thuds into the base of the net in front of a royal box packed with not just sporting royalty but sporting royalty. We've mentioned one makes a really good second set. And Daniela, we were just saying during the only time these two have met at the US Open last September, Karolina Muchova also lost the first set but came back to win the match. So will she remember a stat like that, do you think, Karolina?
1: I don't think so, because it's a Wimbledon final and there is so much going on.
0: There is so much going on. She blocks a return, but it's just long over the baseline. And Muchova, when we saw the close-up of them making that long walk, you and Delith were talking about it during the first set, we were looking at both players very intently, weren't we, for signs of nerves. And I think both you and I, we didn't say anything. We both pointed at the screen and thought, she's tight.
1: Yeah, absolutely. Completely different face that she had on her day off yesterday. I thought, I went to watch her practice, I thought she was hitting the ball so beautifully, but yeah, she's holding back big time. But that has obviously a lot to do with the level of tennis Linda has been able to show us in the first half an hour of this final.
0: Yeah, two breaks of serve in that opening set, and she's already raced to a 40-love lead here in the opening game of the second set. Goes down the tee this time, and another ball that's way, way long, and just a momentary look at the hands-on-hips moment there for Karolina Muchova. And a look over to her coach, Sven Groeneveld, who once again, in all blue, is on his feet, urging and giving instructions. And, well, what a coach to have in your box, Daniela. We heard earlier on that he coached Maria Sharapova, who's also here today, but Anna Ivanovic as well. Both of them went on to win French Open titles under the guidance of Sven.
1: I actually had the opportunity to work a couple of weeks with him as well when he was under the program with Darren Cahill, when a couple of us were sharing him, and he's an incredibly positive person to have in your team. If you don't find motivation when you are under Sven's wings, then you will never find one.
0: Well, now is the moment for him to work his magic, his Dutch magic here, because at the moment his player is up against it, serving in front of him and netting another ball there. And just
2: 15.
0: Further signs of tension and nerves here from Karolina Muchova. She's going to have to take her time here. These opportunities, she's 29 years old. OK, she's got many more years, we hope, in the sport. But these opportunities, these big stages, don't come round very often at all. She will not want to leave this court not having taken the opportunity, and quite wisely taking every second available to launch a first serve. But again, it's long, and she resets here. Ball fielded by the ball boy back into position in the shade of the royal box here. Second serve from Muchova is on its way into the backhand of Noskova, and too much heat on that, and an ooh from the crowd. They would love to see a comeback from Muchova here.
1: Yeah, and she needs to start with the comeback right now, because things are not going her way already early on in this second set. And you know, just for her, you want to feel like when she finishes this match that she gave it all out there and she gave herself every bit of opportunity to be able to somehow turn this match around.
0: This time it's Muchova having problems with the ball toss again in front of the royal box. So the sun are very much a factor here. 15,000 spectators, many of whom are fanning themselves with fans in the bright sunshine here. That's a much better serve, but it's a blocked return, just drifting long from Noskova. So a little foothold here in the opening service game for Karolina Muchova.
1: And also just looking at the player box there, normally what we are used to, because hardly anyone can understand our language, you can give so many different words of support in between points. Well, that's not the case today, because they obviously will understand each other and whatever their support team is telling them.
0: That's a very good point. No linguistic advantage here. And of course, they're both fluent in English as well. So what would be the language they would choose, I wonder?
1: Well, obviously from Sven, Karolina would be coached in English, but it's also in between the points. Sometimes you can scream something to the other side of the court and no one would understand.
0: Into a rally here, and it's this time Noskova who nets. So love 30 back to 30-all for Muchova. So a little foothold in this opening service game. Noskova having held to love to open this second set. 41 minutes on the match.

0: clock. This women's final here, just starting to simmer here. If Mukova can hold and get on the board early doors, that would be something to build on. 30 all, just going down the tee for what would have been another ace. First serves than her opponent today.
1: It's a must hold here for Carol.
0: Yeah, an early break, and you would think it would be a huge long way back. And Mukova, again, with great depth on the backhand. This time she switches to the forehand and hanging on here a little bit, Mukova, but also going long here is Noskova. So, love 30. Translated into 40-30 for Carolina Mukova, the former French Open runner-up. Has the Grand Slam experience that Noskova, 8 years her junior, does not have here today, but on its day, on the biggest stage of all, it's huge the occasion. And so far, it's Noskova who's doing exactly that. But she's put a forehand long, and that will feel good. How important is that early service hold in the second set?
1: Oh, huge, Chris. I think Carolina is...
2: One game all, second set.
1: Now, it's interesting to find for Carolina now the balance between... She has to accept she is not going to be playing this match on her terms. So she will not be able to use her beautiful variety. At the same time, she does need to take a few more risks. And at the same time, she just has to accept to weather the storm with the first two, three shots.
0: Beautiful put away, playing with real authority here, Linda Noskova. Just walking back very slowly indeed. She 15. Looks like a player who's been out on centre court, not just for a second time, which is the case here today. It looks as though she plays here every week.
1: Absolutely. Much more conviction from Linda on her side of the court, in between the points.
0: Yes, striding around with great authority, looking very comfortable, exuding confidence, and that in itself sends a message to your opponent. 15 love, game all, second set. Second serve is about to be launched into the forehand of Mukova, right onto the shoelaces of Noskova, who digs it out nicely. Now she's fending a backhand cross court, switching to the forehand, and this one has gone long. Just giving it a little stare. We haven't had a video replay request, but the crowd, as you can probably hear, have just seen a replay of that on the big screen, and it was out by what, 2 millimetres?
1: Not even.
0: So 15 all, just signs, just small signs perhaps that Carolina Mukova is working her way back and just getting a little bit more confident at the start of the second set as the first serve goes wide from Noskova. Noskova, the number 9 seed, against Mukova, the number 10 seed here at Wimbledon. Two Czech players in the women's final in the singles for the first time in the tournament's history. Into of the forehand of Noskova, who launches ball, and Mukova has plenty of time to pick her spot. She finds her spot, and she moves to 15-30.
1: And also, Carolina has to remember 15-30. That Linda, eventually, if this gets close in the second set, she will get tied, being so close to the Wimbledon title. So it's so important for Carolina to be there for every single point, no matter what.
0: Mukova, seventh appearance here at the championships in Wimbledon, has 15-30, just moves in and creates a little bit more pressure on that first serve, and it was long. So a second serve here for Mukova to get her teeth stuck into. She just moves forward a couple of steps and takes that ball on the backhand. It's really good in length, and now the tables are starting to turn, and Noskova, facing two early break points in this second set, finds herself at 15-40.
1: Yeah, much better length there from Carolina on the returns, and she has to accept that in this match she will have to keep it very simple, just focusing on the right footwork, good intensity, and keeping the ball as deep as... That's exactly what Linda does.
0: Into the rally here. This one is easily put away. So the first of those two break points saved, the first two break points that Mukova has... fashioned in this entire match, but she's got another here. This would be a really timely moment to break serve here for the 20.
1: Sven Grön, his feet, he knows the importance of this point.
0: Yeah, he sat down again here. Just taking a let, so serve again, just adding to the drama of this moment. Mukova is just 2 or 3 metres behind the baseline, crouched like a tiger, waiting for this first serve from Noskova, which now goes down the tee. A little bit of a scratchy contact on the ball, and it goes well, well wide. And 15-40, two break points saved, and we're at juice.
1: Yeah, I just wonder if she's not standing maybe a little bit too far on her returns, giving Noskova almost too much of a respect, because Linda sensed that. She knows, like, oh, okay, she must be very scared of me.

0: serve.
1: She's still a good couple of metres back, and this time there's an aborted ball toss from the roller end, so the opposite end to what we've been seeing for much of the match so far. This time it's the reset, and the serve is on its way to the forehand of Mukhova. That was a terrific return. Now the sliced backhand into the forehand cross-court of Noskova. Now the backhand from Noskova is into the net, and a third breakpoint opportunity here for Mukhova.
0: Petra Kvitova will be very pleased with that rally, because that was her biggest strength, keeping the ball incredibly deep. And on grass, that's kind of the golden rule. Number one, keep the ball deep. Nothing your opponent can do about that.
1: Yeah, Petra Kvitova in the second row here. We're wearing red in the royal box. Red, very much the lead colour, you would have to say, today, with the Duchess, Princess of Wales, and Martina Navratilova herself sitting side by side in the front row as we're into an exchange of backhands. Now it's the forehand. Oh, goodness me. Almost had too much time there, Daniela, on that forehand.
0: Yeah, and she was going backwards, actually, when she was hitting it. And, just shaking her head. Yes. She's not timing the ball as well as she has been so far in the tournament, but obviously that's a lot to do with Linda's constant pressure.
1: Yes, it is, and it's an old cliche, but nobody wants to play their best match in the semi-final. There's no point in doing now. She needs to try and against Coco Gauff. First serve is just long, so back to deuce here. Three break points have come and gone for Mukhova, who's now waiting for yet another aborted ball toss. So the conditions and the sunshine in particular, the brightness of the sun, is playing its part here. To the backhand of Mukhova, and that's well wide. A little bit of a kick off the turf there.
2: Advantage
1: on the Noskova serve.
0: But again, I feel like Karolina caught it a little bit too high, because she's standing so far behind the baseline, even on the second serve.
1: Well, we'll keep an eye on Sven Groeneveld, and he's been on his feet, as Daniela has been saying. Maybe if we see him gesturing her to move forward with the hands, that would be the gesture perhaps that we would be advising. But still, she's around 2 to 3 meters behind the baseline. Advantage Noskova, this for a 2-1 lead in the second set. First serve is down the tee. On the full stretch is Mukhova, an easy put away, but ooh, just wide. Just wide for Mukhova, and that is an important hole there, fending off not one, not two, but three break points. And how crucial, Daniela, could that be as she moves ahead by 2 games to 1?
0: Yeah, that was a big hold for Linda, but I did like the Karolina's reaction after that game. She just told herself, "Pome," which means, okay, let's go. It's still... we are on even scale in the second set, and let's see how Linda might get nervous the closer we get to the end of this second set.
1: There's something refreshingly simple, isn't there, about the way Linda has played her tennis, but also in her interviews, even her match celebrations. I don't know if you've noticed, at the end of each match, when she's secured yet another incredible victory over a big-name player, it's hands on hips, and then the outstretched palms, and when she's asked about, why don't you celebrate more, I don't really know. It's not my thing. Have you noticed that?
0: Yeah, absolutely. It's just her entire personality is like this. Even in the locker room or in the player restaurant, she just walks around like, yeah, it's just another day at the tennis, whether it's here or in my club back in Czech Republic. And that's the beauty of the simplicity, and that's why she's able to play this incredible tennis in the most important match of her life.
1: Well, Mukhova is first out of the chair. So 2-1 second set, with Noskova having taken the first set by 6 games to 2. And what we were just saying, the simplicity and just the normality of everything seems to fit with the narrative of her background. She came from quite an ordinary, she would maybe even say quite modest background. Her father worked in the ways. Her mum used to run a clothing shop locally in the suite. Advantageous at all. Tennis wasn't particularly a big part of their lives growing up, but then just one day she saw a tennis match on the television and something just captured her imagination, and Mukhova gets this latest game underway with an ace bang on the line.
0: I think that was the advantage for Linda, that there was no advantage into her upbringing, and just keeping things super normal and not really expecting anything other than becoming the best tennis player that she can be.
1: Well, she's doing rather well here, isn't she? Into a Wimbledon final and leading by a set, but netting with the backhand. So a good positive start here from Karolina Mukhova, who will be, I'm sure, frustrated at not having converted any of those three breakpoint opportunities. Important, I guess, for her to just wipe that clean and go back to the beginning again.
0: She has to win this match mentally now. Tennis-wise, Linda is the better player for the last 50 minutes that we've seen out there. So this is where she has to defeat. That was a good

0: slowly attempt. She just has to be strong mentally and wait for the little window of opportunity. If Linda drops her level or might give her a few unforced errors, but that's where she has to be there, ready for every single point.
1: That was a really strong serve and had Noskova at the fourth stretch. So 40-love, a love hold here in itself would send a little message because Noskova will be serving again in double quick time. She blocks the return and that's a lovely 1-2 combination from Noskova. And now she's starting to herself walk around with a little bit more comfort and a bit more authority. She gets the love hold and draws level excellent.
0: Yeah, Sven just pointing out to move her feet a little bit more left and right, be a little bit more reactive. And it was interesting on the changeover, Linda was asking her coach whether with the second or to the kick. So you can see she's overthinking things a little bit. You never know.
1: Once again, this time she's at the roller ends, receiving with around 2 meters behind the baseline. 52 minutes on the match clock here. We're approaching the midway point of this second set with Linda Noskova in the driving seat at the moment, having taken the first set with a double break by 6-2. 2-2 in the second. A nice in back in behind, wrong-footing Mukova, who made no attempt to get the ball. And it's a confident start for 15-0.
0: Yeah, that was a great body second serve, so definitely that was the advice from Linda's coach, and it's a right one because Karolina, if she wants to turn this second set around, she has to be more aggressive, step in and be aggressive on the second serve. So if Linda goes to the body, she's going to take that opportunity away from her.
1: Mukova just stepping in to take that ball on the full stretch. Now there's a squash shot to get her back into the rally. The attempted drop shot from Noskova is not a good one. And now she is just showing a little bit of negative body language. Had a little glance up at her coach, Thomas Krupa, as if to say, what on earth was that? Why was I attempting a drop shot there? That was the wrong shot selection.
0: Yeah, that was more of a panic shot. And a part of the court that Karolina, if she has the time and opportunity, should explore is that short forehand that Linda struggles with.
1: Brilliant exchange of the net, two absolutely outstanding volleys. A bit of rat-a-tat-tat at the net, and Noskova with a second backhand volley puts it away into an open court. And that was one of the rallies of the match so far. So the quality of tennis, Daniela, in the second set has certainly gone up a notch since the first.
0: Yeah, absolutely. Much more variety. Really nice knocking.
1: Certainly on the stretch here and gets a brilliant return. Oh no, I think she's found the line, has Noskova. A shake of the fist there. Confirmed. Sure she meant it to be quite as good as that, but she'll take that. 40-15, this for a 3-2 lead. Of course, the crowd here, 15,000 strong, will be willing Karolina Mukova to take this second set because they want to see a third. They want maximum value for money for their ticket price today. We've already seen the men's doubles final, which was the like the hors d'oeuvre before the main course here today. Brilliant backhand from Great Britain. An attempted lob. Is that Mukova is on the stretch here now. The backhand slice at a brilliant angle there. Absolutely superb way to bring up the fifth game of this second set. And Noskova holds in the end comfortably to move ahead by 3-2.
0: Wow, what a rally that was from Linda and herself showing us the variety. It seems like Karolina can't find any answers. I mean, that slice backhand, what was it? It wasn't even a drop shot. It was like, I mean, Roger Federer would be proud of that shot. That's how much IQ and intelligence she is using on the court. And what an incredible volley lob and followed by this incredible short angle slice backhand. I mean, you see it all from Linda.
1: It was incredible shot making there. Just going back to their relationship that we said, they didn't know each other particularly well before they teamed up. As difference, is it fair to say that when they play doubles together, Linda will see Karolina as the lead player, the senior player of the partnership?
2: Time.
1: Is that fair to say?
0: Yeah, absolutely. And I would think that she respects Karolina so much and kind of was motivated by everything that Karolina was able to already achieve on the court before Linda started to really make her name in the sport.
1: Here, of course, they are facing each other as opponents. They both want this Wimbledon title, so all friendship, all doubles partners relationships go out the window, at least for the next hour or so. And here is Karolina Mukova, the number 10 seed, serving at 2-3. On serve, second set in front of the Royal Box, and that's nicely dealt with. Mukova on her way into the net, and it's passed beautifully by Noskova there. Well, good aggression there shown by Mukova, but she was picked off beautifully by her opponent.
0: I mean, that backing up the line from Linda.

0: such a beauty. She makes it look so easy. Great quick shoulder turn. Very, very compact, very simple swing. Not much that can go wrong, especially under pressure.
1: Just when Muchova thought with the previous service game, holding to love, that her problems had gone away, already she finds herself at love 15. Into the forehand hitting zone of Noskova, who winds up for a cross court, exchanging cross courts with great ferocity. Just long from Noskova, and just an outstretched arm of exasperation and frustration there as we see the replay. Probably about 5 or 6 millimetres just long.
0: Yeah, just a little bit of negative reaction there from Linda once again, and that's what has cost her a lot of matches in the past when she was getting really down on herself. So she just gotta keep that under control so Karolina cannot sense any of her nerves.
1: Karolina Muchova has just stepped maybe a step to the right as she's serving from the roller end, so just a further step away from the center line, the tee. First serve is long, though, and the second serve at 15-all, 2-3 on serve in the second set, is on its way. Not a great contact there on the forehand from Noskova, but that's much better. And then it's the shaky, rather scratchy forehand from Muchova that just bobbles and bumbles into the net. And again, she's under pressure here at 15-30.
0: And just talking about the friendship, I read something so interesting from Ivan Lendl, because he got asked about it. And he said, look, whenever I played a friend, it was just the same problem like if I played someone that I hated, because on both sides, you play with too many emotions. So you have to always try to neutralize that and just think about, okay, this is a tennis match and the friendship or the hate comes after after we are done here. But this is too much of important to treat it any other way.
1: You're absolutely right. But we'll add that to the growing list of things that are easy to say from the commentary box and very hard to put into practice when you're down on the court. As these two providing great value for money. Long from Muchova, and she's here. Had three break point opportunities herself a little earlier in this set. She's now facing two. Noskova, can she convert where her opponent couldn't? And the crowd sensing this could be the match right here.
0: Absolutely. It's got a feel of a little match point.
1: Taking her time quite wisely. 15-40. Two break points for a 4-2 lead. First serve into the backhand of Noskova is good, and she's rocked back. There is the error. And Muchova rather mournfully walks back to the towel, and there is the break. And if she turns around to her right now, she might not want to. She'll see on the scoreboard that Noskova, her doubles partner and compatriot, leads here by a set and 4-2. Muchova just running to perhaps change her racket, do you think? Yep, change of racket.
0: Well, what Linda did so well the last 2 points, she changed up the speed on her returns big time. She just looped one return in, and Karolina was almost surprised, like she didn't know what to do, mistake. And then second one, she just went for it big time.
1: Noskova then, serving at 4-2, the advantage all with her. She has to take care of each point at a time. If she starts to think about where she is, two service holds away from becoming crowned the Wimbledon champion. That can't enter her mind at the moment. Clarity of thought and decision-making still very, very important, as another loopy forehand goes well, well long from Muchova, and the shoulders, Daniela, they're definitely slumping.
0: Yeah, it's all about just now not to head, just focusing, okay, what are on the next 7 points? That's literally all it is.
1: Chalking them off one by one as the first serve at 15-love goes into the net, and very nicely fielded there by the ball boy, who takes his position next to his fellow ball boy at the net. Second serve on the way to the forehand of Muchova. There was a bit more venom in that shot, and the next one from Muchova. Some real meaty forehands being exchanged here, both players. There's the sliced backhand from Muchova, just to mix things up. Now she's on the full stretch on the forehand. The forehand down the line from Noskova is inch perfect, and she moves to 30-love.
0: She can't put a step wrong today, can she?
2: 13-love.
0: Absolutely amazing tennis from the younger of the Czechs. There's really nothing that Karolina can do for now.
1: She is playing quite beautifully at the moment, Linda Noskova. The finish line of this match is looming into view here. She comes through and puts away, not an easy drop shot reply, but she just steers it, just punts it into the open court for 40-love.
0: And it's so funny, whenever they see show Tomáš Krupa, her coach, I think he's in such disbelief. Like, he's not getting up, not showing any emotions. I think he's more tired than actually Linda on the court.

0: herself.
1: Thomas Krupa, who was formerly with Thomas Berdych, of course, who made the final here a number of years ago. And as if to rub salt into the wounds, it's a clean ace for Noskova, who now is just a single game away from winning the title here at Wimbledon. It's that close. What will be going, first of all, through Linda Noskova's mind now as she sits down for, she hopes, for the last time?
0: She definitely has got a sense now that she's very close, and all she has to focus on is, okay, it's 4 points, what do I have to do with my return? If she serves to my forehand, I go here. If she serves to my backhand, I do. It's all about tactics now. Nothing else that should be going through her mind.
1: And what is going through Caroline Muchova's mind?
0: That's more mental. You got to just remember all the hard work you've put in, all the amazing tennis that she's played throughout the tournament. She does have her head down, and she must be digging deep big time now. And it's just about accepting that her opponent is playing probably her best tennis, and this is not the way she wanted to feel herself out there on the court. And you know, just
2: time.
0: Thinking, I gotta have a good hold here, and let's see how Linda can hold the nerves if she has to serve for the Wimbledon title.
1: That's the minimum requirement, isn't it? If you're a fan here of Caroline Muchova, you have to hold serve here, force your opponent to serve it out. If you want this title, you're gonna have to serve for it, you're gonna have to go through the sentiment of knowing what it feels like to serve for the champ. So, serving to stay in the match, Caroline Muchova, potentially 4 points away from defeat here. Just 64 minutes on the match clock as the first serve is into the forehand of Noskova. And the forehand, a scratchy reply on the back end from Noskova. And that's the first point successfully negotiated for Muchova.
0: And also, Carolina has to remember it's just one break. That's all she's done in the second set.
1: She was deep in thought at the change of ends. There's quite a contrast as we got a close-up on our split screen here in our commentary box. On the left was Noskova with her eyes shut, deep in meditation, just maybe doing some visualization. Muchova was literally staring at the ground, her head bowed, as she picks off a forehand and goes long. That was a long, great depth in the end from Noskova, but long from Muchova to go to 15-all.
0: And just looking at her strings, definitely not being happy with her tension out here today. I believe this is her third or fourth racket that she's already changed throughout the final.
1: 3 points from victory here. Noskova waiting for the Muchova serve here behind the baseline. Takes the backhand, not particularly long, but again, she's got another backhand into the backhand of Muchova. Now she winds up for the forehand, still peppering that backhand on the full stretch, beautifully low over the net, and that's nicely dealt with the slice from Muchova. Now she has a chance to pass and does. One of the best points of the match so far, and it's Muchova who comes away with it to move ahead by 30-50.
0: What an incredible rally from Carolina. You can hear the crowd, they want more of this.
1: They certainly do. They want at least another game, and they'd love another set here. Great support. Delith was asking the question, where would the sympathies, where would the allegiances lie of the spectators? Difficult to ring at Plenthouse today. They just want to, and they want to see as much of it as possible. As a first serve goes long, 30-15, a little bit of a cushion here for Caroline Muchova. Deliberately bouncing, maybe an extra couple of bounces here for the second serve, which is on its way to the forehand, brilliantly taken by Noskova. Now she winds up for another forehand. Great defence there from Muchova, but it's long, and an apology. Muchova, but it's long, and an apology. Slightly mishit ball there from Noskova, and sportingly...

0: nervy moments here for Karolina Muchova, the former French Open runner-up, launching a forehand to the backhand of Noskova, and that was a cheap point to give away if you're Linda Noskova, and a reprieve here and a game point for Karolina Muchova.
1: Yeah, that was a huge opportunity for Linda to give herself the first match point. Karolina still hanging in there.
0: Sven Grønvold looking rather anxious here. Still sitting down. He's been up and down like a yo-yo today, earning his money as a coach. He would love to see another set here. First serve at 40-30. The forehand from Muchova trying to go back in behind. Now the backhand is into the net, and she just can't put this game to bed. And we're at deuce, and once again, Noskova 2 points away from victory here.
1: Yeah, Karina just cannot find a way how to get into the longer rallies. She's too fast, too much pressure, and an incredible depth from Linda.
0: Which way is she going now on the serve?
1: Out wide.
0: Out wide, okay. Let's have a look. Deuce, 2-5, serving here to stay in the championship. Once again, she nets. She cannot buy a first serve at the moment.
1: She's not using her legs enough.
0: Not enough push-off.
1: Yeah.
0: Yeah. This has to go in. Second serve is on its way. This to the forehand of Noskova. The forehand, it's into the net from Muchova. And is that the end? Is that the last resistance here from Karolina Muchova? 68 minutes only on the match clock. It's just gone 5:15 in the afternoon here in southwest London on centre court. And the 21-year-old Linda Noskova has a championship point. Muchova serves, gets the first serve away. Reply from Noskova is good. The forehand to the backhand of Muchova. Now the backhand is into the net. Match point saved, and on we go.
1: Good reaction there from Linda. Yes. Not looking at her box, just knowing she's in control.
0: Worth reminding ourselves that both these players saved match points on their way to the final. They've both been on the brink and survived. Muchova has just saved a match point again. Back to deuce, 2-5. First serve. This time, no. Cannot buy a first serve. Called their mobile phones, poised, ready, waiting to record the souvenir. Again, it's into the net, and she's back. She's leaning backwards on that forehand, and she slaps her thigh in frustration, just currently in the Muchova. Match point number two. More pressure for Karolina Muchova. Another opportunity for the 21-year-old Linda Noskova. Championship point. First serve is wide. And again, the first serve that she would love to have had throughout the match has deserted her. Match point number two. This for the title. Second serve is good. To the backhand of Noskova, it's gone long. Goodness me, nerves of steel there from Muchova. I don't know about you, Daniela, but my heart is beating.
1: Mine as well. And that second serve was almost right on the line. That was brave.
0: Very brave indeed.
1: Oh, we just saw a close look up at Martina Navratilova. She's also, I think, racing with her own heart rate.
0: They've all been there. So many people can identify what both these players are feeling. That's much better. Finally gets the first serve that she was looking for. And on the full stretch, Noskova couldn't really do much with that attempted forehand. And now, having fended off two championship points, Karolina Muchova has a game point to prolong this contest by at least another point for five. It's been done before. Players have come back from the brink and won the title. Can Karolina Muchova, is this the comeback on its way? But again, the first serve is just not there. And it in itself puts her under pressure. What can she do here on serve? Taking a step forward, takes on the backhand, and again, it's a loopy forehand with not great contact. And the moment to try and put this game to bed, the longest game of this second set, continues, and we're back to deuce.
1: I can't imagine the noise the crowd's going to make if Karolina can hold her serve here.
0: I think many neutrals will be cheering because they want the match to continue. They want more than an hour and 11 minutes of this final.
2: First serve.
0: Net court

0: on the way. So a first serve for Muchova. Serving here, 2-5, serving to stay in the championship. Has already seen off two championship points. First serve, this time is wide. Second serve here at a crucial moment in this match. Second serve is into the forehand of Noskova. They got dug out and great depth, and the lob is hoisted into the southwest London sunshine. Muchova lets it bounce, but we're into the rally again. A brilliant volley here, but is she going to get picked off? No, she isn't. Yes, it's long. Long on the volley for Muchova, and it's match point, championship point number three.
1: And no reaction there from Linda. She's trying to keep it
2: advantage
1: cool and calm.
2: Muchova.
1: Actually possible.
0: I wonder if it is possible. Just before she turned around to get ready to take this serve, she just bowed her head and just I saw her mutter a few things to herself. I wonder what she said. It'll be interesting to find out afterwards. An hour and 13 minutes on the match clock. Championship point number three to Linda Noskova. Muchova serving here at the roller end. First serve is long again, and that's been very much the theme of this final so far. Noskova just inches, just a few centimetres behind the baseline to create more pressure. Second serve is on its way, the backhand to the forehand of Muchova, the forehand on the run and the forehand down the line to the backhand of Noskova. Noskova now looking for a forehand to the backhand of Muchova. Brilliant volley, the net court, now she has an opportunity to drop, and she does! Nerves of steel from Muchova, and a third chance to put this match to bed has come and gone.
1: What a shot! To be able to get incredible drop shot. Wow.
0: Approaching 10 minutes for this game, this eighth game, crucial game of this second set. And Karolina Muchova is literally hanging off a cliff by her fingernails, and it feels like one of her fingernails has just snapped. It's that precarious. But she's still there. She's still hanging. She's still in this final. Just. But again, as you can hear from the thud into the net, that first serve did not clear. And once again, Noskova has a second serve to look at here. Ball is on its way. Now she goes into the tee to the back end of Noskova. Winding up, and it's into the net from Noskova. All credit to Muchova, who is showing real guts and determination here. And now she has a second game point to make it 5-3.
1: This is the quality of Karolina, and she wouldn't be in this final if that's not what she's made of. And she's showing it to us now.
0: If she converts here, I think you're right, Dan. Well, the route would be blown off, and that would just serve that dramatic game point then for 5-3. But looking to go down the just drifting wide, and a second serve once again. How many times have we said that in commentary in this game alone? Second serve here for Noskova is wide to the backhand, and now backhand down the line. Brilliant backhand down the line from Muchova, and on the full stretch is Noskova, and now she goes wide, and it's a hold. What nerves of steel there from Karolina Muchova, and she extends this final by at least another game, fends off not one, but two, but three championship points, and now Muchova, well, he was hoping to avoid Daniela and come out and serve for the championship.
1: Yeah, it was a very negative reaction from Linda after losing that point, and wow, let's see how she can overcome the fact that she just had three championship points. She's not taking much time
2: Thank
1: in
2: you.
1: Between. She's got to be
2: Players
1: careful
2: ready.
1: Here
2: Thank
1: that
2: you.
1: She's not rushing too much to the victory right now.
0: And when we talk about players being tight and looking stressed, what are we looking for in particular?
1: Well, she's not taking enough time in between the points to start with.
0: First serve is a good one. She finds the first serve, takes on the drive volley, and that's nice. That'll settle any nerves, and there will be nerves to move to 15 love. The serve, the lob was hoisted up, and she took on the drive volley beautifully.
1: Yeah, that was not easy, but what we'll be looking at is how can she keep her forehand under control.
0: 15 love, again, fires away another first serve, and this is a lesson, isn't it, for her opponent, who was struggling to land the first serves. That's two from two. When you're serving for the championship, this is as pretty much as good as it gets. 30 love, and she moves once again to within 2 points of taking the title. Noskova, 30 love to the forehand, blocks a return by Muchova, rocking back, but she gets the ball away to the forehand of Noskova, who nets.

0: tight one. Did he really get under the ball? And again, just having no time in between the points. She's definitely rushing big time, Linda, right now.
1: Needs to just take her time. And she is doing so through another aborted ball toss here in front of the Royal Box. Nobody has left their seats at all. Why would they? This is a compelling final. Noskova looking to put it to bed as the first serve goes wide and long down the tee. Now she's just taking a moment or two. Mukhova feels maybe there's an opportunity here at 30-15. Takes the backhand to the backhand of Noskova. Now the squash shot cross-court on the forehand from Mukhova, and it's wide from Noskova. Now then, definite signs of tension here.
0: And it's just a bit of a panic mode right now for her. She's not looking at her box. This is the time she's got to really use every second between the points. Maybe get an advice from your coach. Everything's happening way too fast now for Linda. She might get away with it, but it's risky.
1: 5-3, 30 all. First serve is wide. And now the errors starting to flow from Noskova's racket. Second serve is on its way. Backhand cross court to the slice backhand of Mukhova. That stayed very low indeed. And a forehand repeated in kind. And now a squash shot sort of forehand slice, but a clever there. Great back, Karolina Mukhova. She's 0 for bar.
0: Here's brilliant from Karolina. Every opportunity she had, she was testing that forehand from Linda. She will try to do the same now with the return as well, if she can.
1: 30-40. Who would have thought we'd have been here just a few minutes ago? Break back point here for Karolina Mukhova. Brilliant on the stretch, but she gets the ball away. And all tucked up into the body. The drive volley really aimed at the body. And you can't blame her. What a way to save break back point, and we're back to juice.
0: Yeah, Karolina was almost too quick covering the forehand side. Wow, you got to give it to her, because she's really leaving it all out there. Karolina doing anything she can to come back in this match.
1: Just saw a slow motion of that ball. She was trying to take the ball on the backhand behind her back. That would have been extraordinary if she'd got that ball back over the net. Back to juice then. 2 points from victory. Forehand is a good one. Real aggression there from Mukhova, who now has her ball down the backhand side. Court can break back point here. Much better for Karolina Mukhova.
0: Linda already ready to serve. This is incredible. She does not look at her coach at all. She is panicking big time.
1: Is this a sign of her age and relative inexperience? This to take us to 5-4. Into the forehand. The serve is good. Winds up for the forehand, and she's got a clear winner away. And Mukhova is just statically rooted to the spot and just swipes a repeat forehand, partly in frustration, I think, and we're back to juice. So we've had two breakpoint opportunities here for Mukhova, and a few moments ago, three championship points in the previous game. Opportunities for both players here. So far, neither player has taken them. Back to juice. And the first serve is long. You can hear a pin drop here on centre court. Everybody absolutely craning their necks, fanning themselves if they're in the sunshine on the full stretch. That's much better. Really good thinking here from Linda Noskova. And now she has carved out a fourth championship point, but crucially, the first on her own serve. An opportunity, finally, to put this match to bed. Just gone an hour and 20 on the match clock, and now, quite wisely, just taking an extra few seconds. Championship point number 4. First serve is long. Regroups and reloads in front of the Royal Box, in front of Martina and Petra and Billie Jean and Maria. They're all there, all looking into the back of her neck. She knows they're there. This could be a huge moment, a life-changing moment, and it's a double fault. And that's pure nerves, Danielle.
0: Between the serves, there is a look at his father. But as you said, the pressure of everyone looking at Linda from the Royal Box.
1: And on we go into the next rally. And now Mukhova has got a bit between her teeth, and she's shaking her fist, because that is a beautiful backhand winner down the line. And Mukhova now has a third break back point opportunity. Noskova.

0: has seen four championship points come and go. This is tight. Mukhova, this to reduce the deficit to 5-4. Nerves of steel this time from Noskova. Yes. Clean ace.
1: And finally, for the first time in the last couple of minutes, she is actually taking maybe two extra seconds. But still,
0: it's
1: not
0: something.
1: Enough time.
0: Yeah, still feels rather quick, doesn't it?
1: Yeah.
0: Back to juice. First serve is good. On the full stretch on the backhand is Mukhova. Now she's winding up for a forehand cross court. And she's put it wide as Noskova. And again, another rather hesitant forehand that was way, way long. And now the body language of Mukhova, who's bouncing up and down on her toes, sending a message to her opponent. I'm the older player here. I'm the senior player when we play doubles. I'm not going anywhere, young Linda. Breakback point yet again for Mukhova. First serve is good. It's another ace, second ace of the game. Goodness me. And it's taken the outside of the line, Daniela, by how many millimetres?
1: Even Martina shaking her head. How do you come up with this kind of a serve, given the circumstances?
0: Back to juice. 1.5 minutes on this particular lie. The return from Mukhova was good. Another error on the forehand from Noskova.
1: I just feel like if Karolina wins this game, the match is over. Seeing how on she is so fragile. She doesn't even realize that Karolina is taking him. That was very smart.
0: Yes, Karolina went to the towel box, quite entitled to do so. The shot clock is still showing just under 10 seconds, and Noskova was ready to serve here. And now she's just finding off maybe a little bit of a fly or a wasp or something, just delaying the serve again. This is a breakback point here. And what a... Yet again an ace. That's the third ace in this game. And it's the second ace, correct me if I'm wrong, on breakback point. Unbelievable.
1: Even Karolina is smiling because there's nothing she can do. She's doing all the right things.
0: Back to juice, on we go. Approaching 8 minutes for this ninth game. Just wide. We thought we'd got back-to-back aces there. That must have been very, very close indeed. Second serve at juice, 3-5. Much slower second serve, but it's away by Mukhova. And now the forehand cross-court is a clean winner from Mukhova. Mukhova is carving out the opportunities. At the moment, she can't take them, but she's got another chance here.
1: Yeah, and Sven just pointed to Karolina that she should move even farther on her return position just to give a little bit extra time to react on the return. And rightly so, she is covering the serve out wide because that's where she got aced the last two times.
0: Breakback point number 6 here for Mukhova. Oh, on the fourth stretch, not quite an ace, but it was almost as good as that. An unreturnable serve. And on we go here.
1: This is remarkable because Karolina, we all knew the serve was going there. She was covering that side and still, what a serve. Wow.
0: It's almost like in football terms, the goalkeeper knows which way the penalty is going, gets a hand to it and still can't stop it going in the net.
1: Totally.
0: That's a juice. 5-3. First serve thuds into the net. How many more opportunities, how many more reprieves is Karolina Mukhova going to have here in this championship? It's another double fault. It's the second double fault of this game. We've had three aces, and that tells you all you need to know. Into the 11th minute of this latest game, and it's a seventh opportunity. Will it be lucky seven for Mukhova to break back here? How the crowd would love this match to continue. This time she tries to mix it up, not unreasonably by going down the tee, but it was long. Now then, which way is she going to go with the second serve? Will she go wide? Will she go tee? She goes wide again to the backhand of Mukhova. Now to the backhand again of Mukhova down the line. On the full stretch is Noskova. It's wide and she's broken back. There's the celebration, the steely clench of the fist from Karolina Mukhova. It's taken her over 8 minutes to get there, but she's broken back. She's fended off four championship points. And this final is still going the distance here.
1: Receiving standing ovation, rightly so, for Karolina. I mean, the mental effort she's done in these last two games to still be in the match is unbelievable. A lot of credit also to Sven. I feel like he's playing the match with her as well. And I'll tell you what, this is going to be extremely difficult for

0: are to handle this kind of moments. To me, mentally, tactically, huge, huge mistakes. Not taking more time in between the points, not coming to the box. She was on the same side where her coach is not even looking at him. These are the moments where you need that. Like, why do you have all your family, all your support team?
1: If you don't use them.
0: If you don't use them. There was a complete panic and just Martina holding there to the fighting spirit of Carolina. And
1: rather symbolically there, just on our replay, we see a slow motion of a moment earlier on where Linda Noskova is walking back to the chair with her fingers in her ears, almost as if to say, I don't want to hear this. I don't know whether she wants to hear the spectators who are just continuing, or she doesn't want to hear the advice of her coach. We'll never know. What we do know is that this match is continuing. This is an absolutely breathtaking second set of tennis, and Carolina Muchova, who faced three championship points, is serving now at 4-5. Of course, she's broken back, but she is still serving to stay in the championship, and she can just stop to stare as a brilliant return on the forehand goes onto the line from Noskova, and it's love 15.
0: I wouldn't be surprised if Linda now just tries to tee off everything. She is so tight. So that kind of forehand winner, Carolina just has to accept, like, okay, she got lucky there because they could have gone to the ball.
1: Still under some pressure. Forget that Muchova is still serving to step, and the ability to find that first serve is still eluding her. She really has not made anywhere near enough first serves in this second set. Second serve at love 15 is on its way into the backhand of Noskova. Just takes a little tickle of the net on its way. Now she has a mid-court ball. An attempted drop shot is met by a drop shot. Nowhere near good enough, that drop shot from Noskova, and it got the treatment that it deserved.
0: Yeah, it was more of a panic shot from Alinda. Could have easily put that ball away with a strong forehand down the line or cross court. She had all the time in the world.
1: Muchova then moves to 15-all. If she can just restore parity on the scoreboard here and draw level at 5-all, then it will be interesting. A real test for Noskova. Noskova, though, is still 3 points away from victory here, potentially. And she rifles a forehand winner with some frustration, I'm sure. An unreturned forehand there, and she moves to 15-30.
0: It's unbelievable, because for me it was the right serve too. To go for a serve out wide, the weaker side of Linda, being able to come up once again with a return like this, nothing Carolina could have done better.
1: Unrelenting pressure here on Muchova, who got the break back, but still 2 points from defeat here. That was a brilliant serve, 115 miles an hour out wide. Nothing Noskova could do about that, and she draws level at 30-all.
0: And a serve and volley attempt.
1: Yes, she was on her way for the volley. The volley wasn't required. And you mentioned that in the first set about mixing it up, not being predictable, keep your opponent guessing. 30-all then. Noskova, still 2 points from victory here. How many times have we said that during the course of the match, which is now just over an hour and a half old as we get into a forehand exchange. Now to the backhand, the forehand of Muchova with a little bit of air, but great shape on the forehand. And it's gone wide. And Noskova
2: 13,
1: has
2: 14.
1: Another championship point here. Remember, she had three on the Muchova serve 2 service games ago. It's number 5 here. How many more does she need to put this match to bed? 30-40, 4-5, championship point number 5. First serve is good. It's a sliced backhand. Muchova goes into the corner, and it's a winner. Goodness me, she's playing some of her best tennis when she's under the greatest pressure.
0: That was unbelievable forehand, because the turn from Carolina being able to come up with probably the best forehand of the match.
1: Unbelievable. Unbelievable quality and control, given the scoreboard pressure. Back to deuce. 2 points away from either the championship being decided, or Muchova levelling here at 5 games all. I'm looking for a spare seat in the house, and I can't find one. I cannot see a single green empty seat anywhere here on centre court. The first serve is good, and the forehand reply from Noskova was rather scratchy and sort of bubbled away. It wasn't a clean contact.

0: And Mukova now advantage, and this to draw level at 5-all. Extraordinary.
1: I just feel like if Karolina wins this game, to be good for Linda to digest everything that happened the last few minutes.
0: Taking her time here, Karolina Mukova then, with a point for 5-all. First serve is again just long, going into the backhand wide of her opponent, Linda Noskova. So a second serve here. Will she go out wide and repeat, or will she mix it up and go down the tee? She goes into the body, and she's on the full stretches, Noskova. Now she winds up for a forehand. On the full stretches is Mukova. Now to the backhand of Mukova, backhand of Noskova. Trading blows, and it's a wide forehand from Mukova. And again, the error comes from the 29-year-old.
2: Juice.
1: And a much better reaction from Linda after that point with a wrist pump and more of a positive language.
0: So five championship points, we've had a game point for 5-all, we're back to deuce here. And each of the last three games have been really tense and very long indeed, and that's what's produced the drama. First serve this time is good, but it's a blocked return on the backhand from Noskova, who now follows up with a forehand that just ends up in the baseline, but the forehand, the backhand on the reply from Noskova is into the net, and Mukova has another game point this to draw level at 5-all. Wisely taking her time. Maybe that's the experience, the difference in age and the difference in the number of matches they've played on the tour in these tight situations. Mukova generally dealing with it much better, although she's the player, of course, under the greater pressure. First serve is good. Blocked forehand, chopped return. On the full stretch is Noskova. She's hanging on here is Noskova. Now she's fending off a backhand. Backhand to the backhand of Mukova. It's wide and a shake of the fist. And the comeback is complete for now. She was 2-5 down. She's seen off five championship points. She's level at 5-all. One player's skipping to the chair just to take a drink of water. That is Mukova. Meanwhile, Daniela, describe the body language of Noskova.
2: Second set.
1: Panic mode, Linda, the last couple of minutes. Ever since she was 5-2 up, she started to race in between the points, and Karolina doing such smart thing, taking even more extra time. If there is one player that knows Linda better than anyone, it is Karolina. She knows that mentally she is the stronger of these two today.
2: Players, and she does
1: such a good job just to accept that Linda is playing her best tennis, but she knows that she's 8 years older and she's got the experience.
0: Do you feel still what you said a few minutes ago, that if she drew back and drew level in this match, that she would go on and win it? Do you still feel that?
1: To me, the match might be already over.
0: You think? Yeah. You think that...
1: Seeing Linda right now, I mean, if she can have a good hold here, but I find it very difficult to believe she will, just because of the experience. I feel like if Karolina wins the second set...
0: Match over.
1: Yep.
0: Yeah. Of course, we could go to a tiebreak, and that could be something of a lottery, but she's showing good clarity of thought here, is Noskova. 30 love. But mentally, you never want to be known as the player who had five championship points to win the title at Wimbledon as a 21-year-old and lost the match. That is something that she would never, ever be able to cope with, I'm sure. Chopped return is mid-court ball. Should be easy to put away by Noskova, but she's passed beautifully on the forehand by Karolina Mukova. Playing some great tennis here. Certainly Mukova has raised her level.
1: Well, she's sensing the huge opportunity, and now she's got all the belief in the world on her side. So suddenly much better footwork, much more energy on her shots.
0: First 30-50, Mukova. A ball on the top of the rise, and it's into the net from Noskova. And she's got to be careful here, because she's been a breakup. She was a breakup for most of this second set, leading at one stage by 5-2. And she's in danger here of trailing by 5-6. This would be quite the turnaround for Karolina Mukova. 30-all here. First serve is long, far end, opposite the raw box end, the roller end, as we call it. Still in bright sunshine. The shadow is just starting to encroach from behind Noskova at that far end, but 90% of the court still bathed in beautiful sunshine here on a Saturday afternoon, as she puts a ball long, and now Mukova has a real opportunity.

0: She took so long to just restore parity, to go from 2-5 to 3-5 to 4-5. She's at 5-all here, and now she has a point for a 6-5 lead. This would be quite the turnaround for Muchova in this second set.
1: To me, it's a small match point for Muchova.
0: Interesting point. We'll remember that. And it's again another missed first serve opportunity for Muchova. Oh, goodness me, she got that horribly wrong, but she somehow gets the ball away, and it's an error from Noskova, who is broken. She was a breaker, she was championship points times five from winning this match, and somehow Muchova has reeled off four straight games, and having trailed by a break, she now leads by a break by 6-5.
1: And what a change of everything we've witnessed in this game. Now Linda under the towel, looking down, still panicking big time, and Karolina being so dialed in now. She has all the reasons to believe she's starting to be in control of this match. Still a long way to go, but what a turnaround, what a mental effort. And now she just has to remember what brought her to this final stage of the tournament and what a great tennis she's played so far. The same, ideally, should be thinking Linda about as well, how well she's been playing all the way to 5-2, that she was pretty much teeing off and giving no chance to Karolina at all. But it is so hard now for Linda to have any chance for a clear mind.
2: Time.
0: If there were time available and you could just dash the commentary position to the chair and just put your arm around Linda's shoulder and say, what would you say?
1: Your time.
0: That's it, take your time. Well, now, as you said at the end, where her box are, there's an opportunity. She's allowed to. She would do well to listen. She is trying to salvage, trying to rescue this. And it's now Muchova serving at 6-5 and a chance to match and take. And that is not a bad way to start it with a clean ace.
1: This is the first in her box after, what, 20 minutes. And now

0: interested in hearing anything from them, and she lost Love and Love.
1: And it's that youth and experience or the stubbornness that got Linda to this stage. You have to be very stubborn and believe in your own abilities, but there comes a stage in where Ada also...
0: Dean all here, Muchova serving, just wide, going for the clean ace down the tee. She already has an ace in this latest game, one of seven. She's five down, she's leading the ace count in this particular match. Forehand from Noskova is another bubbly one. She just stretches the arm out wide, looks to the box and says, goodness me.
1: Yeah, she looks completely different. You feel like Sarah's actually playing them and she's letting them be part of it.
0: Yeah, more of a partner fan and the rest. So Much at 35th, having much more fluently, as we've been saying, but there's more conviction about the way she's playing, the decision making, the much more impressive. Set. Second scene is on its way. Just takes a little bit of that, only 80 miles an hour, but she's the winner of the court. And Noskova is doing a lot of rather mournful walk aside here. And Noskova is now facing two set points. And it's worth repeating that, Daniela, given where we've been in this set. Two set points to level the match for Karolina Muchova.
1: Absolutely. Who would have thought that we arrived at this stage of the match?
0: Crazy. It's a crazy sport. 40-15, two opportunities here for Karolina Muchova to draw level and take the second set. First serve is good. Backhand reply is also good, but it's a forehand winner for Muchova, and she does draw level. She has survived a real onslaught here in this second set. We are going the distance in the women's final in 2026, Lee. It's a set-a-piece, the decider to come.
2: Wow, I don't think anyone could have imagined we'd have been in this position then, heading into a decider after Karolina Muchova is back in this match. One set all. We'll return to centre court after the latest BBC News with Eileen McHugh.
3: Iran's supreme leader has issued a statement vowing revenge for his father's death. Mujtaba Khamenei's written message calls for the assassination of American and Israeli leaders. His father, Ali, was killed by an airstrike in Tehran more than 4 months ago. The Trump administration has issued subpoenas to several New York Times journalists after they reported on security concerns involving the president's new Air Force One plane. The National Press Club described the subpoenas as an extraordinary assault on the freedom of the media. Baller, who played last month at the World Cup, dead. Details of JDF have not been. The police are. Head of the Sumy region in northeastern Ukraine, 30 others wounded in Russian glide bomb attacks on the local capital. Separately, Kyiv's mayor says 12 people were injured in Russian strikes overnight. Poland's Prime Minister Donald Tusk has announced the creation of a new memorial to the civilian victims of what he called a genocide by Ukrainian nationalists during the Second World War. Warsaw and Kyiv have been at loggerheads for decades over the killings. The Tigray People's Liberation Front says the peace deal that ended Ethiopia's 2 year civil war has collapsed. The group accuses the government of failing to honour its commitments, but gave no specific details. A speedboat carrying tourists from India has capsized off southern Vietnam, killing 15 people. 36 people were on board the boat when the incident happened. China has evacuated close to 2 million people from their homes as Typhoon Bavi thunders towards the southeast of the country. The huge storm is expected to make landfall early on Sunday near Wenzhou, a city of roughly 10 million people. BBC News, now it's back to Lee James on Centre Court.
2: Eileen, thank you very much. Wherever you're listening around the world, we have got an enthralling women's final, and it is going the distance into the deciding set. It looked like it was going to be Linda Noskova's title, though, having taken the first set 6-2. She led with a break. She's had championship points. 5 of them have come and gone, and it is Karolina Muchova who is now back on level terms, having taken that second set 7-5. Daniela Hantukova on our commentary team. She's been able to herself all to do now, having had those opportunities come and gone. She's
1: absolutely. We always talk about being able to be in the present moment. That's what she has to try to do here. How she does that, I have no idea, because this must be so difficult for Linda right now to overcome
4: final
1: those opportunities
4: set
1: that she's lost Noskova in the second set. It's a new set. Everything's possible in our sport, as we just witnessed. But it's a long road now for Linda in the third deciding set.
2: It is. is indeed. It's a tough one for her to turn.

0: Make, but can she come through, or will this be Karolina Muchova then with the momentum now at the start of this third set? Alongside Daniela Hantuchová is Delith Lloyd.
1: Lee, thank you. Yes, important service game, you feel, as for Linda Noskova as well at the start of this deciding set. Because my word, that was so entertaining. That second set, much longer than the opening 26 minutes of the first set, but she's got the first point on the board here. Many of the crowd just stretching their legs at the end of that. I know Daniela was stretching her legs midway through that second set as well after playing today. But Noskova went off to have a bathroom break, a comfort break. Took her to how, no doubt, to reset her mindset for an absolutely important match of her life. The backhand return down the line from Muchová. Now she approaches the net, hits the forehand winner. A pump fist from Muchová. And Noskova certainly has a battle on her hands, because as we've been talking about, the momentum for the last few games has been in Muchová's court.
2: And it's incredible to see what it does right away to Muchová's footwork. So much more intensity, conviction, and just much more of an aura now on Karolina's side.
1: More freer as well. 5 championship points Muchová saved. Oh. Noskova serving Royal Box end in front of the Royal Box. Many of those spectators in the Royal Box have also gone for a comfort break. Second service is good. Now onto the forehand return is long. Certainly delighted that this has gone to a deciding set. Martina Billie Jean King, Petra Kvitová, Princess of Wales, though, has stayed put. 15th, and it's an ace. She can, Noskova. It's amazing how she can reset on moments to get those aces.
2: And it's a shot she will need in this third set big time, because in the rallies, you got to feel like Karolina is starting to get more and more confidence.
1: And rightly so, as she hits a forehand return cross-court. And the return from Noskova is wide. It's a break point
3: 30-40
1: for Karolina Muchová here. And that would firmly give the older Czech momentum in this deciding set. Davis Gay going to Muchová. It's a squashed forehand, but it lands in. Noskova on the run, a winner down the line from the younger Czech player. She pumps her fist. Break point saved.
3: Juice.
1: She's taken a little bit more time there, just inspecting the tennis balls, Daniela. That's one thing she wasn't doing in the second set, as you and Chris were saying.
2: Yeah, if she wants to have a chance in this third set, she has to take more time in between the points.
1: Juice on the Noskova serve. Tries to hit an ace down the tee. It's out. Approaching 6 o'clock in the evening, local time. Backhand cross-court from Noskova, the forehand return from Muchová. Now it's the backhand Muchová cross-court. Noskova's being pushed back, but she gets it in the mid-court. Now on the run with the forehand into the net. And another break point for Muchová. And all Noskova can do is put her hands on her hips and wonder where she's going wrong.
3: Muchová.
2: Surely she has to try to cover the serve out wide.
1: Remember, Muchová has won the last 5 games of this final. Noskova needs to hold here. A good service. Now the winner cross-court from Noskova. And she saves another break point like that. Can she get 3 points in a row, though, to hold here? This is so crucial, isn't it, Daniela? She has to hold this.
2: This of a 5 third set game. That's how important this hold is for Linda.
1: Muchová steps in slightly, hits the squashed backhand return onto the forehand of Noskova. Cross court, some air. Muchová gives that and a longer shot now onto the forehand as Muchová starts to come into the net, pushes Noskova back. The drop shot from Muchová at the net on the backhand. She just picks some grass and something on the court there.
3: Advantage,
1: what a winner that was from Karolina Muchová. Another opportunity, a third break point.
2: And the good news for Karolina's fans is that she's been able to turn this match around, not really playing on her terms just yet. I mean, this is only the third time that she's been able to come to the net and show us her beautiful touch.
1: We need to see more of that. Yeah. I think the crowd will certainly love to see more of that. Let's see whether we will. Now she's taking her time. Linda Noskova wipes her hand on her skirt. Tries to serve an ace out wide.
2: She pushed it a little bit too wide because Karolina was there covering that side.
1: Stays where she

0: is Mukova. Hits the forehand return to the forehand of Noskova, who hits it back mid-court. Now Noskova's on the run again, squashes that return to the Mukova return. She's on the stretch at the back of the court, and Noskova wins the point. Three great points saved by Linda Noskova.
1: Jeez.
2: Yeah, Carolina just looking at her box, knowing what a huge opportunity that it was. She was kind of pointing to the backhand side of Linda. She wished she would have gone there with an easier forehand.
0: She'll just try and bide her time, Carolina Mukova. The sun still shining in all its glory in southwest London. Noskova's taking the longest time that she has when she served. That was out wide again, a good serve. The return lands in. It pushes Noskova onto the forehand. She has Mukova running, hits a backhand into the net. It's a game point for Linda Noskova.
1: Advantage Noskova.
0: See if she'll take a little bit more time here just to compose herself. Such a crucial point coming up. There's many green seats popping up around centres. So many spectators went for a comfort break. It's 1 hour 53 on the clock. Noskova still not getting her first serves in at the moment. For a one love lead in this deciding set in the women's final here. Neither of these players have ever won a Grand Slam in their lives. And the serve was too strong. The return into the net from Mukova. So Linda Noskova got away with it there. That was a crucial hold, Daniela.
2: Yeah, absolutely. And just a quick look at Tomáš Krupa there. If Linda does eventually get through this match, she owns him and her family some kind of a spa retreat big time, because what she's been putting them through today, I don't even know how you can deal with that.
0: Absolutely, because whatever the player's going through, she's put her family and her coach there through the mill in that second set, which was incredibly long. Enjoyable tennis, though, but you really feel the momentum now has swung with Carolina Mukova. She'll be feeling looser, freer, and hopefully starting to enjoy her tennis as well, Daniela.
2: Yeah, I think she's slowly but surely starting to be more efficient and playing closer to her tennis and on her own terms. And she's definitely feeling like she can play without pressure, given how many match points she's been down. And hopefully she can keep enjoying it.
0: A few people starting to make their way back in down the galleries. As you heard there from the umpire, Robert Barmforth from Halifax, West Yorkshire in England. This is 20th

0: the first an hour plus, she was unstoppable.
1: Can she get it back, or will Mukova stay firm? 15. Oh, Mukova serving now at the Royal Box End, squashes down, hits the backhand into the net.
2: 15-13.
1: The pressure of being in a Wimbledon final is like no other. Mukova, of course, has that French Open final experience from 2023, in which she lost to Iga Swiatek. 8 years Noskova's senior, as we've already spoken about. 15-30, Mukova, backhand return from Noskova, the forehand from Mukova to the backhand of Noskova once again. Now on the run with the forehand, Noskova hits a high ball, does Mukova, lands inside the baseline. Now on the forehand as she's running on the back of the court, and wide on the return from Noskova.
2: It's a level
1: at 30-all.
0: Also, what's playing in dropping just a little bit, so the conditions are going to be a little bit slower, which gives Karolina more time to stay in the long rallies, and maybe Linda just starting to be a little bit impatient, just like with the last backhand.
1: 29 degrees, the temperature was earlier, the highest it's been today when this final started. A little over 2 hours ago, 1:57 exactly on the clock, but the players walked out around 2 hours and 5 minutes ago. Karolina Mukova taking her time to serve this.
2: First serve.
1: Another first serve, so two lets from the elder Czech player there. Some people still in the Royal Box fanning themselves, but as Daniela said, it will start to cool slightly. But the temperatures this fortnight have been something else, haven't they?
0: It's the warmest Wimbledon we ever experienced.
1: I think you're probably right, or certainly the amount of times I've been to Wimbledon, it's been absolutely sweltering. Uncomfortable, I think, is another word that I'd use. Second serve, Mukova is good. The forehand return down the middle from Noskova. Now she's on the backhand, puts it to the Mukova forehand cross court. Now the Mukova forehand gives it some air, and that goes wide. So an opportunity for Linda Noskova to immediately break back here in this deciding set.
0: If Linda could somehow run away with an early break here in the third set, that would make a huge difference.
1: Break point, Noskova on the Mukova serve. She did take time away from the court in between these two sets just to gather herself once more. Can she break back again? Struggling with her first serves at the moment, Karolina Mukova. Half a yard or so behind the baseline, Noskova with a backhand return cross court. Now onto the forehand. Squashes it somewhat, but it pushes Mukova back on the forehand. Noskova again with the forehand cross court. Mukova with the backhand is long. How about that then? Anything you can do, I can do too. Linda Noskova.
0: I'm just
2: Noskova
0: looking at the reaction of Tomasz Krupa. He's not even getting up because he knows it's still a long way. But what an effort from Linda to get herself being a break up now in the third set.
1: And this is why players go off court as well, isn't it, Daniela?
0: Yep.
1: Because it gives them a few minutes just to go to the bathroom, talk to themselves in the mirror, whatever they do, they just take that extra time to figure out what's happening.
0: Yeah, absolutely. She was giving herself that extra time that she was not able to do when she was on the court. She was racing between the points, big time, rushing, making shot selection that was just consequence of being in that panic mode. So much calmer now here at the beginning of the third set for Linda after that long break that she went off the court.
1: Breaks up Mukova's rhythm as well. So Linda Noskova serving here at the roller end, two love up, love 15 down though. Mukova with a sliced backhand down the line. Great forehand winner down the line in return from Linda Noskova.
2: 15 on.
0: Well, great attempt there from Karolina, trying to mix things up. Didn't really have too many opportunities to use that beautiful slice backhand that we all admire so much.
1: It's a great weapon,
0: beauty.
1: Isn't it?
0: Yeah. She does remind me a little bit of Steffi Graf, the way she hits that slice, also the way she chases the balls, very athletic.
1: A seven-time champion here at Wimbledon.

0: failed to with her mark there. Linda Noskova, cross-court backhand.
1: 15-13.
0: Into the tram lines. Steffi Graf, not one of the former champions here today, but there are many, as we've spoken about. Marion Bartoli, Maria Sharapova, Anne Jones, Martina Navratilova, Billie Jean King, and, of course, Petra Kvitova from Czechia. Forehand into the net, Mukova.
1: 13.
0: Yes, this is the third set, yet to set a light, really, you feel. 30-all. Noskova not happy with her ball toss again. It has been a bit of a theme, but that's unsurprising with the bright sunshine that we've had this Saturday afternoon. Strong first serve, now steps in, hits the backhand down the line. Mukova retrieves it, goes for the drop shot, and Mukova knows she's not going to get there. It's a game point for a 3-love lead, Linda Noskova. And I know we spoke about that. There was danger that this set could be won 6-love by Mukova. It's looking like it could go in the other direction. We have now passed 2 hours on the clock.
1: First up.
0: 2 hours and 2 minutes of finals tennis.
2: Well, whichever way this final set goes, the crowd is enjoying this now big time. That's what we needed. The third set drama.
0: The third set drama, absolutely. Let's hope we've got more. Winds her backhand down the line, does Mukova. She steps in, drop shot, forehand. Can Noskova reach it? She can't. Saves a game point, so we're on juice.
1: Juice.
0: Seeing a little bit more variety from Mukova there. Noskova has learnt a little bit from that second set. She is taking her time at the roller end on her service points. Juice as another plane goes over the skies, hits the serve out wide, now steps in, hits a forehand to the Mukova backhand. On the stretch, what a passing winner from Karolina Mukova.
2: There was such incredible passing from Karolina. She was on a full stretch, yet managed to keep her balance.
0: An opportunity here for the 29-year-old. Down 2-love in this deciding set. Break point, Noskova takes her time. First serve is good. The return is also good. As she steps in, Noskova hits a passing winner down the line.
2: Yeah, Karolina, they're just disappointed with her return. She knows 80%, 90% of the time it is going to her backhand in the ad side. She wished she would have done more, as it was on her racket.
0: Back at juice. Third game of the deciding set.
1: What? For so.
0: And how will they be feeling now? 2 hours in. Fatigue, when does that start to set in, do you feel, Daniela? Because it will obviously happen, and particularly players will get tighter at certain points.
2: Yeah, great question. I was literally just thinking that, looking at the clock, how long this match has been played. But because there's been so much drama, that takes even extra out of your body. So I wouldn't be surprised if both players are starting to feel it now big time. I think on this next changeover, it's so important they drink electrolytes, maybe some extra gels for energy or fruit.
0: Definitely energy sapping for Mukova towards the end of that third set. Mentally, perhaps, for Noskova, but she has a game point here for a 3-love lead. Clips the net on the return, does Mukova. Now the cross-court backhand from Mukova. She's on the run behind the baseline. Into the net she goes. And just like that, Linda Noskova has the momentum. The pendulum seems to have swung in this deciding set. Out of nowhere, really.
2: And out of nowhere, Karolina just being a little bit flat again, like she was in the first set. And what an effort from Linda. I did definitely not see this coming after everything she had to deal with in the second set. Wow.
0: Phenomenal. But the spectators have certainly got what they want. 15,000 capacity here today on Women's Finals Day. Some umbrellas or parasols are open just lower down, closer to the court, which is an absolute sun trap. And I have seen a couple of the traditional Wimbledon colours, green and purple as well, as many of the Royal Box attendees make their way back to their seats, including Petra Kvitova. They've been able to go out, Daniela. You and I, unfortunately, not. I mean, we could probably do with a comfort break ourselves, but we're professional. We'll stay on.
1: Time.
2: Exactly. Well, they were enjoying their strawberries overlooking the rest of the club, which is a very, very special place, but they do deserve that after everything they've done in our sports. I just wondered, having Martina now back in the Royal Box, she is such a huge presence, and the importance on Czech players that you do notice when she goes on and off the court. And now maybe Karolina will be a little bit more inspired once again. That's what she needs to be now, big time, finding a way how to get back in this third set. And I honestly did not see this coming. I thought this was almost match over after Linda having all those five match points in the second set.
1: Thank you.
0: And Mukova now serving out.

0: is such a great role model for the sport.
1: Absolutely. That one wide by Noskova, so it's 15 all here. On the Mukova serve, remember Mukova trailing love three in this decider set, so a sense really that Mukova needs to hold serve here, otherwise she's in danger of the match, the championship, running away with her.
0: Yeah, it's an absolute must hold for Karolina here. It's all the momentum suddenly out of nowhere. It's back on Linda's side.
1: Absolutely. The backhand down midcourt from Noskova. There's a winner from Mukova.
2: 30-15.
1: I'm sure everyone who's just returned to the Royal Box will be asking the same question that we were a moment ago.
0: What just happened?
1: Exactly.
0: What did we miss?
1: It's the beauty of tennis, though, isn't it? The pendulum can swing quickly.
0: Especially on grass. Quicker than any other surface.
1: We've seen it so many times. The return from Noskova picks it up on the backhand. Does Mukova, she's racing towards that, gets it back. Noskova now with a backhand that she hits into the cross-court tramlines. Noskova, though, trying to draw Mukova into the net there.
0: Yeah, I just feel like anything around the net, Karolina is going to be the winner out of the two. Such an incredible net awareness. And obviously the beautiful touch.
1: She'll be buoyed by that point. Two game points to get a game on the board in this deciding set. One set all. Stretches for the return, does Noskova, it's in, goes for the drop shot. And she gets it into the tramlines, does Noskova.
0: That was unbelievable touch from Linda. The ball was so low, but yet she was able to find a way to get over the higher part of the net.
1: Millimeters in it. Mukova taking her time here, as we've become accustomed to. Still plenty of people fanning themselves on center court. Game point, Mukova hits a first serve straight into the net. Bringing you all the sounds of center court. Not happy with the ball toss. Noskova hasn't moved an inch. Noskova now with the backhand return to the forehand, winds it up. Mukova, great winner down the line. And she holds and she has a game on the board in this deciding set.
2: Noskova leads 3-1, final set.
1: A must hold, Daniela Hunter-Kubo.
0: And a must taking time in between points for Linda. Because once again, she's very close. She's got the edge in the third set. It's all about not rushing. Just trusting your own game, not overdoing things. Because that's the thing, when you don't take enough time.
1: Serves an ace in between the points.
0: You tend to also overdo it during the rallies. That's the whole point, to calm down and just breathe a little bit more.
1: Yes, remember to breathe. So important. Noskova serving at the Royal Box end. The squashed forehand return. Now Noskova bringing Mukova into the net. She hits it inside, goes for the lob. Does Noskova, can she get it through the legs? Goes Mukova. The return from Noskova is good. Now onto the forehand, Noskova. And that's also good from the young player. My word, that's the first time we've seen a tweener as well from Mukova this final. And the Princess of Wales enjoying that in the Royal Box.
0: What the rally. I mean, we've seen it all out here today, haven't we?
1: It's drama at its highest. 30 love for Linda Noskova. She enjoyed that as well. Crouches down, hits the forehand midcourt. A strong forehand from Karolina Mukova's pushed back, hits the forehand down the line. Pumped fist.
2: Got
1: a sense it's ramping up slightly. The tension. Leads 3-1, not happy with that ball toss. We are enjoying a wonderful June here in England, in the UK. Some record temperatures over the last fortnight. And that bright sun proving a little bit of bother for Linda Noskova in front of the Royal Box.

0: 30-15, second serve, backhand squash return from Mukova. She goes for the sliced backhand, the forehand of Noskova. Now the forehand winds it up from Mukova. She steps inside, goes for the forehand drop shot. Noskova gets there, forces Mukova to play a backhand. Oh, and the winner, the volley at the net from Noskova. Terrific rally.
1: What an incredible volley to finish it off, because that was not easy. I feel like these longer rallies that maybe Linda's got a little bit more left in her tank energy-wise, because she was so quick to run after that drop shot.
0: We will see. Time will tell. 2 hours and 13 on the clock, and she certainly slowed down her service points here. Linda Noskova, 2 game points for a 4-1 lead as pushback hits the forehand to the Mukova backhand on the stretch. Now steps inside, winds up a forehand, cross-court into the net. Mukova goes, and Noskova calmly pumps her fist. She looks composed as she walks to her seat. She has a commanding lead in this deciding set, and we'll get to see now mentally how both players will react after the change of ends.
1: Unbelievable mental effort now from Linda, overcoming everything she had to in that second set, and now finding herself 4-1 up in the third. I just gotta say, I felt like Karolina was starting to look a little bit tired in between the points. But it's still, once again, just like in the second set, only one break difference between these two. That's how close this second and third set has been.
0: Absolutely. And I suppose the closer we get to potentially finishing, we'll get to see how it will affect Linda Noskova again, because 5 championship points she saved. But let's see how she goes in the next couple of games.
1: I think if she gets now into the same situation in the third set, that's a good thing what happened to her in the second set, because she will not let it go this time. And she will understand, okay, what she has to do differently, because she already has been in that situation in the second set. So in a way, that negative might be actually positive, looking into closing that third set for Linda.
0: And she's not going to want to wake up tomorrow having missed this opportunity. But over to you, Karolina Mukova. 4-1 down in this deciding set. Serving now at the Royal Box end, new balls. She's just showing that to her opponent. As we say, they are friends off court. They do know each other considerably well, having played doubles together at the Olympics 2 years ago. It's Mukova not happy with the ball toss there. Mukova just wearing a headband, not a visor like her opponent, or not a baseball cap, which you think would be advisable. But players, I suppose, get used to wearing what they want to wear. Good serve, forehand return, backhand return from Mukova to the forehand of Noskova. Clips the net. Now Noskova on the run with the forehand to the Mukova backhand, but it's long.
2: 15 long.
1: Given what happened in the second set, Linda would absolutely love to get another break here, just to have that cushion.
0: And then the opportunity to serve out the match, of course. We still could be a while away from that. Let's just wait and see. 15 love, 4-1 down. Noskova sways and waits. Into the net, Mukova goes. Her serve just leaving her at the crucial moments.
3: Ball.
0: And that second serve, it clipped the net, but it was wide. 15. So a double fault, Karolina Mukova. Going through Mukova's mind right now, Daniela.
1: She just has to think she's just a breakdown. Remember what she did to win that second set. And literally at this stage, she's just playing point by point.
0: Absolutely. 15 love on her service game. Can she get her second serve in? She'll try. She does. Backhand return from Noskova is long. Her body language, not happy with that, Linda Noskova.
2: 13-15.
1: Actually, in Linda's case, I would just make Karolina play and deserve to come back in this match. No need to take such a risk now. Just like on that last second serve return.
0: She's certainly got the cards at the moment, Linda Noskova, in this

0: last deciding set. The final set that will be played in the women's tournament this year. Properly serves an ace. Is Caroline Muckler. Have a bit of that, she says. She needs more of her serve, just to get a few easy points. Given that she's just starting to look a little bit more tired.
1: Yeah, she doesn't want to waste her energy on long rallies if she doesn't need to. Game point then to get her second game on the board. Bring it back to 4-2. Try the middle, doesn't work. Those ball kids are so quick.
0: I was just thinking
1: that. At retrieving those balls.
0: I mean, how good was that reaction?
1: They're trained so well here, it's remarkable. The forehand return from Noskova is in, right on the baseline. She approaches the net, hits a forehand into the net, Muckova goes.
0: It's fascinating to watch their speed around, the way they're able to break, turn, rotate, always be ready.
1: I think this is what you have when you're youthful as well, because they are quite young, late teenagers, some even younger than that, early 20s. But they're so focused and ready for it, Daniela, as well, which
0: absolutely.
1: Is obviously just such a talent, isn't it? They're remarkable, to be fair. Game point still then for Karolina Muckova, a squashed return from Noskova. She comes into the net, hits a forehand into the open court, Karolina Muckova, and that was such an important hold. Muckova, who just exhales out.
0: But interesting reaction there from Karolina. Not the same like in the second set, having the fist pump. It was almost like I'm starting to get tired. Look,
1: just got to reserve my energy, she's saying. Linda Noskova serving now for a 5-2 lead at the far end. Steps in, hits a forehand winner. Starting to play the tennis that she was playing in the first set, which she won 6-2. In 26 minutes, Linda Noskova. She's reset in this deciding set. Steps inside towards the baseline. Muckova hits a forehand with a bit of air. But what a winner from Noskova. Completely had Muckova beaten at the back of the court. The pace on that was brilliant.
0: And because they know each other so well, she must sense that Karolina is just not playing with the same energy and intensity in this third set. Feel her legs a little bit, understandably, because the intensity has been insane.
1: It's been absolutely incredible. And that's where I suppose you really have to draw on how well you know your opponent and using their flaws perhaps to your advantage. On the stretch, the forehand into the net. So three game points.
2: 14-0.
1: For a love game hold here for Linda Noskova. She's looking a completely different animal to how she looked in the third set. Her body language completely different. Muckova on the stretch, scuffs the forehand. And what a way to hold there. To love Linda Noskova. She's looking like she's zoned in for this. 5-2 lead in this deciding set. What can Karolina Muckova do now?
0: Get an energy gel, some maybe banana or dried fruit, electrolytes in, because she's starting to be that half step slower, and with the intensity that Linda puts on every single shot, she can't afford to drop her energy now at all. But also she must accept it took so much out of her to turn that second set around, not only physically but emotionally. So it was natural to maybe drop the level a little bit, but now she needs to get it right back up, because it's now or never.
1: It's now or never. We know, of course, Muckova lost to Iga Świątek in her previous Grand Slam final at the French Open in 2023. In the intervening years, she's obviously struggled massively with injuries, predominantly her wrists, but she's suffered many more as well. She's done well, hasn't she, to come back to this point as well, Karolina Muckova?
0: Yeah, and also accepting that in her case, it took a little bit longer than maybe we would have expected, given how much talent she's got and everything she can offer in her game, that it's only in her case, I say, second final in a Grand Slam. And just understanding that's her story, that's her path, and no matter how long it takes, and she definitely is, just like everyone believes in the tennis world, someone that should be holding a Grand Slam trophy one day.
1: Absolutely, and as Chris was saying before, there's no reason to think she can't go on for another few years and could still, of course, win here, but she has to find a way back from being 2-5 down in this deciding set in this women's final at Wimbledon 2026. What a final it's been so far. All the twos on the clock, 2 hours and 22. Muckova now serving opposite the Royal Box end in

0: roller end, as we call it. Second serve here is looped. It's good. It's forehand. Down to the backhand of Noskova. Now onto the forehand. Drop shot from Noskova. Mukova approaches it. Hits a winner. Cross court just like that.
1: Yeah, if I'm Linka, I wouldn't try to do that right now or to take too many risky shots. You see that Karolina is starting to be a little bit tired. Make her win this service game.
0: Shouts have come on Karolina. I think the crowd's been fairly neutral throughout this final. They just wanted the tennis to win, I think, more than anything. And they've got their much-wanted deciding set, trying to go for an ace out wide, but struggling with her first serves, Karolina Mukova, at the moment. 15 love. Taking her time. Noskova twirling the racket. She steps in, hits a backhand to the backhand of Mukova, who crouches low. Noskova with the backhand again. They're trading backhands down the line out to the forehand of Noskova wide.
1: Looks like we're going to have the same situation we had an hour ago. I'm already starting to sweat and be nervous.
0: Yeah, she does seem to be walking or moving around the court a little bit slower, Mukova, as well. I've noticed in between points. She did suffer with a stitch in that semi-final towards the end of that tiebreak with Coco Gauff. Doesn't seem to be holding her abdomen here, though, just taking her time. 30 love. Second serve, a wayward return from Linda Noskova. So this could be a hold to love. Karolina Mukova knows what she needs to do. Linda Noskova will already maybe be thinking about potentially serving out that, the match.
1: Great point. I mean, that forehand miss was almost, what, 3-4 meters behind the baseline. So I think she's already on her service game.
0: Mukova then to hold to love. The forehand return brings Mukova in at the net. The volley winner put away from Mukova. She's done what she needs to do. But it's all over to Linda Noskova at the age of 21.
2: Noskova leads 5-3. Final set.
0: On the board here. A loud cheering in round centre court. Linda Noskova getting the opportunity to serve out the match. Just 4 points, she'll be telling herself, but I'm sure she'll be saying a point at a time. We know she's already had 5 championship points. Return from Mukova onto the backhand of Mukova. Another forehand from Noskova to the backhand of Mukova, the forehand rather, down the line, but it's into the tram lines, and that's 1.1 for Linda Noskova. Take your time, Linda Noskova. She is taking her time, Daniela.
1: No, she's not. She's already ready to serve. That was like 5 seconds.
0: Compared to what we saw in the second set, though, it's remarkable what the difference is. She's pushed back there on the forehand, into the net.
1: And again, not even staring for 1 second to her box. This is interesting.
0: It's much slower than it was, but I know what you're saying. It's still relatively quick. She's not happy with the ball toss there. It's 15 love, 5-3. Deciding set of the Wimbledon final. A backhand from Noskova down the line to the Mukova forehand. Now the Mukova forehand's been pushed back even more. She crouches low as Noskova hits the forehand to the backhand of Mukova. The Mukova forehand, she winds it up to the backhand of Noskova. Just in as she approaches midcourt now, Noskova lines up the winner. Forehand down the line. She pokes her fist, her box, her on their feet on centre court. 2 points away from her first Wimbledon title.
1: Unbelievable rally, and that short cross-court backhand, how did she come up with that? Wow.
0: Looks a different player to the end of that second set. Mukova can only wait for the serve that's going to come her way at 100 plus miles an hour, potentially. Ball toss is good, she steps in slightly. Mukova hits an ace! Hits an ace! To get another championship point, her sixth of the final. It's 55 minutes since her last championship point, Linda Noskova, with the opportunity to win her first Wimbledon title on centre court against a fellow Czech player, Catalina Muchová. 40-15. Silence around centre court. Down the line, the return is scuffed, and she's done it! She's on her back on centre court. Linda Noskova has somehow come back with a sixth championship point. It's checkmate Linda Noskova. She's in tears on her back. 6-2, 5-7, 6-3. She said all tournament she doesn't know how to celebrate, but she's crying now. She can't quite believe it as Muchová, her friend, her peer, comes over and hugs her. And that was a warm embrace, but my word, credit where it's due to Linda Noskova to come back from that. Daniela Handzukova, she's in tears on centre court. She can't believe it, we can't believe it.
1: I think no one can believe it. And what a moment for Czech tennis, and what a moment for the 21-year-old Linda. How did she come back in the third set after everything that happened? Being 5 match points up in the fifth, in the second set, and now being able to celebrate with the crowd that appreciates this incredible display of tennis from both players. And what a wonderful gesture there from Carolina. She was walking to the side of Linda, waiting at the net, giving her the time to celebrate. And just the respect between both players, it's been wonderful to see. And what a match. It's exactly what we were hoping for, maybe except the first couple of minutes when the nerves took a little bit for both players to settle down. But what an effort from both players, and very well deserved.
0: What an effort. And she now is sat on her chair with her red Wimbledon towel over her head. The tears have flowed, understandably so. Lee James, what a final we've had.
3: And what a performance. I think, Daniela, even more impressive, the fact that she had to cope with the adversity of having 5 championship points come and go, and then to clinch it on the 6. That is such an impressive mental resilience, really, to be able to reset like she did in the third set and to come through that, Daniela.
1: Absolutely. I don't know how she did that, because to overcome that, she did well to go off the court and take her, give herself a bit of time. Just looking at her father, I think he was close to a heart attack, and Linda is now walking over to her box, and what a wonderful scene. And, she definitely needs to treat them to a nice spa treatment or whatever, because of what she had to deal with, and they as a team. She didn't look at them throughout the entire match. She was so dialed in. We felt like she was rushing at times. And what a moment now with her father.
3: Yeah, that's a lovely moment. An embrace with her father in the player's box. She's made that journey, which most of the champions do now. She's looking for the rest of her family and friends and for her coach as well. And this is an incredible moment for Linda. To have achieved what she has done on centre court today at 21 years of age. And, well, is it all just sinking in what she has been able to achieve? She'll get the trophy in her hands in a moment or two, Daniela. But these are the moments because friends and family have sacrificed so much as well for her to get to this point. And it's a lovely way to thank them all at the end.
1: Yeah, absolutely. These are the moments that every player trains for, dreams about. And I wouldn't be surprised if Linda does this role many more times in Wimbledon, because her game is absolutely fitted for this surface. We just see Martina uploading as well. And yeah, I mean, the Czech domination at Wimbledon continues once again.
3: It certainly does, yes. And to have achieved all that with Martina Navratilova watching on, with Petra Kvitova, a 2-time Czech Wimbledon champion, watching on as well. And she herself is now a Wimbledon champion as well. And just a word up for Carolina Muchová. Daniela as well, sat in her chair waiting to receive her runners-up trophy. I mean, she certainly did everything she could to make this a match. And we wondered, didn't we, when she got back on level terms, whether it would be her third set.
1: I mean, the second set, in the effort and willingness chance for Karolina to want to turn this match around and being able to accept that Linda was playing on top of her game. There was absolutely nothing she could have done in the first set and a half, really. But what a mature attitude from Karolina, really giving every single possibility and chance to herself to turn this match around, which she almost did. Maybe she lacked a little bit of energy.
4: Ladies and gentlemen, it's time now for the trophy presentation for the ladies' singles final. Please welcome onto centre court Her Royal Highness the Princess of Wales, patron of the All England Lawn Tennis Club.
3: Well, as we can hear, the presentation party are making their way onto centre court now, with the trophy being handed very soon to Linda Noskova, Delath Lloyd.
0: Yes, a glorious sight here on centre court.
4: President of the Lawn Tennis Association.
0: As is tradition, some of the ball boys and ball girls always line up and give a guard of honour to the special guests on this occasion, as has been the case in the last few years. The patron of the All England Club and the Princess of Wales in resplendent red has walked through, just saying a couple of words to a couple of the ball boys and ball girls, and she's made her way along with Deborah Jevons.
4: First, please show your appreciation for the chair umpire, Robert Barmforth.
0: To stand by a table with a Union Jack flag, so Robert Barmforth walking towards the Princess of Wales, where he will get a small trophy, shakes hands, does a small courtesy. This, of course, was his first women's final at Wimbledon in what was his 20th year umpiring at the All England Club. Deborah Jevons, alongside the Princess of Wales, as I say, she's the chair of the All England Tennis Club.
4: Now to the runner-up from the Czech Republic, Karolina Muchová.
0: And Karolina Muchová makes her way to a huge round of applause. And this is where the Princess of Wales will give some words of comfort, I'm sure. Karolina Muchová is handed the silver salver that is the runners-up trophy. And I can see Muchová is saying, thank you, I appreciate that. So clearly, some wonderful words of wisdom from the Princess of Wales, who's held in high esteem here at Wimbledon.
4: And the ladies' singles champion for 2026 from the Czech Republic, Linda Noskova.
0: But Muchová will be watching now as Linda Noskova makes her way, waves to the crowd, because she is the new Wimbledon champion. She becomes the youngest winner, ironically, since her fellow Czech player Petra Kvitová won her first Wimbledon title in 2011. And she's enjoying a brief conversation with the Princess of Wales. Huge smiles on her face, absolutely delighted to be handed the infamous Venus Rosewater dish. It's a trophy like no other. Let's hear from the Wimbledon finalist.
4: Karolina, you have given everyone such a wonderful and thrilling final out here. I'm sure everybody would agree.

0: I know this is so difficult to speak after a very heartbreaking loss, but please just share with us your thoughts.
1: It's really tough to find any words, but I'll start with Linda, my ex-friend.

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You're so young, and this was your first final of Grand Slam, and the way you handled it and the way how you played, it was really unbelievable. Beyond this all, you are especially very kind person and human being, so congratulations to you and to your team. You deserve it.

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The attention always goes to us players, but there are, you know, ball boys, ball girls, the ladies who are taking care of us in the locker room, security, everyone around this special event. Thank you very much for making it so smooth.

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You've been coming to my matches, supporting everyone. This is unbelievable tournament, special one, the best one in the world, and I'm just really glad to be standing here, even though.

0: even though I'm pretty disappointed now. 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I appreciate it a lot. And my team, who's been putting up with me this past weeks, pushing me, keeping me positive. Thank you guys very much. And well, I'll be fighting more, and I won the trophy, and I hope I'll get a chance to get to the final again, and I'll come back, and I hope I'll... Thank you very much.
1: Your runner-up, Karolina Milkova.
2: Annabelle Croft there with the question. What a remarkable speech by Karolina Milkova, hard not to be affected by that in any way with emotion. Let's hear
1: from the winner. Wow, what a match, what a thrilling contest. Linda, you always said you didn't know how to celebrate, and I think we noticed that you do now. How does it feel holding this beautiful trophy right now?
3: I don't know how to hold it, so that's the first thing. It feels incredible today, and all these matches have been so tough, so physically or mentally tough today especially. You know, it's never easy to get the last point. Caro, you really made me work for it. I will not forget you this one, but yeah, like you said, we're friends. I'm so glad that I could play my first Grand Slam final with you. I think we made a history today.

I believe that all our Czech fans at home are proud of us, so no matter the result today, I think it was a good day for both of us. I want to congratulate your team. You especially, you have been such a fighter, and you guys, yeah, good 2 weeks for you and a great season as well, so congrats as well. I want to thank my team. I want to thank my dad for coming here, for, you know,

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I know you don't like flying, so that's, I appreciate it. I want to thank all my friends, all my supporters, all my sponsors, all my agents, all my whole team. I want to thank Agata for the best atmosphere manager I could wish for. And I want to thank my coach for being with me, which is not easy all the time, but we have been together for 6 years now, I think, and I'm so grateful for you. I would not be here without you.

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I definitely would not be standing here without her, so thank you.

0: because I'm not, I don't cry normally. It's not okay for me. I have been enjoying these 2 weeks so much. All the sad tears, all the happy tears, all the sweat and blood put into this, it was all worth it. So I will definitely never forget this week, these 2 weeks. And one more thing, I want to thank all the fans. You guys made this final like nothing I've ever experienced before, so I can't wait to come back next year.
1: Your new Wimbledon champion 2026, Linda Noskova.
2: So Linda Noskova is the Wimbledon champion. A very poignant and moving speech there after losing her mother, Ivana, to her long battle with cancer on the eve of Wimbledon in 2024. And with all the support there of our friends and family, she is the Wimbledon champion. You heard it here live on the BBC World Service. Whilst we've been watching the action on centre court at the Evian Championship in golf in France, South Korea's Hae-Run Yoo fired an astonishing 11 under 60, making it the lowest round ever recorded in women's major championship history. And she has a three-stroke lead heading into Sunday's final round. Belgium's Tim Merle won the eighth stage of the Tour de France. It's Tadej Pogacar who remains with the leader's yellow jersey. India are in a dominant position after 2 days of the first ever test match to be staged at Lord's in the women's cricket. They lead England by 268 with 9 second innings wickets in hand. A 51-ball 100 from Josh Butler has seen England beat India in the final T20 international to win the series 4-0. And the All Blacks winger Will Jordan scored 3 tries against Italy to become New Zealand's all-time leading test try scorer with 50 tries from his 56 matches. New Zealand won 47-17. Just a few moments remaining on Sports World. Let's finish up at the World Cup. We spoke earlier about the quarterfinals that are going to be taking place later. The holders, Argentina against Switzerland. Before that, at 21 GMT, Norway taking on England in Miami. The BBC's football correspondent, John Murray, and former England goalkeeper, Paul Robinson, are the BBC commentary team for this and join us. And John, well, what an occasion this is set to be. It's always tempting to bill it as this strike force battle between Harry Kane and Erling Haaland, but what a contest this should be later.
3: Yes, it should. In the warmth, the stifling warmth of Florida, in Miami, I think Norway have rightly been portrayed as the underdogs, but they are not to be underestimated. The way that they came through qualifying, the kind of football that they've played here, and of course, Haaland with his 7 goals, but on the other side of that coin, Harry Kane with his 6 goals, and England with all of the tournament experience. And there's lots of that in this squad. This is a 5th consecutive quarterfinal at a major tournament, whereas Norway have never been this far as a collective, as an outfit together. So a real gulf in terms of tournament experience. But I think the way that Norway have played, the enterprising, the attacking, the exciting football, means you're right. It's a very difficult one to call.
2: Yes, Paul, Norway's first major tournament in more than a quarter of a century, and here they are in the quarterfinals for the very first time. A lot of that is down to Erling Haaland. So the questions that everyone is asking, of course, is this England defence, can it prevent Haaland from scoring the goals that can take Norway into a semi-final?
4: Absolutely it can, but the England defence has proved to be somewhat susceptible during this tournament, and you know, we've actually concentrated on playing to our strengths rather than defending weaknesses, and that's one thing that I've admired Thomas Tuchel for doing. And actually, when you look at the players that he has at his disposal today, there's the potential that maybe John Stones could play, maybe Mark Gaye could play. 2 of those players train with Erling Haaland every day of the week, you know, week in and week out at Manchester City last season. So if that is the case, he's got players who know him inside out.
2: And Thomas Tuchel, Paul, has spoken about more to come from this England side after the very impressive win over Mexico. He's talked about removing the fear and the anxiety. Does it look like a team that is playing without fear and can go further in this tournament?
4: We always talk about teams that grow into a tournament, and that result against Mexico cannot be underestimated. What that will do for the confidence of the team, the togetherness of the team, the camaraderie. And you can see the way that they started the tournament against Croatia. That was probably their best, arguably their best performance in the first game. And then it went a little bit clunky from then on against Ghana, Panama. The DR Congo game wasn't brilliant. But then all of a sudden against Mexico, they had to find something different that they didn't expect to find. And they found that, and it was a togetherness, and it was a team spirit, and they came out of that victorious, and I think that will bode them very, very well going forward.
2: Just a brief final thought from you, John. Norway do have a history, don't they, of getting key wins over England, though?
3: Yes, they do. Famously, going all the way back to 1981, one of the most famous pieces of sport and commentary, really. Maggie Thatcher, are you watching? Your team have taken one hell of a beating. And, you know, that has been repeated and imitated over the years. And that was for a real shock win for Norway over England. But they're a different prospect now, Norway. Back in those days, in the 70s, the early 80s, I mean, they were real minnows of the game. Not anymore. They're a real force, a real power of the world game.
2: John, Paul, thank you very much indeed. So in Miami later, it's the latest quarterfinal at the World Cup. Norway against England, and then Argentina, the defending champions, against Switzerland. All to come. We'll reflect on that in Sports World on Sunday, and of course, bring you live commentary from here on Centre Court. Jannik Sinner aiming for another Wimbledon title against Alexander Zverev. That is for you tomorrow from 14 GMT. But here on Centre Court, after the All Czech final, we have a new Wimbledon champion.
1: Silence around Centre Court. Down the line, the return is scuffed, and she's done it. She's on her back on Centre Court. Linda Noskova has somehow come back with a sixth championship point. It's checkmate Linda Noskova. She's in tears on her back. 6-2, 5-7, 6-3.
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12: 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Welcome to BBC Conversations. Millions have been watching the world's best tennis players battle it out at Wimbledon this year.

0: focus of this edition. Two low-ranked players discussed the costs of trying to make it in the sport, including the emotional challenges.
1: I just missed an ex-college teammate of mine's wedding. 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Radio 2. Those sacrifices can be telling sometimes.
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9: 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The Prophet, peace be upon him, said, read the Quran because it will be your intercessor on the day of judgment.

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